0: and safe is to have a culture in organisations of questioning, of listening to children's concerns, of being aware of other staff and what's going on.
1: Australia's Peak Medical Association is urging the federal government to tighten regulations on nicotine pouches. As Chelsea Malunga reports, it comes after the Queensland government enforced a retail ban on the product.
2: In a submission to the Therapeutic Goods Administration, the AMA has urged the federal government to close loopholes allowing unapproved nicotine pouches to enter the market. They've raised concerns the products are promoted and sold, particularly online, in ways that risk repeating health harms seen with vaping. Associate Professor Julian Raitt, Vice President of the AMA, says the tobacco-free pouches often contain much more nicotine than a single cigarette.
3: You know, we're very concerned about the fact that much of the marketing of these products is once again being directed at young people, as it was for vaping.
2: Reported harms include nicotine poisoning, mouth irritation and high blood pressure.
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6: Good morning. Thanks for joining me. Lovely to have your company. Well, we've had quite the morning here. Nearly didn't get to air. Michaela, my producer, got locked in the loo. The door handle came off in a hand. You can check out any time. Bit of last minute work, some pliers shoved under the door. She managed to free herself. So here we are. Anyhow, what are you up to this Sunday? What are you doing this Sunday? Are you out and about perhaps enjoying the fabulous autumn weather? If you're not trapped in a loo, let me know what you're doing on 1300 222 702 or text in on 0467 922 702. If you're in Sydney, you're braving the lane changes southbound, crossing the harbour. How are you finding the Warringah Freeway amendments? And if you're blissfully not in any state of road confusion on a major arterial somewhere in a city, how's your drive going? I drove through the Upper Hunter and the beautiful Byalong Valley last week. Gosh, it is dry. We're in the Lower Hunter and it's really dried out there, but the Upper Hunter's something else. And the Byalong's the driest I think I've ever seen it. It'd be nice if, in all the warm sunshine and clear blue skies we've been enjoying, that there could be some rain, just a little bit. It's so dry in parts of regional New South Wales, all sorts of water restrictions coming in a whole bunch of shires. Maybe you're not in the car this morning. Maybe you're on foot. Did you run the half marathon in Sydney this morning? It has caused a little bit of traffic gridlock, as Macca said, across the city. Bear with it. The half marathon road closures will be ending fairly soon, or at least after midday. Maybe you're still going. Maybe you're in the marathon. Maybe you've got enough breath to call in. 1300 222 702 is the number to call. Maybe you're walking underground. Are you one of the 1,200 people wandering through the Bays and Pyrmont Underground Metro stations today, getting a close-up look at the new Metro West, which opens in 2032? If you are, what's it like? Have you been in there yet? I think the walk kicks off just now, actually, just after 10. So text in and call in and let me know what it's like under there. 0467 922 702 is the text line. Maybe you're out of the city. Maybe you're in Canberra preparing for the Canberra Cheese Festival on May 8. Doesn't that sound good? Maybe you're at the Bathurst Show. It's show season in regional New South Wales now that the Royal Easter Show is run and done. Maybe you're in Orange experiencing the incredible autumn colour at the moment. The trees in the Central West are putting on quite the show this year. If you're heading to Lithgow, maybe you're going up there for mushroom season to go foraging with Diego Bonetto. He's sharing the joy of mushroom hunting this month. Foraging's been a tradition in many parts of the world for centuries, and Diego's going to be here on the show to tell you about the Australian experience of foraging coming into mushroom season and tell you what to look out for around 10:30. Angie Thomas is your gardening guru today. She'll be here shortly, so call in now if you have a pressing autumn gardening question for Angie. I was lucky enough to be in Orange last week. The autumn display was next level. The colours of the deciduous trees coming into town and in town in Orange are just beautiful right now. It's incredible. I'm wondering if it's possible that trees have more vivid colours in some years over others. That's what locals were saying. They're saying that it seems to be a lot brighter this year. And if you're keen to get some autumn colour in your garden,

How do you know which tree will work best with your conditions? Maybe Angie will be able to help you out with that, along with any of your other autumn gardening conundrums. 1300 222 702 is the number to call, or text in on 0467 922 702 if you'd like some expert gardening advice from Angie. After 11 o'clock, you're going to meet paleontologist Sally Hurst. Seems like she never grew out of the dinosaur phase you might have gone through, like I did as a kid. Plastic dinosaurs, dinosaur cards, dinosaur books. I was absolutely fascinated. Well, Sally never grew out of it. And she's got some great advice for you on what to do if you find a heritage artefact or a fossil, because more often than not, it's people like you and me out and about who make some incredible discoveries. Sally's so passionate about this, she started the Found a Fossil project in a bid to make sure we can all be responsible for the protection of the heritage objects we have in Australia. You'll meet Sally Hurst after 11 o'clock. What else is coming up? Barthes Bird Club's in session today around 11:30, so bring your bird sightings and any questions you might have about things avian in your backyard. Mick Roderick from BirdLife Australia will be here around 11:30. And after that...

0: Bring your appetite after the Bird Club and maybe a bottle of red or white. Might be a little bit too early. Anyway, Simon Marnie's going to be here with restaurant Pendolino super chef Nino Zaccali to tell you why they are staging a gourmet takeover of Sydney's iconic Strand Arcade. But first, let's get into the garden. Angie Thomas is our horticultural guru today. Any questions for Angie? 1300 222 702 is the number to call, and you can text in on 0467 922 702. Kicked off by chatting about the fact that Michaela, my producer, locked herself in the loo and we nearly didn't get to air. You were nearly listening to Melbourne for a while we freed her, but thankfully she was freed just in the nick of time. And boy, howdy, there's some great texting from you. Dimity in Erskineville says, Chris, that reminds me of the time I was travelling around the Greek islands with two friends who clashed. The more annoying girl found herself locked in the loo in our hotel room. We were so tempted to leave her there. Well, thankfully, Michaela's not annoying. She's kind of essential so that she can put calls through. So, yeah, we didn't leave her in the loo. We thought we'd better free her. Mary Mudgee says, I never like to close the public loo door properly because of that possibility. Mudgee is as dry as a bone. You're talking about how dry it is, Chris. I wish the rain would put its skates on. Yeah, Mary, look, I wish we could send some rain your way. There's so many parts of the state that are just getting drier and drier. And Philby from Warragee texted in saying, I'm making good use of this dry weather, Chris, to burn off gum tree debris. Warm overnight in the Shoalhaven, 15 degrees. Thanks for listening, Philby. Yeah, it was really warm up our neck of the woods as well. The husband looked at me and said, oh, do you think we need a fire? I went, no, it's going to be like the Gold Coast if you put the fire on up here. It's ridiculously warm overnight. And Sally in Lake Macquarie's texted in saying, sweet peas are planted but growing so slowly and looking weak. The soil is okay. I only whacked my sweet peas in the other day, so I'm hoping they work. Anyway, let's talk gardening with Angie Thomas, who's here. Angie, lovely to have you with us. Thanks for joining us.
1: Good morning, Chris. Good morning, everyone.
0: I went to Orange this week, right? And the colours, there's this incredible avenue of poplars as you drive into town from Bathurst. And there are maples. In fact, there's a whole map of town that you can get that tells you what trees what in what street. But locals were saying the colours this year seem to me be a lot more vibrant than usual. Does that happen with deciduous trees, that the colour can vary over the years?
1: Yes, sometimes it can. So it depends on the weather. So different places, as you're mentioning, have been quite dry, and that can encourage the trees to have an intense but shorter season when it comes to autumn foliage. So it can really depend on what's been going on. So I've just come back from an autumn foliage tour myself down into the Monaro area of New South Wales and down into northeast Victoria. And the colours were just gorgeous, just stunning. Some of the trees are so vibrantly coloured, you think they're not real. It's just intense. But the poplars, the rows of golden yellow poplars in the Monaro, just like you mentioned, out towards Orange, just spectacular.
0: And if you, like, often when you visit these areas, I know I was, and you get inspired. Like, I've been trying to plant winter flowering gums where I live because a lot of them got logged out, and they're great for birds and bees and all sorts of things. But I just thought, oh, maybe I could just have a little nod to something European. What should you do if you go to one of these areas, you go, oh, I want to put that in my tree in my backyard? How do you check that it works for you? What's the best way of doing it?
1: So go to your local nursery. So that

0: They are going to have the best range of autumn foliage trees and European trees at the moment, particularly in autumn when they're coloured up. And you can go to the nursery and see what it's going to be like next autumn. So, because there is variation between different varieties and different species and how they colour up. So go to your local nursery or wander around your local botanic garden or park and see what's growing. Also have a look around in your neighbor's yards as well to see what takes your fancy. And then work out how much room that you've got, because unfortunately, not all of us have room for a great big avenue of poplars, but there are lots and lots of different smaller trees that colour up beautifully in autumn that are perfect for suburban backyards.
1: Can you graft from those trees? Like, could you take a cutting and plonk it in some water and grow a tree, or does it not work like that?
0: Sometimes they do and sometimes they don't. So some trees are actually grafted themselves. So they are grafted onto hardy rootstock or rootstock that's going to encourage nice vigorous growth. So if you take a cutting from the top part of the tree, it's then not got that vigorous root system to rely upon. But yes, absolutely. Sometimes you can take cuttings of trees. In winter is a really good time to take cuttings of deciduous shrubs and deciduous trees. They're called hardwood cuttings. You take them off in winter, you take off about 10 to 15 centimetres, put them in a moist pot of seed raising mix and just keep them protected. And hopefully in spring, you start to see some signs of life.
1: And is there a good time to plant deciduous trees if you want to get hold of one?
0: Autumn is a really good time to plant because they're starting to go into their hibernation period, so there's less chance of transplant shock. Also, a really good time to choose them, but otherwise, winter is the next best time to plant them when they're really asleep, and that helps them. They're in the ground and ready to go in spring once the weather and the soil starts to warm up.
1: You're listening to Angie Thomas. She's our horticulture guru this morning on 702 ABC Radio Sydney and ABC New South Wales. I've got a question on the text line for you, Angie, from Coffs Harbour. Can the Sydney rock orchid tolerate lots of sun?
0: I've seen them growing in quite well-lit positions, but I would really avoid somewhere that's got harsh afternoon sun. So, dappled sun all day, morning sun, but if they're exposed in the hot sun of the afternoon, they're probably not going to cope with that. So, if you can find a spot for that with your rock orchid, it's going to live its best life.
1: And will a rock orchid grow well in pots?
0: Yes, they can. Just make sure it's really well drained because a lot of the orchids will be growing in the hollows of trees or in between tree trunks and branches or in logs on the ground or in a rock crevice. So they need to have that really good drainage. So just make sure if you're growing them in a pot, it's got a really good drainage hole that's not going to get blocked up and really well-drained potting mix as well. And that will help encourage really healthy root growth and try to avoid root rot, which can be the lead to the swift demise of orchids, including the rock orchids.
1: Sally in Lake Macquarie texted in a bit earlier, Angie, and she's whacked her sweet peas in, but she says they're growing really slowly. They're looking a bit weak. Her soil's okay, though. Is there anything Sally can do to help them along?
0: So give them regular moisture. So in many areas, as you mentioned, it's quite dry, and those little seedlings don't have much of a root system. They're still really small. So giving them moisture, so it helps promote deeper root growth. Feeding your seedlings as well with an all-purpose fertilizer. Liquid fertilizers while seedlings are young is really a good idea because it promotes a fast nutrition. So liquid fertilizers, soluble fertilizers have fast-acting nutrients, and that's really what seedlings need at this time of year to get them growing well. Also, in some areas, it is really still quite mild. It's unbelievably warm in some areas. Sweet peas grow well when the weather is cooler, so keep the moisture up to them. a fast-acting liquid fertilizer every 1 or 2 weeks until they've settled in, and then you can use you can continue to use liquid fertilizers, but then you can transition to a granular fertilizer that will feed them over several months, but some extra TLC while the weather is dry and warm.
1: And is it true that when you put the seeds in, you shouldn't water them until they start shooting, or do you need to keep the seeds moist?
0: That's one of the things with peas and also beans, those bigger seeds of flowers and veggies. They absorb a lot of moisture, and if it's too moist, they can tend to rot before they you see the little seedling pop up. But it really does depend on the weather in your area and how moist the soil is. So if it's dry, like in some areas it is quite dry, so continue to water your pea seeds, your edible and your sweet pea seeds, until they're well and truly established. But if the ground is clay soil, or if it's quite wet, then you can leave them. If there's enough moisture in the soil to promote germination and that early growth, then they're fine. So it's that balance of knowing how damp or dry your soil is will depend on how much you need to water those seeds and also young seedlings.
1: I guess the best way of determining how dry your soil is just to stick your hands in it, yeah?
0: Absolutely. We are all blessed with one of the best moisture meter tools that you can get, and it's your fingers. So have a bit of a dig around, and not just in the very surface, but have a dig around a couple of centimetres deep where you might have sown your pea seeds, and see how dry or moist it is. And if it's moist, leave watering for another day or so and test again. But if it's dry, that is time to get your hose or your watering can out and give them a little bit of a drink.
1: And it's texted in from Sydney, and it says, just wondering how I can get rid of dendrobium beetles from my dendrobium speciosum. What is a dendrobium speciosum?
0: It's the orchid. It's the rock orchid.
1: I didn't know that was the fancy name for the Sydney rock orchid, but there you go.
0: It's very early in the morning for big words like that, but yes.
1: And we had a locked-in producer in the toilet to deal with. We're all still, you know, calming down from that. How do you get rid of dendrobium beetles from your dendrobiums?
0: Look, there's a few things that you can do. One is the pick and squish technique with the beetles. So if you're not too squeamish, you can do a little bit of a hunt. It can be quite challenging because they're often going to be hiding in places that you can't see them. So it's the regular inspection of your plants, including the orchids, to try and find those little beetles wherever they are. The next step is potentially looking at some sort of insecticide, a general purpose insecticide that controls all sorts of sucking and chewing insects will help, but a combination of those two things will help to lessen the pressure, because they can do quite a lot of damage, and often the beetles will not come in their ones or twos, they will bring their extended family as well, so that can do a lot of damage over a relatively short amount of time.
1: How big's a dendrobium beetle? Like once you find them, I'm guessing they get down into the foliage, and that's what makes them difficult to find. Are they easy to spot once you get in there?
0: So the most common ones, they're usually bright yellow with black stripes or spots on their back. They're not very big, so that's where you need to be a little bit of a detective. But what they do is skeletonize the leaves of the dendrobiums. So they can really do a lot of damage. So get onto it early, but put your gloves on, do the pick and squish, or find an insecticide that will control them as well.
1: Angie Thomas is here for gardening this morning. If you've got a question for Angie about something that's going on in your garden, maybe you just want to have a bit of a brag about what's looking fabulous this autumn, 1300 222 702 is the number to call. Or you can text in on 0467 922 702. Matt's texted in from Northwest Plains. I have a 70s-style brick house being renovated, and the garage has a brick planter box with a northwest aspect and a brick structure, perfect for a climber of some sort. Any suggestions?
0: Yeah, there's quite a few climbers. So one, you don't want something that's particularly vigorous or that is going to attach itself to the brickwork or will pull a wall down. Like, I wouldn't recommend things like wisterias or any of the, like a Boston ivy or a climbing ivy or anything like that that can attach itself to brickwork. So if you attach a loose wire trellis or a couple of poles, there are some really lovely Australian native climbers like a pandorea, which has got beautiful glossy green leaves and also pink foliage. So that's really, really lovely. And

0: at flowers for months, actually, from middle of spring into the end of autumn. So that would be something. You can also put, there's climbers like clematis. As long as it's not too hot or too dry, clematis can do quite well. But have a look at local nursery is a really good place to start looking. One of the things to watch out for on a north-facing brick wall, that's going to get quite hot and then it's quite exposed. So make sure that whatever you plant, you keep the moisture up to it. Another one is Hardenbergia, which is again another Australian native climber that gets purple flowers in winter, which is quite nice. But my pick, I really love the Pandareas, the Australian native pink flowering climbers. There's white varieties as well, and they're lovely and also encourage bees into the garden as well with their big, beautiful trumpet-shaped flowers.
1: Warren's texted in from Sunny Hot Laguna in the Lower Hunter Valley. Morning, Warren. Warren has a grapefruit and its leaves are going yellow, and he wants to know what to do.
0: So grapefruit, like all citrus, are really, really hungry. So if you've got yellow leaves in your citrus trees, the first thing to do is go back into your memory bank and think, when did I feed my citrus tree last? And often it's months or maybe even years ago. So that would be the first thing I'd recommend. Start feeding with a citrus fertilizer really regularly. So citrus always hungry because they're always doing something. They're either growing new leaves in spring or flowering, or the rest of the year they're maturing their fruit. So feeding is the first thing that I would recommend. Liquid feeding is a great idea to give those fast-acting nutrients, and then you can go to a granular or a pelletized citrus food. Look for something that says citrus food on that fertilizer label. That has the right mix of nutrients. But pale leaves normally indicate a nitrogen deficiency, which is the nutrient that you're going to find in your citrus fertilizers. The other thing with pale yellow leaves with citrus trees, make sure the soil is well drained, because that can confusingly also be a sign of the soil has got boggy or it's too wet. You've got heavy, poorly drained clay soil, but my guess it's going to be a nitrogen deficiency. So start feeding, Warren. That would be my top tip.
1: And when you say regular feeding, Angie, how regular is regular?
0: It depends what type of fertilizer it is. So liquid and soluble fertilizers, it supplies small amounts of nutrients and you do that very regularly, even every 1 or 2 weeks. But there are pelletized fertilizers that you would apply every 6 to 8 weeks, and there is control release fertilizers that you might not need to reapply any shorter than every 6 months. So it depends. So the back of the label of your fertilizer product will tell you the best interval. So it really does depend. But if you are really super keen, you can fertilize every 1 or 2 weeks. Or if you are, I only want to fertilize every 6 weeks, every 6 months, for example, choose a fertilizer that has those 6 month release of nutrients. So just look at the fertilizer label and it'll tell you.
1: So I'm lucky enough to drive past a lot of poultry farms on my way home and often pick up a bag or two of chicken manure. And I whacked chicken manure right around all of my citrus trees the other day. But it's ponged for about 2 weeks, Angie. I don't remember it smelling that bad for that long. Is there a way to use that and not make it smell?
0: So one of the things that you could do is you could compost it first, because the smell means it's really rich in nutrients, and quite hot is a term for the manure that's come straight out the back of the chicken or the horse or the cow or whatever you're using. So as it composts down, as the microorganisms will start to break down the manure into nutrients that the plants can use, that's when the smell will go. The type of weather that a lot of people are having, if it's dry, there's not a whole lot of microorganisms living their best life because they thrive in moist, dark conditions. So one of the things that you could do is make sure the trees are well watered. That will help promote microorganisms. Also, if you're able to tickle it into the topsoil, the microorganisms are living below the topsoil. They don't love living where it's hot and dry and exposed. They're going to be below the soil surface. So if you tickle that fragrant manure into the soil, that's going to help it be exposed to the microorganisms that help break it down.
1: My husband keeps glaring.

0: at me, and I kept saying, it's because it hasn't rained, okay? And I've watered it a little bit, but we're really dry where we are at the moment.
1: Blame the weather and blame the microorganisms. The other thing that you can do is you can put some mulch on the top of that fresh poultry manure, and again, that creates the moister, dark conditions that microorganisms are going to love.
0: Hopefully the husband's listening, and when I get home, it'll be watered and mulched. Hint, hint, husband. we were chatting about those dendrobium beetles. Jared's texted in to give Annette some advice. Jared reckons neem oil works really well on the beetles on the orchids. Thanks for that, Jared. And we were chatting about climbers before and what you could put on a north-facing garage wall. Helen has called in from the Central Coast. Helena, good morning. Thanks for listening.
2: Thank you. Look, I've got some seedlings. I've got Wonga Wonga vine, which I know are native to this area, and particularly bought them for that reason, but I've never heard of them before. So I just want to do a double check before I send them out into the world to take over everything. Any like, I know the pros, but are there any cons?
1: The Wonga Wonga vines are beautiful Australian native climbers. Another name for them is the Pandorea that I mentioned earlier. And there's different varieties and types. Some have pink flowers, some have white flowers. So I have not heard of them being poorly behaved, because some plants, they can self-seed and they get out into bushland, but that's not one of the characteristics that I've heard about from a Wonga Wonga vine. But beautiful, and the native birds and the bees will love them. So
2: you
1: choose your favourite colour, but I would go for it, Helen. That sounds fantastic.
2: Well, we've got this wonderful nursery in Arimba where they get their seed locally and they propagate locally. So whatever you buy from there is local. And so I got them from there.
0: Oh, that's fantastic, Helen. So you can plant endemics, which is wonderful.
2: Oh, it's a brilliant place. And the tube stock, you just get tube stock and it's very hearty.
0: Yeah, anyway, especially if it's from local seed and local conditions. That's brilliant. So it sounds like you can unleash the Wonga Wonga.
2: Okay. Here we go.
0: Thanks, Helena. Thank you for listening. Helena there on the Central Coast. If you've got a question for Angie, 1300 222 702 is the number to call, and you can text in on 0467 922 702. I'll get to more of your calls and more of your texts in just a moment.
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0: Angie, Rowena's texted in from Croydon and says, my pea seedlings are being nipped at ground level. Oh, the outrage of that. I hate that when you grow seeds and suddenly they get taken out. Rowena says the shoot is left lying neatly next to the nipped stalk. Is it a bug or a nocturnal animal? Netting has helped a little bit, but it's still happening.
1: It's most likely due to a little caterpillar called a cutworm. So they're related to armyworms, which often attack lawns, but it's a cutworm. So they will often live in the topsoil and they come out in the late afternoon and early evening. Most of them, what they will do is nip off the seedling at ground level, and then once they've felled that seedling, they will then eat the seedling and you'll come out and there's nothing left. But sometimes they don't follow through with the job, and it's just the seedling lying very sad next to where it was once growing. There's a couple of things that you can try. One, you can spray the seedlings with some sort of insecticide, like a pyrethrum-based spray, for example, that as soon as the caterpillar starts chewing, it's going to ingest some of the pyrethrum and you can control them that way. Another thing that often people have done, and I've done this as well, is you get a soft drink bottle and you cut it in half and then invert the bottle, push it in a few centimetres over the top around the seedling. So that means it's less likely for that cutworm to be able to reach that seedling, because it has to then, if it wanted to, it has to burrow a few centimetres down into the soil and then come back up inside the soft drink bottle. So you don't need to do it for the whole life of the plant, just until those little seedlings have hardened off and they've established. And then the cutworms don't seem to be interested in them. So there's a couple of things to try there to say.

0: the seedlings from the cutworms.
1: Hopefully that works, Rowena. I hope that is helpful. I've got another text for you, Angie. It's saying, my currajong trees have died with the borer bug. I only have one currajong tree left. How do I protect my lone tree? I live on the central west slopes and plains.
0: Oh, now, borers are hard. They are really hard to control because what they will be living in is not the dead wood, but it's the heartwood inside the tree, and they're really hard to get to. So there's a couple of things that you can try with borers. Is one, as soon as you see a little hole developing, get a thin piece of wire or a metal coat hanger and unwind the coat hanger so you've got that wire, poke it down into the bottom of that hole and try to basically squish the little larvae of the beetles. You can also try pouring an insecticide down or squirting some pyrethrum down into the hole, but it is quite challenging. So try to keep the tree as healthy as possible, so well watered, well fed with a fertiliser that's suitable for Australian native plants, but it's vigilance. As soon as you start to see any little holes, then get your wire out and try to reduce the amount of borer damage and borers that are in that tree.
1: Angie Thomas is here. She's our gardening guru on our gardening on 702 ABC Radio Sydney and New South Wales this morning. Annie in Katoomba wants to know if it's too late to propagate spinach seeds in the Blue Mountains.
0: No, that's fine. It's fine. It's you go for it. So spinach and silver beet is perfect for sowing and growing in autumn. And so now's the perfect time. So absolutely go for it. And I love it when people grow their own spinach. The little baby leaf spinach is great because it's much better when you grow it yourself rather than buying it from the supermarket and half of it ends up going pretty mushy in the back of the crisper in the fridge. So, and though spinach and silver beet both love growing in the cooler weather, and the cooler weather also encourages a lot longer season of that green leafy growth, because when we try to grow those veggies in the warmer weather, they tend to bolt to seed quite readily. So autumn, perfect time.
1: Breaking news from the husband, he is listening. The sad news is he has not watered the citrus. I've got this on the text line. Conserving water, opted for a face mask and coffee, trying to drown out the stench. Yep. Good on you, Jimmy.
0: One of the things that we can do to help save water is I'm on tank water myself, so I'm very mindful of the water that we use.
1: Mm, me too.
0: So I have buckets in all our showers. So over a couple of days, until the water in the shower runs warm, I collect beautiful fresh water, and then I can water my citrus trees, I can water my indoor plants. So that's a way to, it accumulates quite quickly, the number of litres. So you can tell your husband, Chris, to start saving his shower water, but also mulch. Mulch is really a really good thing to do, especially around your citrus trees, which have quite shallow root systems. So mulch is a really good thing around your citrus. And also remove any of the grasses and the weeds because they are competing with your citrus trees for both moisture and nutrients.
1: There you go, Jimmy. Consider yourself told.
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1: Calls and texts with Angie in a moment, but someone who's on a very exciting gardening mission of sorts is here, sharing the joy of foraging. Diego Bonetto grew up on a dairy farm in northern Italy where foraging was a regular part of life, a food treasure hunt, if you like, and one of the best kinds of treasure hunts was for mushrooms. And seeing we are heading into mushroom season now in New South Wales and that this month Diego's running foraging workshops in Lithgow and the Southern Highlands, I thought you'd like to hear a little bit about foraging. Diego, welcome. Thanks for your time.
4: Thank you for having me.
1: How much of a tradition is foraging in parts of Europe, like where you grew up?
4: It's pretty much a well-loved seasonal activity. Particularly for the old people, they love to go back out in the forest to the old trees. They know the path. They know where to get the best porcinis.
1: What's so good about foraging?
4: I guess, there's the basic, the obvious, you get free food. But it's the connection. I think that what creeps in if you keep going, the connection to resources. The world

0: around places you've been walking and going and checking on the mulberry tree, growing some food that you didn't plant in your garden, but, well, it's yummy. So, you know, there's things that you can do without much effort that really reward the way we connect with resources.
1: And why is this time of year in New South Wales mushroom foraging season? What makes them more abundant?
0: This time of the year is autumn, and because of the temperature, because of the rains, we are a bit dry at the moment, but because it's autumn, the rain, we had mushroom about. This is the time of the year you get the mushrooms growing in your garden, and if you know what you're doing, you go to the places where the edible mushrooms are, you can harvest buckets of it, and it's pretty exciting.
1: What sort of edible mushrooms can you find in parts of New South Wales?
0: Okay, so the mushroom I teach and I harvest are in pine forest. We go to state forest pine plantations and we harvest pine mushrooms, predominantly saffron mealcaps and slippery jack, gills and more.
1: So what do you do on a mushroom foraging tour? Like, are you taking people around and literally hunting them out and showing them what's what?
0: Yeah, absolutely. You take people out, you teach them, first of all, about the ecology, the location, and the what, where and when on mushroom foraging. This does not happen all the time. Let's just be clear about that. It's only a couple of months a year. It's only now.

0: My wife, who's the chef, offered tips how to process, to clean, to make fantastic meals and preserves. Yeah, that's what we do.
1: You've got to be pretty careful with mushrooms, though. How do you know which ones to avoid?
0: That's what they teach. So you come to the forest and they'll teach you how to recognise the edible and the not edible one.
1: And a lot of people love mushrooms. I'm guessing it's pretty easy to be greedy, but should you leave some behind?
0: Yes, you should. It's always nice to be nice to ecologists. You only ever harvest what you can process that day. That is never being greedy. And yes, and just be aware also your footsteps, you know, so don't go and trash the forest. And yeah, but apart from that, you know, it's beautiful to walk in the trees.
1: And how do you assess what's a good place to find mushrooms? Like, for instance, if you're in a pine forest, are there specific areas where you should be looking to find mushrooms?
0: Yes, in a pine forest, pretty much everywhere at this time of the year. And so I guess because it's been dry, you will need to go and look for them. Right now, you will need to go and where the water is, whatever is left of the water. So the creek beds, along creek beds, in ponds and things like that, wherever it is, the water stagnated. And that's where you will find the mushrooms.
1: Have you seen interest in foraging increase in Australia over time?
0: Yes and no. I've been teaching mushroom foraging for 20 years, and I've seen lots of waves. That's what I've seen. Sometimes there is lots of people interested, sometimes not so much. Yeah, at the moment, there's a fair amount of interest. After COVID was very popular, people wanting to know about harvesting free food. Should I say that again?
1: Free's always good, Diego.
0: Yeah, free is always good. I said that too.
1: And is it rain, hail or shine, your tours? Or
0: yeah, absolutely. At the moment, it's a beautiful day, no doubt about it. But yes, rain, mushrooms like rain, so it is likely you're going to get wet when you come harvesting mushrooms, and cold. So that means, you need some proper wet gears, some proper boots, and but it's so fun. The forest is magic in the rain. Absolutely beautiful.
1: Well, hopefully we'll get some, Diego. Not that I want to rain on your parade, but there's a lot of parts of New South Wales that are really dry at the moment. So let's see if we can get some rain on the tour.
0: We would love some rain. We would love some rain.
1: Thanks so much for joining us. Appreciate your time.
0: Fantastic. Thank you. Bye for now.
1: Bye. Diego Bonetto there. He's a wild food advocate and forager. He's the author of Eat Weeds, A Field Guide to Foraging. You can find details about his work and his tours at Diego.

0: 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You're listening to Chris Bath on 702 ABC Radio Sydney and ABC New South Wales. With me is Angie Thomas. She's our horticulture guru this morning, answering your gardening questions. We've been chatting about autumn leaves. There's a fantastic display in the Central West and in the Southern Highlands and in the Monero at the moment, like all over New South Wales. It seems that the deciduous trees have gone bananas with the weather that we've been having. Angie, Lorraine's called in from the Southern Tablelands with a ranunculus question for you. Lorraine, good morning.
1: Good morning, Angie. Good morning, Chris. Thank you for taking my call.
0: Pleasure.
1: And yes, we save our water from the shower and the taps, and it's very dry here.
0: Everywhere, yes. Well, the husband loves having a bucket in the shower with him. He's kind of a large human, so he's never happy whenever I do that, but too bad. What's going on with your ranunculus?
1: Well, I decided this year I'd really love to see the colour, and I have soaked them, and I'm just wondering how close can I plant them together? I know they say there's a specific on the card when you buy it, but I just thought, can you get a really good flourish and show if you put them closer, or is it better not to?
2: You can plant them reasonably close, so about 10 or 15 centimetres should be fine. So the closer they are, the more love that you're going to need to give them, because they're going to be competing with each other. But a really tight display also looks fantastic, because you've got lots of foliage and lots of flowers. But about 15 centimetres apart, 10 to 15, would be a perfect spacing for them. And it's great that you've soaked them, so they'll all swell up like these little spots. Spidery-looking corms that ranunculus develop, and so you plant them. And it's one of the wonderful things about gardeners is that we plant something now that is going to be flowering in spring, so we're really quite proactive. So great work, Lorraine. I hope you have a really wonderful display in spring.
1: Well, thank you. I'm looking forward to it as well. But when they come up, is there a plant you can plant beside them or near them, that will come up later after that, or just wait till they die away and then you put something else in? Like, what's the succession?
2: Yeah, so there's a couple of things that people will often do with spring flowering bulbs is plant something like a low-growing, small annual flower like alyssum, like Sweet Alice, or violas or pansies. So they will help disguise the foliage as that starts to yellow and die down. So that would be my pick for planting in amongst your ranunculus, or if you've got daffodils or other spring flowering bulbs as well. So something low that doesn't shade the ranunculus, but it will still give you some colour and green as they start to fade away.
1: Would catmint be too strong to put around them?
2: That's going to probably be too tall.
1: Yeah.
2: So I would look for something very low growing. Catmint is beautiful, and the bees just love it, but it's going to be too tall, and so then it's going to shade the ranunculus. So something low. So go to your local garden centre and have a look for the types of pansies or violas, for example, that are quite low growing, and that's going to suit them really, really well.
0: Lorraine, thank you so much for listening. Have a lovely time. Let us know how you go with your ranunculus.
1: Just one quick question about sorrel.
0: Oh, yeah, sure. What's going on with your sorrel?
1: Oh, well, sorrel's taking over a whole garden bed nearly, and I'm wondering the best result is to nuke the whole lot or dig it all up or just cover it. I don't know how to deal with it.
0: Any ideas, Angie?
2: Yes, the sorrel can seed like the devil and spread. So I've struggled with that in my garden as well. And I don't like to eat sorrel. I find it a little bit too bitter. So eventually I got rid of it. But every little new seedling that popped up, I got rid of it. If it was a more mature plant that was going to seed, I cut the seed head off so there wasn't going to be any more. It took me a couple of years, but I got rid of it. Now, you can spray a herbicide as well, Lorraine, so any of the leafy growth that you can see, just make sure if you're spraying with a non-selective herbicide that it doesn't contact anything that you don't want to kill. Just apply it onto the sorrel leaves. But a combination of herbicide and making sure it doesn't go to flower and set seed, you'll eventually get on top of it.
0: Sounds like that or eternal vigilance, Lorraine. Good.

0: with it. Thank you for the call. The Deputy Commissioner of Fire and Rescue New South Wales, Mick Morris, will be here for a bit of a chat in a moment. But a couple more questions before I let you go, though, Angie. Nick in Matraville's texted in saying, do I need any pruning on a star jasmine to encourage bushy growth? I've planted 3 in the last 9 months, which are going great, but I can't seem to find a comprehensive answer on pruning.
1: So what we do with star jasmine is, particularly when it's young, you want to encourage the bushy growth, and often it will send out these long tendril stems. Pinch them out at the tips. So that will encourage that one long stem to then hopefully branch into 2 or more side shoots, and that helps promote bushy growth. So they're fairly hardy plants, but also be mindful of harsh pruning. You can cut off your future flowers. So while it's young, I would just do the tip pruning to encourage bushy growth. So every new stem is a potential for flowers in spring. So bushy growth means more flowers, but right now, while it's relatively young, just pinch out the tips.
0: And just before I let you go, Angie, a question from Rhonda on the text line. It sounds like it could mean death to me. I have a small tomato plant in with my lime, looking very healthy. Should I remove it, as the lime hasn't fruited much? It's just in a small pot.
1: So tomatoes are going into, they're not best season. So tomatoes love the warm weather. So I would prioritise the lime. So if the tomato has fruit on it, and if they're a reasonable size and they're just starting to maybe turn a different shade of yellow or red, you can actually pull the tomato plant out and hang it in a dry protected spot underneath your veranda or somewhere. And those fruit will actually ripen. So you don't need to get rid of all your fruit. Those fruit will actually ripen on the plant, but not still connected to the ground. But a lime, citrus trees, as I mentioned before, really love lots of nutrients and regular water, don't really appreciate competition from other things. And so the tomato will be competing with that for moisture and food. So I would prioritise the lime tree. And then grow some tomatoes elsewhere when the weather starts to warm up in spring.
0: Hasta la vista, tomato. Angie, thank you so much for joining us. Sunday,
1: thanks,
0: lovely to
1: Chris.
0: Have you with us.
1: Thank you. Happy gardening, everyone.
0: Angie Thomas there, our horticultural guru this morning. Something else from our other horticulture guru, the goddess of gardening, Judy Horton. Next Saturday afternoon at 2 o'clock at Galston Uniting Church in Galston, there's a chat on the history of local agricultural shows. Very sad that some are disappearing. Apparently the St Ives show is closing after about 100 years here in Sydney. The general manager of the Sydney Royal Easter Show, Murray Wilton, will also be there talking about the history and future of the Royal Easter Show. It's a free entry. 2 o'clock at Galston Uniting Church in Galston next Saturday afternoon. Gold coin donation if you want to have a cuppa and some afternoon tea. The Acting Commissioner of Fire and Rescue New South Wales is about to join me.
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0: Thanks for all your calls and texts on gardening. 20 years ago, we're going to talk about something that might have happened inside your home. The installation of smoke alarms in houses was written into law in New South Wales 2 decades ago, and since then it's saved many lives. The thing is, though, to save your life in the event of a fire, the battery in your smoke alarm needs to be working. So as a gentle and slightly comical reminder, Fire and Rescue New South Wales has launched an awareness campaign, pretty sure with pun intended, titled Check Your Bleeping Smoke Alarm. Michael Morris is the Acting Commissioner of Fire and Rescue New South Wales. Commissioner, thanks for your time. Welcome to Sunday Mornings.
4: Morning, Chris. Great to be here.
0: How often do you get called to a job and find smoke alarms not working or just simply not there?
4: Look, sadly, last year we attended just on 3,900 house fires. And 45% of those homes did not have a working smoke alarm, meaning either the alarm was not there or it was not working because an issue, like you've mentioned, not having the battery replaced.
0: How easy is it to replace the battery in a smoke alarm?
4: It's quite easy. They're on a bracket. You twist it off and replace the 9-volt battery in it. And the good news is if you're updating your smoke alarms, the new ones come with 10-year batteries in them. So you don't have to worry about that annual battery change, but we still do need people to test them regularly.
0: Okay, if you're up for a new one, are they expensive?
4: No, they are quite a cheap investment in the safety of you and your family from any of the big retailers, starting around the sort of $20 mark and upwards.

0: and search for safety visits. A crew of firefighters will come out. They will do that test for you. If your smoke alarm's not working or they think that there's problems, they'll install a free smoke alarm as well. And while they're there, they'll have a conversation with you about fire risks in your home and point out all the things that might be potentially unsafe, and talk to you about your evacuation plan as well.
1: It's also a bonus you get to have firefighters in your home. You know, as a young reporter on the ground, fires were always my favourite emergency service acting commissioner. So, the jokes aside, though, can you even do that in a regional area?
0: Yeah, anywhere where we've got Fire Rescue New South Wales, and we'll work with our other partners to provide that sort of service. So just reach out and have a conversation with us, and we'll certainly get there. And I would much rather have my firefighters come out and talk to you with smiles on your face and have a bit of a joke like we're having now, than to meet you on potentially the worst day of your life.
1: And is there any eligibility criteria for that service, or you just get in touch with your local fire brigade?
0: Just get in touch with us, and we'll work our way through making sure we look after you the best we can.
1: How often should you check your smoke alarm batteries?
0: Well, at a minimum, they need to be checked every 6 months, but we really encourage people to, you know, wipe them down, vacuum them, make sure they haven't got dust on them, but do that sort of testing the button once a month would be a really good idea, but at a minimum every 6 months.
1: And how often would you need to replace the entire smoke alarm? Do they last a long time, or should you be, like, checking that as well?
0: Yeah, look, a smoke alarm only has a working life of 10 years because of the technology that's in them. And a good indicator is if the plastic on them has started to yellow and sort of go off, they're there. But when you take it down and have a look at the battery, they'll also have a manufacturer date on it. And if it's older than 10 years, it definitely needs to be replaced.
1: So if it was written into law 20 years ago in New South Wales that we need smoke alarms in our homes, are there penalties for not having one?
0: Look, there are potentially penalties, but we'd rather not focus on the penalties, and we really need to break through the complacency in the community, and that's why we're being pretty provocative with, you know, check your bleeping smoke alarm, and that's why the safety visits program is there. We really want to get through that message that we're here to help you, we will come to you, we'll assist you to make sure that you're complying with the legislation, rather than focus on, you know, penalising people for not having them.
1: Who came up with the slogan, Commissioner?
0: Look, it's a good team effort amongst our media team, and really pleased. I think, you know, deliberately provocative, but hopefully that will help us break through that complacency.
1: And so I'm just picturing you all in a room and a few people sort of running a few things up the flagpole and saying, hey, how about this? Like, what was the reaction?
0: Well, you know, it's been a really interesting reaction to it, and I think it has that sort of, you know, cheeky, tongue-in-cheek approach to it, but it is quite a very serious message, because last year we did have 30 people die in residential fires in New South Wales alone. So that's 30 families and their friends confronted with the horror of losing a family member. But on top of that, we also had 418 people injured in those sorts of fires. So it's a very, very serious message. And that's why we're really putting that emphasis on test your bleeping smoke alarm.
1: And why is it that winter seems to be the peak season for fires in the home?
0: So a lot of fires in the home do come from unattended cooking, but we see the peak in winter because obviously people are breaking out their heaters and their electric blankets. So we need to make sure that you know, we can assist in those conversations, and there's a lot of good fact sheets on our website to help as well. But make sure that they're well inspected before you start them, that they're cleaned down to get all the dust, et cetera, off them. And so that use of increased heating devices leads to that increase in residential fires during that winter period as well.
1: Yeah, and you should also be mindful of batteries too, and not leaving things like power tool batteries on charge as well. It's really important.
0: Absolutely. Lithium-ion batteries are a growing cause of concern for us, particularly around micro-mobility of devices like e-bikes and e-scooters. So making sure that they are not left on charge overnight, and that they're not left on charge in exit pathways around the home. And again, some really good safety material available on our website.
1: Commissioner, thank you so much for your time. Best of luck with checking the bleeping smoke alarms around New South Wales.
0: Brilliant. Thanks, Chris.
1: That's the Acting Fire and Rescue New South Wales Commissioner Michael Morris there. If you are interested in one of those free home visits the Commissioner was talking about, you can book them online. So this website the Commissioner was chatting to is fire.nsw.gov.au. If you want one of those home visits, get some fires in your home to check out your smoke alarm, just punch in fire.nsw.gov.au/visits. 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Coming up for you.

0: after the news at 11 o'clock, you'll find out what to do if you find a historic object or maybe even a First Nations artefact near you, maybe even a fossil, because more often than not, they're found by ordinary citizens. But if you come across one of these things, what do you do with it and where do you go? I'm going to introduce you to a paleontologist who's very passionate about letting you know what you do if you find something of historic significance. Barthi's Bird Club's going to be in session, so bring your bird stories. And Simon Marnie will be here to tell you why his big project for this month involves a culinary takeover of Sydney's iconic Strand Arcade.
1: It's 11 o'clock. Good morning, Sarah Forster with ABC News. Three people have died and another is seriously injured following an alleged assault at a southwestern Sydney home. Charles Rushforth reports.
2: Emergency services were called to Rosemeadow just after 1:30 this morning after receiving reports a man had assaulted a number of people known to him at a home on Juliet Close. Police discovered the bodies of a woman in her 60s and a man in his 20s, along with two injured men. A 64-year-old man was taken to hospital with critical head injuries and later died, while a man in his 20s is currently in a serious but stable condition. A 32-year-old man, who police believe is related to the occupants of the home, was later arrested at the scene. He's been taken to Campbelltown Police Station for questioning.
1: Northern Territory Police are asking for the Alice Springs community to respect the judicial process after charging a man with the murder of a five-year-old girl. Jefferson Lewis has been formally charged with one count of murder and two counts of sexual assault. The charges follow the death of the girl, now known as Kumanjai Little Baby, who was abducted from an Aboriginal town camp in Alice Springs a week ago. NT Police Commissioner Martin Dole says the police force is thinking of the little girl's family.
3: As I just said, it's deeply distressing, not only for the family, but for the wider community. This is a horrific events and a horrific set of circumstances, and our thoughts remain strongly with the family, also with the community, as everyone processes the impact of these horrific events.
1: Jefferson Lewis is due to face court in Darwin later this week. Nationals leader Matt Canavan says he remains firmly opposed to a planned national gun buyback scheme, despite the Anti-Semitism Royal Commission urging governments to implement one. The Prime Minister legislated the scheme in the wake of the Bondi terror attack, but Queensland is refusing to sign up while other states appear to be dragging their feet. Last week, the Royal Commission released its interim report recommending all states and territories join the buyback. Senator Canavan has told insiders he's opposed to what he describes as a rushed scheme.
4: We're forcing Australians to give up the firearms that their fathers, their grandfathers, their great-grandfathers used to defend this country. So they've been handed down these firearms. They're not really in use anymore, of course, but they are captured by these ridiculous knee-jerk laws.
1: US President Donald Trump has defended his administration's skirting of a law that requires the White House to seek the permission of Congress to continue deploying and stationing troops beyond 2 months of war. More than 60 days have now passed since the first US-Israeli strikes on Iran, but the government claims hostilities have been terminated since last month's ceasefire. That's despite the US military continuing its blockade of Iranian ports, which Iran claims is a violation. While defending the blockade as very friendly, Mr. Trump says a push behind the war powers resolution is hampering peace negotiations.
5: The Democrats in Congress that pushed this, and probably a couple of Republicans, they're hurting our negotiating ability, which is infinite right now, and they shouldn't be doing it. It's never happened before. No other president's done it, and I'm not going to be the first.
1: More than 1,200 people are taking part in a first ever underground walk through Sydney's Metro West tunnels, exploring the future rail line beneath the harbour. The 1.3-kilometre journey reaches depths of 45 metres and is due to open in 2032. The New South Wales government says the Metro West will cut travel times dramatically. To sport, two of the NRL's most informed teams go head-to-head when the top-of-the-table Penrith Panthers host Manu Warringah at Western Sydney Stadium tonight. The Panthers have lost just one game all season, while the Seagulls haven't dropped a game since Kieran Foran took over as interim coach in round five. Before that, West's Tigers will face off against Cronulla at Shark Park, and the Knights hope to snap a three-game losing streak when they play South Sydney in Newcastle. And Sydney FC has booked a place in the A-League Men's Soccer Semi-Finals, downing Melbourne Victory 1-0. Patrick Wood scored the only goal of the elimination final in the 80th minute to advance the Sky Blues to the two-legged semi-finals against Premiers Newcastle. To the weather for New South Wales, scattered showers and isolated thunderstorms on the western slopes and across the western plains. Thunderstorms and rain for the southern ranges and slopes with isolated showers elsewhere. Sydney's weather mostly sunny, tops of 26 degrees in the city, 27 in the west. Right now it's 23 degrees on the coast. ABC News.
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0: Hello, thanks for joining me this Sunday. Lovely to have you with me. Julian's texted in saying I'm spending my Sunday morning taking a walk around the lake at Harrington Park, checking out the thousands of grey-headed flying foxes that have taken up residence for a while. They're quite noisy and a bit smelly, but lovely to see. Yeah, I came through Denman last week and there are a whole bunch of flying foxes just sitting in a tree near the river there and making a whole lot of noise as well. So Harrington Park's not the only place with a whole lot of flying foxes at the moment. I got a suggestion on the text line as well. Lorraine was waging a battle against sorrel in her garden. And Lorraine on the text line, here's a hint for you. Increasing the pH of your soil will kill off sorrel. So maybe you could make it, you know, change the pH in the soil, increase it a bit and say goodbye to the sorrel that's driving you nuts without any poisonous intervention there. And we're also chatting about mushroom foraging because it is mushroom foraging season in New South Wales. Might be a better season if we could just get a little bit of rain on the ranges. But Liz in Lake Macquarie's texted in saying one of those special travel moments I had was heading for a walk in a forest in Czechoslovakia and bumped into a young woman with a basket of mushrooms she'd foraged. She had a wee Toto-style puppy and was wearing a red hooded jacket, the stuff of fairy tales. Yeah. Don't know that you'll meet that in a pine forest in Lithgow, but, you know, it sounds like there's been a rich foraging tradition in Europe and parts of Eastern Europe for a long, long time. So, we're trying to get it going here, seeing it's mushroom season in New South Wales. Now, what's coming up for you this hour in the show? Barthy's Bird Club's coming your way around 11:30. As the weather gets cooler, are you wondering what birds actually do to stay warm, or do they feel the cold? Who knows? And if you've seen any honey eaters in your neck of the woods, I'd love to hear about it. There have been reports of hundreds of them in parts of New South Wales and numbers not seen before. Might have something to do with the big flowering event that's underway in some parts of the state. More on that for you with Mick Roderick from BirdLife Australia around 11:30. So if you've got something to report for the Bird Club, get set to text and call in after 11:30. Then after that...

0: diet.
1: You might want to bring your appetite to a restaurant moment that hasn't been seen before in the state's most iconic and arguably most beautiful arcade. The duo taking over the Strand Arcade for a very special Vivid dinner will be here to tell you all about it. I reckon you might know one of the dynamic duo, Simon Marnie. Well, he's teamed up with restaurant Pendolino's Nino Zaccali. They'll be here to tell you how and why they're taking over the ground floor of the Strand for a long, long, long table dinner for several hundred people and how they're going to pull it off. But first, if you stumble upon something incredible from the past, an artefact from the oldest living continuous culture on Earth, perhaps, or even a fossil that might be able to help shed more light on life here on Earth, what do you do? How often have you heard about a farmer or a member of the public or, you know, just Joe Blow finding something amazing from history? If you think it's quite a common occurrence, you're right. Some incredibly significant finds have been made, not by experts, but by punters with zero expertise. Almost 70% of Australia's dinosaur species were discovered by non-scientists. Now, we don't have a huge number of dinosaur species in Australia, but that's still pretty significant. But if you are that person, if you stumble on a dinosaur bone in your backyard, what do you do next? And if you find something of heritage significance, it doesn't have to be as old as the dinosaurs, but something that's still pretty important to Australia's history and heritage, what do you do? What do you do if you find evidence of Australia's first peoples, like an ancient Aboriginal artefact, possibly tens of thousands of years old? You find it, then where do you go? Well, the woman who's written the book on it and started something called the Found a Fossil Project is here to tell you. Sally Hurst is an ologist blend. Like, reading this book, she's an archaeologist, she's a paleontologist, also something of an anthropologist, and she somehow manages to blend all of those disciplines together. Her new book, Found a Fossil, is out now. Sally, great to have you with me in the studio. Thanks for your time.
2: Thanks for having me.
1: Is it fair that I can call you the ologist of ologists? Because there's a lot of ology in your life.
2: Absolutely. I haven't heard it before, so I like it. I'll add it to the list.
1: So take us through how you got into this and how you managed to meld all these disciplines together.
2: So going back to when I was quite a bit younger, I was finishing year 12 and I had no idea what
1: you
2: I wanted to do. I was definitely a dinosaur kid and I'd loved ancient history throughout school, but never really thought it could be a real career or something I pursued. But during my gap year, when I was trying to figure things out, I got to travel overseas and went to a number of museums and archaeological sites and just found them so fascinating. And at the same time, I had done my year 10 work experience at the National Dinosaur Museum in Canberra and really enjoyed learning about that as well. So without so much of this is the exact career I want to do in mind, I was like, these are just two topics I find fascinating. Let's find somewhere I can study both. And Macquarie University in Sydney popped up as somewhere that offered a degree basically in dead people and dinosaurs. And so I majored in Egyptian archaeology originally and paleobiology. And yeah, since then I absolutely refused to choose one over the other, as many people do. So that has how I've kind of accumulated all of my ologies over the years.
1: So what qualifies as an artifact or a fossil in 2026?
2: So for fossils, they are generally any remains of an animal, plant or life from a past geological age. So usually tens of thousands, hundreds of thousands or even millions of years old. There's definitely a bit of grey area on how old something does have to be considered a fossil. But even things like Australia's megafauna, our giant wombats and other creatures, they also count as fossils. So usually things from, I think it's the Pleistocene, so about 10,000 years ago, we will still kind of count as fossils, whereas artifacts are specifically related to human history. And again, there's a bit of grey area about how old something has to be considered an artifact. In our minds, we probably imagine ancient Egypt or First Nations people from thousands of years ago, but it can also be 50 years old. We have archaeologists who specialise in World War II archaeology or Vietnam War archaeology and much more modern battles and historical events, but those artefacts still count within the realm of archaeology.
1: And for you, why should we protect these things?
2: All of these objects are pieces of a puzzle of the past. For fossils, they really help to tell the story of life on Earth from our very tiny multicellular origins or single-celled origins. And artifacts help to tell the human part of that story. We are so much younger in comparison to the rest of the fossils that we find, but we have packed a lot in to the last few million years of our evolution. And to me, it's absolutely fascinating that we have a record of people, of their lives, of their histories and stories, especially in Australia with First Nations people having a continuous record of this history and with people who still are part of this culture.
1: You're doing a lot of work in the Indigenous space. Take us through some of what you're doing.
2: So it came to the realisation that when I was creating Found a Fossil, providing these guidelines on what you should do if you do actually find something, that a lot of the time it might be a fossil, but if you're a farmer and you find something like a stone tool and you maybe haven't seen any of these before, it can be quite hard to tell the difference between what is a fossil, what is a stone tool or other heritage object. So I wanted to provide guidelines on what to do if you found either. They're very different in their formation and significance, and the guidelines and protections covering them are also entirely different. In New South Wales, for example, fossils don't have a lot of protections outside of national parks.
1: Really?
2: Yeah. So if you own your farm and you find a full dinosaur skeleton, there's not really anything saying you have to tell someone. We would obviously very much like it for you to tell a museum, a university, a paleontology department so we can go and research it. It might be brand new to science. But yeah, there's not actually a lot of set protections out there, unfortunately. But for First Nations archaeology, there absolutely is. It can even potentially be illegal to pick up and move something if it's a stone tool.
1: That's hard, though, if you're not sure what it is, right? You're not an expert, so you looked at something. Your natural inclination is to pick something up off the ground and go, oh, what's that?
2: Absolutely. And for some things, you know, if it's about to be run over by a tractor or something that cannot change, then yes, we want to, you know, move it out of the way, or we need to call the environment line with Heritage New South Wales to say, hey, I think I've got something. But it can be really daunting to know, like, oh God, is it just a rock? Is it a fossil that I am allowed to move? Or, you know, what kind of are the rules? I don't want to get in trouble. I don't want to get anyone else in trouble. So it can be a bit of a minefield. And the information that's been out there previously online has been really hard to find. The legislation itself is very confusing. Just trying to find a clear answer of what do I do if I find an artifact has been really confusing. It changes depending on what state you're in, what land type you're on, if you own the property or you lease the property, or if there's a native title claim, or so many different little pockets. So Found a Fossil hope to try and make this information a bit clearer and more accessible. So whatever someone finds in the landscape, it will hopefully be protected.
1: So is there an easy explanation for us in New South Wales for what we should do if we find an Indigenous artefact?
2: So we do have a New South Wales kind of state government body called, I think they're still called Heritage New South Wales.
1: Changes every government.
2: It changes every government, yeah. So apologies if that's wrong. But you'll still be able to find it if you Google Heritage New South Wales. Honestly, again, when I first started Found a Fossil, it took me quite a long time to dig through their website to find who is the exact person or team I contact if I have found something. And once I found that person, they were extremely helpful. But if you, again, are, you know, you're a farmer, you're trying to do a quick Google, try and do the right thing, it was really hard to find. So jump on the Found a Fossil website. It will have the direct emails and links to those teams you need to contact. Hopefully they might be able to verify it through photos, or they'll send someone out to say, yes, this is definitely Aboriginal heritage, or they'll go, oh, actually, it's just a rock, you're in the clear. But it's always worth checking because it might be something really exciting and significant. Sometimes it absolutely is just a rock, but it's always worth checking.
1: And what if you find something prehistoric? I mean, that's my dream. I'm hoping I'm in the tractor at home one day and I go, oh, look, there's a whole dinosaur fossil.
2: Oh, you and me both. I wish. So again, there's not, in New South Wales, there's not really any particular rules on what to do, but contacting somewhere like the Australian Museum is going to be a great bet. They have a team of experts who can potentially either verify your find through photos or if it is a really big and potentially new or exciting find, they might travel out to your property and run a dig or something like that. So a few years ago now, that happened to a farmer out near Gulgong on a place or a fossil site now called McGrath's Flat after Mr. McGrath, who found it. And yeah, he called the Australian Museum, was like, I think I found something. They went out and it turned out to be one of the best preserved, I think it's Miocene, so about 15 million year old fossil sites we have ever found in Australia. You've got fossilised insects which are preserved to such a degree that you can still see the pollen on their faces from where they've been visiting flowers.
1: See, that's hard to comprehend how that can even happen.
2: Yeah, it's very rare for fossils to preserve to that level of detail, but occasionally it happens. And again, wasn't found by an expert, wasn't found by a scientist, was found by a member of the public. So our museums would be empty indeed if we did not have contributions from the public.
1: You're listening to paleontologist Sally Hurst. She's just released a book, Found a Fossil. She also has launched a website, foundafossil.com. If you've found something and you want to know what to do next, it's a fantastic resource that tells you like where you can go and who you need to speak to. You must have been to some amazing places in your career. I know you detail some of it in the book, but it just blows my mind that this career has taken you around the world, but you're still here in Australia doing this and contributing.
2: Absolutely. I think when I finished my master's, which was how Found a Fossil actually started, I'd been able to do a lot of research and kind of more theoretical studies, but I knew I wanted to go on digs. So I'd been able to go on one in Lightning Ridge in Australia, and very, very luckily, the resident paleontologist on that dig, Dr. Phil Bell from the University of New England, he saw how keen I was and he was like, I help run a dig in Canada. Do you want to come with me next year? I think there's only one answer to that question. So I immediately said yes. And now I've been going back to that site in the Badlands of Canada for the last 3 years. So I'll be heading back there in a month, and we find tyrannosaurs and the club tails of ankylosaurs and these massive herds of dinosaurs and dinosaur trackways. Everything you can think of from Jurassic Park, it's kind of like all in this one spot in Canada for us. So there, Mongolia, around Australia, I've been to some incredible places and, yeah, been supported by some pretty spectacular people as well.
1: The commute to Canada, though, to that dig's a bit more interesting than your average commute.
2: Yeah, a little bit. 16-hour flight to Vancouver. It's not as bad as the flights to England, which I've done, thankfully. But yes.
1: And then it looks like you wade through a river to get to the site.
2: Yeah, so that's one of the sites further north in Grand Prairie in Alberta. Right. But yes, I was there 2 years ago, and we're deep in bear country here. So as we're going from the car to the kind of riverbanks where we find these fossils, we're having to yell out, hey, bear, and someone's got a big machete partially for the bushes, but also partially just in case, you know, we encounter some wildlife. Luckily, that didn't happen. But, yeah, a lot of these are, you know, riverbanks. They're quite shallow, luckily, but you're just like, okay, I guess we're going in with the shoes on because I can't be able to take them off 15 times to get to this river. And then, yeah, you're just kind of handfuls of mud around these giant femurs of edmontosaurs or these big herbivores. And everyone's kind of working on a different bone. And, yeah, it was a very novel experience and certainly not a site I've worked at like ever before.
1: If you've ever wanted to be a paleontologist, I can recommend you looking at some of the photos that are in Sally's book, Found a Fossil, because she's got some amazing shots of her in these locations and also with these giant footprints and bones near her. I've got a question for you on the text line, Sally. Are there illustrations in the book as well?
2: Yes. So I've been able to work with some incredible Australian paleo artists who have contributed some of their works to the book. So you'll find some Australian dinosaurs in there from Nellie Pease. We've also got some whale and whale relatives from Ruri Duncan, who's based down in Victoria. M. Herbert from UNE has given a very lovely illustration of a pachycephalosaur. My partner Jack actually contributed to an illustration of one of the artifacts we got to work on. And then my tattoo artist as well, Ali Choi down in Victoria, she actually designed the cover of the book and contributed a few of those skeletal illustrations inside the book as well.
1: So are we reading a lot of your master's thesis in this book?
2: Bits and pieces. I think there's maybe chapter two where it talks about the website and the survey. The survey was the bulk of the master's thesis, so you get to read a bit of the results on who would people contact if they found a fossil, why wouldn't they contact anyone. But most of the rest of the book has been kind of since the master's. So the field work that I've gone on since, some of the incredible teams that I've worked with, just some of my favourite Australian fossils and artefacts from around the world that I've been able to work on or just hear about. So it's a bit of a mix of everything.
1: Yeah, but it's great. Like, you put all that work into a master's thesis and then you get to use it and put all that work to good use. It's fantastic.
2: And that was the exciting thing as well, because when I was writing the thesis as well, I was like, there's going to be six people who read this thesis. Three of them will be my supervisors. Two of them will be the markers who have to read it.
1: What about your parents?
2: One will be my mum. Yeah, that's number six. And she's, you know, helped me with spell check and things. She's incredible. So that was really lovely. But yeah, part of the reason for creating the website was no one's going to read these guidelines on what to do if you find a fossil in a thesis. So I better make it more accessible, put it on the website. And so now with the book, it's become really exciting to make it even more accessible. Hopefully more people will start to know what to do and tell other people, and hopefully we raise more awareness about how we can protect this amazing stuff we find.
1: It's a great message too, and I love the part of the book where you talk about with regard to Indigenous artefacts. You know, these are quite tangible objects that potentially could let us appreciate more some of the intangible traditions of First Peoples in Australia.
2: Absolutely. I was incredibly lucky to have some pretty in-depth conversations with Anawan Elder Steve Ahoy from up near Armidale. And part of it was for a different paper we were writing on, but he just had so much wisdom. And there's a section in the book where we talk about what country means to different people. And he had this fantastic story that, you know, when he goes home, he passes a mountain range or a particular river, or there's landmark

0: gaps in the landscape that give him that kind of goosebumps feeling of, oh, I'm home. And he was like, where is that place for you? Everyone probably has that, whether it's walking into your front door, going into your garden. For me specifically, on the farm where I grew up, we have a hill. We go up sort of 10 minutes down the road from where we actually live, but it's the first place we see wombats in the area. So for me, that's very much like, oh, I'm home, sigh of relief. And he was like, that's your connection to country. And it just, I don't know, it was a bit of an epiphany and realization that, oh, that's, you know, I do have a connection to country. And he was like, now, you've been living on that farm, or your family has for, you know, 25 years maybe. Imagine how deep that connection is when your family's been there for thousands of generations. And it was just such a moment of, oh, that just makes so much sense. So it was really nice to include that story and a few others and those wise words from Steve. Mm. So hopefully other people get that sense of country isn't always separate. I think it's something that we all have a sense of. But, yeah, there are other people who have been here much longer than we have who have a much deeper connection than we do at this stage.
1: Yeah, that's honestly one of my favourite parts of the book, because I think it helps you understand, if you're not Indigenous, that connection to country. It's just, was a lovely part of the book. Congratulations on the Found a Fossil project. It's a terrific initiative, and thank you for wading through all the red tape for all of us to make it much easier. Good luck with the book. Thanks so much for coming in.
0: Great. Thanks so much for having me.
1: That's Sally Hurst there, and her book Found a Fossil is out now. You can also check out Sally's website. It is foundafossil.com. If you found something and you want to know what to do next, all the information is there. She's made it very easy for you.
2: For some, the world's a stage.
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1: Just a heads up for you, if you are in the Southwest Slopes and the Snowy Mountains, the Bureau of Meteorology's just issued a severe weather warning for heavy rain tonight. Places like Perisher Valley, Charlotte Pass, Thredbo, Cabramurra, Selwyn and Cancoban could see 60 to 80 mils of rain. Some isolated areas might get more than 100 millimetres. The Bureau expects the rain should ease by the morning. But, a severe weather warning for heavy rain tonight in the Southwest Slopes and Snowy Mountains areas. It would be great if we could send some of that rain north and west. Just saying.
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1: Now, the Australian Heritage Festival is underway this month. Same, we've been talking about historic things. I thought we'd just keep the theme running. There are lots of organised events and tours and things you can do in your local area to find out more about Australia's history. There are also things that you can do all by yourself, things like this. Nestled between the office towers and the apartment blocks in Parramatta and Sydney's West, there's Australia's oldest European sentry. It's more than 200 years old. And a really quirky group of volunteers is fighting weeds and even a bit of human waste to keep the graveyard alive. ABC reporter Charles Rushforth met some of those volunteers to find out a little bit more about the cemetery. Have a listen to this.
6: I don't know how she got that big headstone. She was only here 6 years as a convict, and she gets this beautiful, beautiful vault. I think she must have met a sugar daddy.
7: For tombstone tourists like Judith Dunn, St John's Cemetery in Parramatta, Western Sydney, is the jackpot.
6: The first burial here was the 31st of January 1790, just 2 years after the first fleet came in. So there are many different aspects as to the value of it, and it's the people. From the lowliest convict to the person that had the highest position, every one of them is important with their own story.
7: Unlike the manicured lawns of modern cemeteries, here the native grass and weeds can reach 5 feet tall, even obscuring the names on tombstones. While it might look neglected, the cemetery's warden, Ian Grady, says that's just the way historians like it.
8: There are a lot of people buried here who have given names to Sydney suburbs, and a very large percentage of the streets in the area are named after families that have members buried here. Our biggest issue is, I suppose, convincing people that this is not a lawn cemetery. It never has been, nor is it planned as such. And in fact, it's a

0: heritage burial ground, it never would have been mown to the extent that, you know, mechanical mowers are allowed or able to mow it today. It would have been hand mown occasionally with a scythe, but that's about it.
1: Despite being a historical gold mine, the cemetery is dead broke. It hasn't generated any kind of income for more than 100 years. That's why every month, volunteers with grave concerns for St John's pitch in to help.
2: Malcolm Freem. I'm sitting beside the grave of my great-grandfather, William Freem, who was an historian of Parramatta. He was also the mayor of Prospect and Sherwood, which is now called Cumberland Council. But I was born and raised in the Parramatta area in Westmead. So the Parramatta area is very much part of my lifeblood. I've always wanted to be able to give back to the Parramatta community.
1: A team of migrant parishioners from St John's Anglican Church, led by Harrison Shu, also lend a hand.
3: Actually, we got a team in my Chinese congregation, and the people came to do some volunteer for community. I say, oh, many people ask me, oh, any volunteer jobs in Parramatta? I say, okay, the church got it. We got a cemetery. So, oh, really? Many people. Yeah, they didn't know it, and I just call people come in as a team, and I let a team come in, and we enjoy this special environment and a lot of Asian staff around, and also we can meet the people from different culture and congregations. It's quite not only the gardener job, but also the community.
1: Sometimes volunteers uncover some nasty modern surprises.
0: There's no public toilets down this end of Parramatta.
1: Ian Grady again.
0: People, you know, there's a nice big high wall there shielding people from street view. We do get people that come in here and take advantage of the loneliness, I guess, of the place to relieve themselves of all manner of things.
1: But battling the weeds is all worthwhile to help preserve some of Australia's earliest colonial history. Judith Dunn again.
4: This is something that I can do. It doesn't cost me. And I can come in and do a little bit of work here and feel very satisfied when I go that I've made a difference. Even if it's a little difference, it's a difference. And everyone that comes to a working bee, if they stay an hour or they stay for the day, their little patch that they do has helped, and every bit is worthwhile.
5: It's Judith Dunn, historian, ending that story by ABC reporter Charles Rushforth. Charles let us know that he'd done that. He's fabulous. I think the last time I spoke to him was last year when I was hosting Drive. We were talking about Wagyu semen. Here we are, talking about a cemetery. You can find more of Charles' story on the ABC News website. If you're keen to get some more heritage in your life as well between now and May 18, you can head to australianheritagefestival.org.au. Barthy's Bird Club coming your way in just a moment.
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5: On a text in on the text line from Carl from the Central Coast, if you want to check out some great fossils, just go to the fabulous Fossil Museum in Canoundra. The Age of Fishes Museum is great. There you go. We're just talking about prehistoric things. Speaking about things that are prehistoric.
6: Barthy's Bird Club.
5: Well, it's all happening in the bird world. The honey eater migration is on. Lots of honey eaters everywhere. The Hunter Bird Observers Club is celebrating its 50th anniversary this week. That's going to be a big deal. Mick Roderick is one of the members of that very important Bird Observers Club. He's also with BirdLife Australia. Mick, good to have you with us.
9: Good morning, Barthy. How you going?
5: I'm well, thank you. Now, just first, before we get into birds, the Hunter Bird Observers Club, how long has it been around? 50 years, and you've got some pretty eminent founding members as well.
9: Yeah, well, well-known sound recordist Fred Van Gessel, he was the founding president, and he'll be there. We're having a celebration this Wednesday night. So Fred will be there, and our current president will be there. So there'll be a cake cutting of the original president and the current president, spanning 50 years. So, yeah, pretty special year for our amazing club.
5: Because if you Google bird sounds, a lot of them are Fred's. You know, he spent years going out and collecting them and giving them to us for free. You can just find them online.
9: Yeah, and he's also tutored many of the current

0: sound recordist as well. He's a bit of a legend in that field, and he's just, you know, I mean, he's just and has incredible all-round knowledge of birds as well, not just what they sound like. Yeah, Hunter Bird Observers Club's a pretty amazing club. Apart from Fred, you know, we've got four Hobbs medalists, which is the highest award that a amateur ornithologist can receive in Australia. We've been doing all sorts of things, including habitat restoration surveys, outings, club meetings. We even have our own peer-reviewed periodical journal that gets published once a year called The Whistler. Yeah, we're a club that punches above our weight, I think, Chris.
1: Well, congratulations to everybody, and long may they reign. I've got a couple of questions for you already on the text line, Mick. Elizabeth in Padstow says, so magpies pairing up annually, do they do that? How territorial are they? If so, would they have been establishing their perhaps annual territory over the last few weeks for breeding in August and November? After not seeing any magpies much over summer, we have a pair, or at least one of them, that seems to know or remember us from specific behaviours. We know they're clever, but we hadn't seen him or her for a couple of years or so.
0: Yeah, that's a great question. So this time of year, autumn, which I absolutely love, because but it's a really interesting time of year because we have local birds staying put, and over their heads are flying all these migrating birds.

0: And a lot of those birds will leave. And some of the residents that are left behind, it is actually an opportunity for them to firm up, you know, caring. You know, even though winter is sort of the next season before the breeding season occurs, there is definitely a lot of, you know, sort of sub-pairing or pre-pairing behaviour happens in autumn. So that doesn't surprise me. And magpies being very territorial, they're probably gearing up. You know, they know that in literally three months' time. I mean, let's face it, spring starts in mid-August, so we're only really 3 and a bit months away from the very beginning of spring. So, yeah, it's great that her birds are already sort of you know got this sort of territorial and maybe sort of breeding on their mind in May. That's fantastic.
1: And just to her question about territory, do they tend to stick to the same territory? Do they ever leave the territory and come back to it?
0: No, I mean it's really complicated, but generally speaking, yes, they will stay in the same territory, and that's perhaps you know one of the reasons that they will recognise you know locals when it comes to the time when they're driving off intruders. So you know magpies will definitely get to learn you know who's who in the hood. So they are given the choice, they will stay put, but often there are some reasons that they might be pushed out. And of course, you know, the youngsters need to move on and find their own territory. So there's always this sort of little bit of a battle for turf going on in the magpie world.
1: And do they pair up for life, or do they find a new love every year, Mick Roderick?
0: Yeah, they will pair for life. But you know, in any species that does that, there's a lot of things that can go wrong, and you know that intruders will come in and muscle in on the pair, but the pair generally defend the same patch over as many seasons as they can.
1: You're listening to Mick Roderick. He's the Woodland Bird Coordinator for BirdLife Australia here for Barthes Bird Club. If you've got a question about something you've seen in your neck of the woods, 1300 222 702 is the number to call. You can text in your questions and maybe some fabulous things that you've seen in the world.

0: can't stop. It's like feed me, feed me, feed me, feed me, feed me. Yeah. So I can relate to that comment.
1: You got a baby self-crested cockatoo in your human life, have you, Mick Roderick?
0: I did. Yes. They're not as incessant as they used to be.
1: Yeah. I was just feeling that then, thinking, oh, interesting. Hey, while we're on self-crested cockatoo, Sam's texted in from Yaguna and says a self-crested cockatoo would come into his house every day, a few times a day, for 25 years. To say hello, wow. But the bird hasn't been around for the past 3 months. Is that unusual? How long do they live?
0: In the wild, I wouldn't expect them to live 2 months longer than that. They're a large body bird, and generally the larger the bird, the longer they live. But it's a bird that lives in sort of wooded habitats as opposed to the ocean where no birds will live very long. 25 years is a long time, and we don't even know how old the bird would have been when they started entering the house. So I don't know. I'm not putting the moniker on the bird, but it is unusual that a bird that has shown that much fidelity to a certain behaviour. I would have thought that's unusual. Yeah.
1: I'm hoping the bird's okay.
0: Yeah, so do I. Yeah, 25 years, my God.
1: Yeah, it's a long time, isn't it? Dave from Marrickville's texted in. Says, in the past fortnight, I've been seeing a lot of blue-faced honey eaters a lot further south than they usually fossick for blooms, along with large numbers of yellow-faced honey eaters, Lewin's honey eaters, yellow-tufted honey eaters on the lower Blue Mountains near Winmalee. Usually don't see many blue-faced south of the Hawkesbury River.
0: That's true. They're quite an amazing bird, I think, because they are absolutely abundant up here in the Hunter. But yeah, the Hawkesbury is literally a barrier that they haven't really crossed. It's the same with Teresian crows and striped honey.

0: panel bull cuckoos were a major rarity in Victoria. I mean, they're now both in Melbourne every year. You know, we know that birds are changing their range, but that's really interesting. And we've got a very observant listener there, Barthi. They certainly know their birds.
1: Stable and lovely. But she has a mate, and I think the mate's a new mate. Relatively, yep. I think something happened to the old one. But
0: I mean the youngsters do eventually move off. I mean, they've, you know, it's just like us. They've got to go and make a life for themselves. But it's great to hear these stories of birds forming these long bonds with people. 10-year magpies and 25-year sulphur crested. It's great.
2: And Judith, thank you very much for the call. Yannick's called in from Yamba. Yannick's got, speaking of friendships with magpies, has a pet with a friendship with a magpie. Yannick, thanks for listening.
0: Great.
3: Hello. Yes, good afternoon or good morning. I have a beautiful story, and she's a chocolate Labrador, but she's been blind since she was 2 years old, and she's now 9 years old. Now, she is amazing to the point where she attracts a lot of people, hence her name is Sassy. Okay, so she's... But one of the things that really fascinates me is the friendship that she's built up with a female magpie that arrived with a clutch of three last year. Now, the other two, after a while, started attacking her, and she got to the other end of the rail on the veranda, and it was usually where Sassy was sitting sunbaking at the bottom. And after a while, she jumped off the rail, and she'd just sit there and just look at Sassy and move her head side to side. And then after a little while, she started warbling and singing. But now, a little while ago, I was emptying my dishwasher, and I looked up, and she had followed Sassy into the house with the screen door open, and she had installed herself on the lounge, on the sunroom chair, on a red cushion, and she was on one leg with her beak underneath her wing, and she was having a little sleep. That was amazing. Oh. And since then, they are really funny. As soon as Sassy goes out on the veranda, it won't be long, and that, I call it Maggie. Maggie turns up, you know. Now, is that a common thing? Because I thought it was just that she was ostracised by the other birds and she took to another life factor. But she's quite tame with me. She knows my tone of voice, because I will answer her and say, "Hello, Maggie." When she's, if the screen door is shut, she'll sit right close to the screen door waiting for it to open, looking for Sassy. So it's really interesting.
0: It's incredible. I'm thinking, Barthi, we need to get an ABC film crew out there to catch him. Oh, that is such an incredible story. I love Maggie and Sassy without

0: So I think that Maggie has just found comfort and protection with Sassy. But that is such a and I mean I just love Chocolate Lab so much as well. So I'm a bit biased, but yeah, what an incredible story.
1: Yannick, thanks for calling in and telling us that. It's a great story. I think Sassy needs to give my dogs a bit of a lesson. Mick, just before I let you go, on the text line, can you recommend a good app for beginners? I love birds. I'm not always sure what I'm seeing and hearing. Would love to know if there's an app that can help me.
0: Oh, there's lots of apps. But if you are actually serious about learning birds and identifying them, there are two apps which you need to pay for. They're both based off field guides in Australia. So there's the Morecambe Birds of Australia, I think it's called, and then there's the Graham Pizzi or Pizzi and Knight. Once again, field guide to the birds of Australia. The great thing about apps with birds is that, of course, a book can't play bird calls at you, but an app through a phone can, and that actually will, you can access what birds sound like, not just what they look like. Through these apps. So I would recommend those two. If you don't want to fork out some money, you can, there's, maybe to try eBird and BirdLife's, got various websites and apps. Like there's a litany of options out there, but I would probably go for one of those two field guides.
1: Yeah, the Birds and Backyards website's always a great place to start too.
0: Yeah,
1: you can
0: yeah.
1: get some good ID help
0: That's
1: on
0: right.
1: that and maybe go from there.
0: Yeah, absolutely.
1: Mick Roderick, I hope you have a wonderful celebration for the Hunter Bird Observers Club. I'm looking forward to being there with you.
0: I'll see you there.
1: I feel like I should be kneeling when I meet Fred Van Gessel, the man of bird song and bird sound. It's one of those I'm not worthy moments. But, yes, congratulations to everyone at the Hunter Bird Observers Club. It's a fantastic anniversary. It'd be great to celebrate it with you in Newcastle this week.
0: Thanks, Beth. We'll see you there.
1: Mick Roderick there from BirdLife in Australia. In a moment, we're going to talk about food. Sorry I couldn't get to all the texts and calls, but the Bird Club is going to be back in 2 weeks' time, so just hold those thoughts. We'll be talking about birds then. But now it's time for a bit of a chat about food.

0: your appetite ready. In just under 4 weeks' time, my next guest is staging a gourmet takeover of what is possibly the most iconic arcade in New South Wales. Superstar chef Nino Zakali from Restaurant Pendolino and superstar Yabbera Simon Marnie are going to transform the ground floor of Sydney Strand Arcade to stage a dinner for the ages. One long table, a three-course dining experience featuring food from award-winning New South Wales producers. They're going to match the courses with top New South Wales wines. It's never been done before. It's all part of Vivid. Definitely going to be a highlight of the festival. And Nino and Simon have taken time out from menu planning to tell you all about it. Nino, great to have you with me in the studio.
1: Great pleasure to be here.
0: And Simon Marnie, which part of the world are you joining us from on your exotic life?
2: Heading down to the south coast for the Shoalhaven Food Network, which is a not-for-profit training organisation that does waiters or floors and kitchens. So, yes, very busy at the moment with food, food and more food.
0: So, Nino, who came up with this idea and roped you both in, or was this your idea?
1: It's an amazing building. It's like the only remaining Victorian arcade in Sydney. Like 100 years ago, there was 13 of them, so the reason we actually were in the building is because of the architecture. We love the building, and we've had private events. We've held private events in the space before, and one of the directors of Vivid Food came to one of those events, and the idea to do an event for the general public for the first time we understand ever sort of came out of that. So, and then we sort of pitched the idea to Vivid of course, Destinations New South Wales is the sort of the people behind Vivid, and they just said we have to make this about New South Wales produce. And from there it was like, well, I've been a RAS, the Royal Agricultural Society, Sydney Royal Show judge of extra virgin olive oil for over sort of two decades. Simon, everybody knows who Simon is. Simon's
0: a judge of everything culinary.
1: Judge of everything. He's like the big, he's the big poo-ha.
0: Poo-bar,
1: yeah.
0: He's a poo-ha as well.
1: He's sort of overseen on and off the President's Medal for 24 years,

0: time and something 20, like that.
1: 20 years or so, and it was really funny because Nino came to me and he said, look, the Strand is 100 years old, the Royal Agricultural Society is 100 years old. We both know how precise and worthy the judging of everything is. So we know that if you've got a medal, you've earned it. And the whole idea of putting together all this produce, I know it's not a cheap meal, but when you look at the ingredients, three different types of oysters, you know, there's just a whole lot of wines and beers and champion people that will be using their ingredients.
2: Can you give us an idea of what else is on the menu? I know you two have been working to put it together, Simon.
1: Well, we've got the Akuna smoked Murray cod. We've got Yamba 3 oysters. We've got Tathra rock oysters, which have been champions for many years. We've got everything from smoked fish by Kai, Bundara Farm, Berkshire pigs. There's just, you name it, the wonderful people from Mandalay Orchard who are actually up for the President's Medal this

0: You've got Simon, he's doing all that. All the legwork.
1: Simon's doing so much of it.
2: Yeah. You've got to understand, Chris, what Nino's doing is incredible because that whole ground floor will be made bare, and not just the tables and the dressings and the cutlery and everything like that, but also then kitchens.
0: Telling us about what we're eating?
2: Well, because it is celebrating the RAS producers, we're going to meet some of the producers. So Gary Rodley, the champion oyster grower, he'll be there to explain about that. We'll have people from the food farm on the Central Coast, which have to be the most eccentric growers of beef. They do it on Crown land. And even we just managed to lock in this week one of the best truffle growers in New South Wales. They won gold at this year's Royal Agricultural Society competition, and they'll be coming along with truffle. So I'll be the person that introduces you to the growers as we eat their food.
0: So you're not going to actually eat Simon Marnie?
2: No. I'll just, Nino's going to make me a hamburger.
1: He will eat. It's okay. I'm not too worried about Simon's.
0: But and then you're not only doing this, but you're matching wines with the courses as well?
1: Yeah, so we've got, it's all about really champion of show, at least, if not President's Medal finalists or winners. So we've got wines from New South Wales. I mean, that's the brief. Everything is about New South Wales produce, and it's extraordinary. So I don't want to go too far into it, but there's some real amazing producers and amazing wines that are going to be presented on the night. You know, we have this wine that the rest of the world, that sort of like aficionados of wine, know about, but we don't really celebrate enough, which is the Semillon that comes from the Hunter Valley. It is a world-class wine. I've just been to Italy and took a bottle over to the owners of Italy's longest standard 3 Michelin star restaurant, and the grandson was out in January, and I presented him some of this wine. He was just blown away by how amazing it is. So we've got some aged Semillon on the night from really iconic producers. And there's other producers are actually producing stuff that they've won Champion of Show for that they no longer produce because it's either too difficult or it's become commercially just not viable to do it. They're actually making small batches for us. So we've got some produce that isn't actually available to the general public, which will be a sort of available on the night, one night only.
0: Sounds like it's going to be amazing. So you've got the Strand, which is an iconic venue. We've got an iconic chef in you. We've got Simon.
1: We've got an iconic talker.
0: Half of the great thing is going to be watching the friendship that I know exists between the two of you on the night. Nino, thank you so much for coming in to tell us about it. Simon, thank you for joining us from your hectic gourmet life. Very great to have you.
2: Always a pleasure to chat to you.
0: And if you want to go to the long table dinner at the Strand on May 30, head to vividsydney.com and whack Strand into the event search option to get all the details. Nino, before you go, I've got this award-winning honey of mine to present to you that you're welcome to use on the night. Look, it hasn't won a gold medal yet, but, you know, here we go.
1: Yes,
0: Jar of Bird Nerds or Us Farm Honey.
1: I've tried your honey before. It's very nice honey.
0: I see. He's not looking that enthusiastic.
2: I don't get any honey.
0: Yeah, because you're not in the studio, bud. Simon Marnie there joining us, and the restaurant Pendolino, Nino Zaccalli. It's going to be an amazing event. Head to vividsydney.com if you want to go to the long table dinner. 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
3: It's 12 o'clock. Good afternoon. Sarah Forster with ABC News. A police investigation is underway after 3 people were killed and another was injured during an alleged assault inside a family home in Sydney's southwest. Police were called to a home at Rosemeadow around 1:30 this morning, where they discovered the bodies of a 61-year-old woman and a man in his 20s, along with 2 injured men. A 64-year-old man later died in Liverpool Hospital, while a man in his 30s has received treatment for minor injuries. Police say all 5 people lived at the home and were family members, but officers say they were not known to police for previous domestic violence reports. Superintendent Grant Healy says police have arrested a 32-year-old man over the incident, but they're yet to confirm what weapon was used in the alleged attack.
4: Looking at some of the injuries, we suspect there might be more than one style of weapon. So we think that there's a bladed weapon involved, as well as some type of weapon that can create a blunt force injury.
3: The twin brother of a man killed by a shark on Sydney's northern beaches has

0: praised the rollout of a new drone monitoring program. 57-year-old surfer Mercury Silakis died in September after being attacked by a shark while surfing at Long Reef Beach. Today, the state government has announced $650,000 in funding to deliver 60 new drones and train more than 100 volunteer pilots in a program to protect board rider clubs across the state. Michael Silakis says the technology will save the lives of surfers.
1: I believe on the 6th of September, if there was a drone in the sky that day, Mercury will still be with us. So that's a great step in the right direction.
0: Northern Territory Police have formally charged a man with murdering a 5-year-old girl in Alice Springs. As Courtney Barrett-Peters reports, police have also arrested almost a dozen people in relation to unrest that broke out after the man's arrest last week.
2: Jefferson Lewis has been charged with one count of murder following the disappearance of 5-year-old Kumanjai Little Baby from a town cab. He was arrested on Thursday after the girl's body was found and remains in police custody in Darwin after his arrest sparked unrest in Alice Springs. Acting Detective Superintendent Michael Alderman says 11 people have so far been arrested over their alleged involvement.
3: Essentially, it's criminalistic, it's outright looting.
2: Commissioner Martin Dole accepts it's been a difficult time for the community.
4: This is a horrific event and a horrific set of circumstances, and our thoughts remain strongly with the family, also with the community.
2: Jefferson Lewis will face court this week.
0: US President Donald Trump is refusing to rule out relaunching military strikes on Iran, as a senior Iranian official warns fighting with the US is likely to resume. Bridget Rollison reports from Jerusalem.
5: A senior Iranian military official has told Iranian state TV that renewed conflict with the US is likely, and he says that's because evidence has shown that the US is not committed to any proposals or agreements that it has made. Now, this comes after the US President Donald Trump rejected the most recent proposal from Iran, telling reporters that the terms of the agreement were unacceptable. We don't know exactly what was in that proposal, but a senior Iranian official has told Reuters that it included a deal to reopen the Strait of Hormuz and lift the US naval blockade of Iran for a guarantee that the US and Israel would not attack Iran again.
0: New laws will make it an offence for petrol stations in New South Wales to inaccurately report fuel prices. Legislation is being introduced by the state government to allow fair trading to penalise service stations who fail to list the price and availability of fuel correctly. The maximum fines the regulator will be able to impose will double to $3,300. In sport, the Sydney Swans will look to continue their strong start to the AFL season when they take on Melbourne at the SCG. The Swans sit third on the ladder, having lost just one game so far in 2026, while the Demons have won four of their last five. Isaac Heaney has been confirmed to return for Sydney after being a late rule-out due to a tight calf last week, and Melbourne has recalled Harrison Petty and Patrick Cross. To the weather for New South Wales, scattered showers and isolated thunderstorms on the western slopes and plains, thunderstorms and rain for the southern ranges and slopes, isolated showers elsewhere. Sydney's weather mostly fine this afternoon, forecast tops of 26 degrees for the city, 27 degrees in the west. Right now it's 25 degrees on the coast and it's 23 in the west.
6: 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Lots of anger.
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9: We begin this broadcast by acknowledging the traditional custodians of the land on which this match will be played today and pay our respects to their elders past, present and emerging. We extend that respect to Aboriginal and Torres Strait Islander peoples listening.

0: Crossland left for Brown at first receiver. Gets it away to Sharp. Short ball, Dylan Lucas try. Oh, that is champagne rugby league from the Newcastle Knights. Beautiful short ball to allow Dylan Lucas through a yawning gap. He goes and collects it. Lucas, they've got numbers on the left. Bradman Best. Flick. Andrew Moore with a preview. G'day, Andrew.
1: Yeah, g'day, Glenn. Oh, that's the invisible man here too. Jeff. Poor old John Gibbs and his mate Jeff. It's Cronulla Sutherland ninth against the West Tigers fourth. Team news is through for the West Tigers winger Jarrell Skelton to the bench, and Tino Tavana will come in as his replacement in jersey number 19. Skelton, like I say, to the bench. And the only change for Cronulla Sutherland is to their bench. You can scratch Braden Welly and replace him with Riley Jones in jersey number 20. Referee Todd Smith, Grant Atkins in the bunker. Beautiful sunny day here at Shark Park. Temperatures in the low 20s, just perfect for rugby league. And in the jersey flag, there's 13 minutes to go. Very entertaining game as the West Tigers going close to scoring. Cronulla Sutherland 18, lead West 14. Luke Lewis, good afternoon to you. Premiership winner with Cronulla Sutherland. They're due to return to a bit of form, but they're against a really good young West Tigers team.
2: Yeah, good afternoon, boys. Absolutely. They are due for a good game, the Cronulla Sharks. They scored a lot of points last week, but the defence wasn't their number one priority. So I think, obviously today, they've got to come up with some really good discipline. They can't afford to give set restarts and penalties away, but they are coming up against a really good side at the moment, the West Tigers. I feel like they're really honing on their game. They're playing some good footy. They've got two big outs, though. In Jareem Buller and obviously Appy Caruso is a huge loss for him. But the couple of guys that have come in, I think they'll be fine. And Taruva at fullback is still going to be a handful. I just ran into Adam Dewey down there. He looks nice. He looks relaxed. And he's having a really good year so far. So, I think it's going to be a really good game of footy. I can't wait for it. I can't wait for kickoff.
1: Tristan Hope gets the opportunity at dummy half for the West Tigers in the absence of Caruso. John Gibbs, welcome back to you. What are your expectations here today? Oh, don't be like that. Estee just forgot you for a minute. You're unforgettable, Norm.
3: I just think this is going to be a really fascinating game. And if the West Tigers throw the ball about, with the Cronulla defence not being a priority, as Louis said in recent times, it might be most interesting. But they've got a great record at home. But interestingly, and I brought this up on Friday night, they've played 17 times here, 8 wins apiece and 1 draw, these two teams. So there's been a great rivalry. I just think without Jareem Buller and the spark at the start from Appy Caruso, it might be a bit difficult for them.
1: Are you tipping?
2: Well, I'm always tipping the Sharkies, but I think it'd be a tight one.
3: I think the Sharks are home.
1: All right, jersey flag 18-14, Sharks lead. Tigers kick off here just after 4 o'clock. Let's get back to Hunter Stadium. Glenn Lauder.
0: Thank you, Andrew, and apologies to Jonty, but I did get some dodgy information. I was told that Andrew and Louis are ready and Jonty might join them. So apologies, Johnny. I would never, ever forget you, and thanks to Jeff as well. Looking forward to that one. And then, of course, later on this evening with the Panthers up against Manly at Western Sydney Stadium. But here at Hunter Stadium, Newcastle lead 28 points to 10 at halftime over South Sydney. Doubles to Greg Marju and Dylan Lucas in the first half. Trey Mooney scoring as well. Injury problems for South Sydney, with Alex Johnston having his right knee heavily strapped at halftime. He's back out there. No Jack Whiten still, though, that I can see. Looks like he may have broken his arm. We'll get a further update with Bridget Murphy as we go. And so some real injury problems for South Sydney. And Newcastle have been looking red hot with the return of, in particular this afternoon, Kalyn Ponga has had an outstanding return to the side. And Greg Marju, who missed last week with a hat, with a double as well. That left side has been humming as Keon Kalomatangi starts the second half for South Sydney. 13 away from his own goal line. He plays it for Humphreys at dummy half, goes left to Lockie Hubner. And Hubner is driven back 3 or 4 metres there. Matt Croker and Jermaine McEwen doing the defending. So Newcastle muscling up early in the second half with that 18-point advantage. Don't forget your text messages. Welcome, as always, 0467 920 222. Sean Kepia, first-half try scorer, has it for Souths. 32 away from his line. He plays at Mamazelis. They go one off the ruck left-hand side. Dufty, who's looked really good coming into the attacking line, makes another 10 or 15 metres, plays it on the last, and Latrell will kick a big, deep kick. Really deep, but Ponga takes it right next to the left-hand upright and in his in-goal area. So they'll have a 20-metre restart here. That was a huge kick from Latrell, and

0: McLean. Brought away from dummy half by Lussick. One-on-one tackle there with Wakeham chasing him. 2 metres short of the halfway. Picked up now by Cleary. Shares it with Lindsay Smith. As I mentioned, busy in attack and defence early on for the Penrith Panthers, who trail 6-0 at the hands of Manly here. So it's the Seagulls 6, Panthers 0. Lussick dummy half.
1: Second. A couple of offloads. Olakau'atu threw a couple in that set. They were a little bit risky, but didn't really produce much for him with the high risk attached to it.
0: Edwards gains a dozen here in this set for this for the Panthers, and now it's run up the field here by Alamotti. Gains about 15 more. Isaiah Yeo over halfway, so it's now second last. Make it last now for the Panthers, 40 out centre field. Lussick, oh, it's Gossett restarting that last tackle, so Cleary, who shaped the kick, holds the footy, goes himself. Dragged down from behind by Brooks. 30 out, 10, Western side. Should be another set restart because of that overzealous ruck work there from Brooks. So back-to-back set restarts this set now for the Panthers. It's played by Garner, 25 out. Lussick across down to Isaiah Yeo. And he shares it back with his fullback Edwards. Takes on Ben Trbojevic. He bursts his way through Hetherington. And now dragged down by Jake Trbojevic. 10 out, right-hand side of the post. Lussick to Liotta. On here to Smith, who deserves a try for the Panthers. Stop now. 6 out, left-hand side of the post. Back from Lussick to Cleary to Edwards. Right edge they go as he spins to the Brooks tackle Edwards. And he will play it here. Tackle 4. Panthers trail 6-0 at the hands of Manly early on. Cleary to Isaiah Yeo, across the goal mouth it comes now to Lange. He dummies, and now he beats Walsh for speed, goes in and scores the try, and the Panthers do respond. 6-4, kick 2 come Panthers, 11 gone, first half on ABC Sport. The try scorer Blaze Talangi.
2: Out of any team in the competition, Brett, the one thing you don't want to do is give Penrith 6 again on last play. But even there, their play going on the try line wasn't that constructive. But Talangi gets the ball standing still, stops the whole defensive line after a couple of offloads. And wow, Joe Walsh got a lovely photo of him as he went past him, that's for sure. Just genuine speed from a standing start.
0: Touchline, Michael Carrianis.
1: Yeah, Blaze Talangi stopped, threw a dummy, and Joey Walsh stopped as well. And that was just enough to give Blaze Talangi an opportunity to get on the outside. And both of them from a standing start, and Blaze just burnt him badly.
0: Even though he was dacked in the process as well, Matthew, as well. He did well to get there.
2: Seems to be a new thing at the moment. There's a lot of dacking going on.
0: I've got a conspiracy. Some players have the sponsorship with the Speedos, whatever they're called, the budgie smugglers.
2: Oh, okay.
0: I've just mentioned two brands, but they're competing brands, so that's okay. 6-4, I think.
2: I didn't even realise that.
0: Cleary, 20 out, 11 in from the eastern side. You are seeing more players' bums, aren't you, these days?
2: Yes.
0: Here he is. Nathan
2: just
0: Cleary.
2: Saying.
0: Nathan Cleary's no bum. With a ball on the tee. To make it a 6-all scoreline here for the first 12 minutes at Western Sydney Stadium. He does just that. So Penrith 6, Manly 6 here on ABC Sport. You're with Brett Sprigg, Matthew Elliott and Michael Carrianis. Off the SMS, Warren from Blacktown says, come on Penrith, what are you doing? That was before Talangi scored that try. Hubby and I are listening as we fly back to Sydney from Adelaide. Manly fans cheering loudly from up here. Fosball forever. How good, says Cathy and Patrick. Great to hear a good early start. Oh yeah, thank you Mark from Mystery Bay. Stephen from Engadine says, just for Gibbsy, can we have a moon report, please? We saw one there with Blaze Talangi. We'll get Michael Carrianis a moon report from the sideline very
2: That's
0: soon.
2: Very good.
0: I mentioned Anthony Levine. Thank you for your text. And great call, Spriggs. You love ABC League call, best on radio. And that is from on the Central Coast, Morgan. Back from the kickoff here. Panthers with a set after points as Isaiah Yeo receives it now. He makes light work of that tackle of Hetherington, who's a little slow getting up there. And Edwards, in fact, his opponent, holds him up and just he'll be at least preliminarily assessed on field here, Kobe Hetherington.
2: Yeah, he'll be taken straight from the field. He got his head on the wrong side. And this is where we see most concussions, Brett. It's not with high tackles. It's with defenders getting their head on the wrong side there. And, that's really poor tackle technique. And,
0: did he catch some of the elbow there as he was carrying the footy, Isaiah?
2: No, all hip.
0: All hip
2: and all ouch.
0: So, 13 minutes played here in the first half. It's Penrith 6, Manly 6. Touchline, Michael Carrianis.
1: He just got wrong-footed there, didn't he, Hetherington, with Isaiah some late footwork. Takiaho has come onto the field. As for the moon, thankfully, I cannot see it from where I am.
0: I can see it because we're up high, but I think the full moon was last night, wasn't it? So Gibbsy loves his moon chat. We'll leave that to him. Papali'i will play it for

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3: Hello, it's great to be with you and hope you're enjoying your weekend. First and foremost, big shout out to producer Joe's mum. Tonight, it's her birthday. Yay, happy birthday, Mama Jo. And then that's a wrap for the show, isn't it, Jo? No, it's all about mum. Big happy birthday to Jo's mum today. And in a moment, tree hollows, the cavities inside large old trees might not look like much, but they're absolutely vital to life across Australia, and we're actually losing them. Nature Talk is in a tick with no other than Professor David Lindenmeyer. Also in Niche Jobs later tonight, it's a big role, it's challenging, it's important, and it's fulfilling. We'll hear what it's like to be a funeral director. And then from bold claims to fine print, not all ads are created equal. We're going to help you cut through the spin and identify them.

0: What if one of the most important parts of our environment was actually something missing? Tree hollows. Tree hollows, the cavities inside large old trees, might not look like much, but they're absolutely vital to life across Australia. In fact, more than 300 species of birds, mammals, frogs, and even fish depend on them, making them one of the most important homes in the natural world. But there's a problem. They can take centuries to form, and we're losing them. Professor David Lindenmayer from the Fenner School of Environment and Society at the Australian National University joins us for another Nature Talk. David, good to talk to you again.
1: Hi, Serene. Great to be here.
0: Yeah, you've been busy. Where have you come back from recently?
1: I have been busy. I've been in the forest in Victoria. I've been in the woodlands of inland New South Wales at a cultural burning workshop, which was fantastic, with some of the First Nations people there, and just listening to their perspectives on the land and burning. Maybe for another time we'll talk about that.
0: Yeah. But,
1: I thought today we'd talk about tree hollows because they're such an important part of Australia and Australia's wildlife and Australian landscapes, and many people don't really sort of know much about them.
0: So, and let's dive into it then. So what exactly is a tree hollow?
1: So what happens as trees get older, when a branch breaks or when there's some kind of damage, the tree isn't able to repair itself as well as it did when it was younger. And so what often happens then is that there's a wound in the tree and termites and fungi start to exploit that wound and they scallop out the wood. And eventually what happens is that the tree can't keep up with the decay process and we get a hollow forming. And those hollows are really important because, as you said when you were introducing tonight's talk, over 300 species of Australian vertebrate animals and probably thousands and thousands of insects, most of which are not described, use these big cavities in trees. And there's a whole sort of fascinating array of biology associated with not only how these hollows form, but how different species of animals use them.
0: So can we talk a bit more about why they're so important for Australia's wildlife? I called out the types of creatures that do use them, but yes, the importance of them.
1: Yeah, so some animals, like our different species of possums and gliders, almost all of them cannot survive without being able to shelter within a tree hollow. And that's because they don't do very well if they're exposed to cold temperatures or hot temperatures outside of the hollow, or when it's wet. If some animals get repeatedly wet, eventually they simply can't function anymore and they get pretty ill and sometimes die. But there's all sorts of other reasons. Some animals spend up to three quarters of their life living in a hollow. And, of course, almost all of our big parrots in Australia are totally dependent on tree hollows. And those animals will come back to the same hollow year after year after year after year. And that's where they nest. Mm. And it's where they bring up their babies. And, you know, it's a pretty amazing thing in Australia because we have proportionately more species of animals dependent on really big old trees and the hollows that they have than virtually anywhere else in the world. And I think the next nearest place is South Africa, and it's a long, long, long distance behind us in terms of the number of animals that are dependent on these big trees. And what it tells us is that Australia was very likely to be dominated by very old trees because there's no other way that we'd have so many different species dependent on this key resource. And the difference in Australia is that the process of developing hollows is very, very, very slow. Almost everywhere else in the world, They have woodpeckers.
0: Yeah.
1: And they come and drill holes in trees, and then they use those hollows a bit, and then they abandon them, and other animals come in and use them. And so there's a whole series of animals that sort of follow on from one another after the woodpeckers have done their job on a tree. We don't have woodpeckers in Australia, and so we don't have that process of animals drilling holes in trees. Probably the closest that I've seen are some of the big parrots that seem to spend hours every day damaging branches and damaging tree trunks. And eventually, some of those damaged areas develop hollows. I suspect that some of these parrots are really long-lived. My understanding is that animals like the sulfur-crested cockatoo and the galah, as examples, can live for many, many decades and sometimes close to a century. So that means that if they're damaging trees in their teens, maybe by the time they're 40 or 50, those trees will have developed hollows that might be suitable for those animals to use.
0: You've called them keystone structures. What does that mean?
1: Yeah, tree hollows and big trees are keystone structures because they have so many important ecological roles, and so much of our biodiversity can't survive without them. But they're really what we call a keystone, which means that they perform all these critical roles that just simply ecosystems wouldn't work without them. And so much of our biodiversity simply couldn't persist if we didn't have these amazing structures. And what we see is that when hollows first start to develop in eucalypt trees, it might be 100 years before a tree starts to slow down. Its physiology, as it's aging, is not as good as it was when it was younger. That sounds familiar, doesn't it? And the wound doesn't heal very well when it's damaged. It might be a fire or a falling branch, or a branch is it breaks off during a drought. That's not quite common in eucalypts. And then what happens is that a small hollow begins to develop, and that's really good for some species that are quite small. And the key thing here is that if you're going to use a hollow, you want it to be just big enough so that you can enter the tree, but not so big
0: Yeah,
1: that's something
0: predator.
1: that might, a predator might be able to get at you, or a competitor might come in and evict you from your tree hollow. So as a tree gets older and the tree hollows get larger, what will happen is that a small species like striated pardalote that uses the tree in its early days might abandon its tree hollow, and it might be replaced by a tree creeper or a small parrot. And then as time goes on and the hollow gets bigger and bigger, a yellow-tailed black cockatoo or a sulfur-crested cockatoo might then take over the hollow, or it might be a brush-tailed possum or a greater glider. So throughout a tree's life, a big tree's life, what might happen is that a whole series of different species might come in and occupy the tree.

0: and then leave and be replaced by something else. Or the tree might have different sized hollows in different parts of the tree, and you might have several different species that are using that tree at the same time. Now, the advantage of the tree for the tree is that if you've got these animals coming to visit you and nest in these hollows, what those animals are often doing is that they're harvesting resources, flowers, seeds, nectar, pollen, all kinds of things from the rest of the landscape. And when they arrive at the tree, they might land on a branch and then poop. And the nutrients that they've been collecting in the landscape around them might be brought to the tree and then deposited in the ground, on the ground around the tree. So it's a way of trees bringing nutrients to themselves, which is kind of cute when you think about it. Trees can't move. It's they can use their root systems to harvest the nutrients around them. But if you've got animals visiting as well, you can capture more nutrients than you might otherwise do. So it's a sort of quite a clever strategy.
1: Yeah, it sure is. And David, I mentioned in my introduction that more than, 300 species of birds, mammals, frogs, and even fish depend on tree hollows. Talk to us about the fish side of things.
0: Yeah, well, often what happens if you imagine beautiful river red gums by the Murrumbidgee River or the Murray River or whatever river that's close to where you might be in inland Australia or other parts, or other big eucalypts that are right next to a river. Eucalypts are renowned for dropping branches, or many species of them are, and sometimes those big branches will end up in the water. They'll get dropped into the water and then sink down. And that's a perfect place for a fish to be able to hide from predators, a place to lay their eggs, and other animals to be able to move in and around those kinds of places. And so we know that there are several species of fish that are dependent on tree hollows as part of the structure in a waterway. Now, that's really crucial because without those structures in the water, many of these animals couldn't persist because they'd be eaten by predators that have nowhere to lay their eggs and they couldn't complete their life cycles. So this is a really important thing of why we have vegetation close to rivers and streams, because those inputs of large branches become important. Submerged logs, if you go to a farm dam that's well managed, or you see a beautiful river, you can see that the logs, not only really important habitats for animals, you'll see things like freshwater turtles basking on them, birds perching on them, but they also slow down the movement of water. And that means that the water can drop some of its nutrients and it changes the water flows. And in some places, what happens is that those logs can slow the water down sufficiently that you begin to have little plunge pools and other resources. We call them little areas of chain, what we call chain of ponds. And that's where the water moves slowly. And those little chain of ponds can be very, very important for breeding habitats for frogs. And it means that they can be a little bit separated from things that might eat them, like some fish might eat tadpoles, for example. So they become very important structures in our river systems as well as on the land. And then some animals need both. Like some of our tree frogs need logs in rivers and streams. But then during some parts of the year, they'll actually move away from dams and streams and little wetlands and then go up into the trees and then hang out in the hollows. So, yeah, there's all these wonderful behaviours that go with this really important part of our landscapes.
1: Yeah. If you have just joined us, you're with me, Serene Damaki, on ABC Radio's National Weekend Evenings. It's Nature Talk with Professor David Lindenmayer from the Fenner School of Environment and Society at the Australian National University, and we're learning about the importance of tree hollows.
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0: David, how long, I suppose, typically does it take for a holo to develop? I mentioned, I don't know if it's the extreme end of it, but centuries.
1: Yeah, that's true. Most eucalypts, it's very slow. It takes might take 100 years for hollows to first start to develop, and they'll be very often very small. And then, as time goes on, those hollows will get larger. And we know that some eucalypts and some other tree species will continue to have more and more hollows the older they get. And some of the really big hollows might be 200 or 300 years old at least, particularly for some of the big animals that need very large hollows. Some of the big cockatoos, some of the possums, those kinds of beasties need very special hollows that can take a very, very long time to develop in a tree.
0: What are some of the more interesting behaviours you've seen around hollows?
1: Well, just very close to where I live, we've got a beautiful, enormous yellow box tree. And every year, the same pair of Bugle gowls, it's one of Australia's smallest owls, and we've talked about owls in the past, got a very distinctive Bugle call. It breeds in the same hollow, in the same tree, in the same location every year. And in a good year, they can have 3 to 4 young. And sometimes, if you know the right place to look, walking through the reserve close to where I am, I'm very fortunate to have access to that place. I've seen mother and father Bugle gowl with 4 fledglings sitting in a native cherry. And I know it's been a good year. It's a delight to see, little owlets. And so I see that behavior, and I can actually hear the young ones calling out. They're begging for food for their parents to hurry up and bring them another house mouse or another rodent or another insect that they've caught in the evening. And so I can actually hear the sound coming from the hollow. It's about 20 meters above the ground. That's in exactly the same hollow every year at exactly the same time. So there's some pretty cool bits of behaviour. One of the things that really intrigues me actually doesn't come from Australia, but from the US. So there's a species of owl that lives in hollows in the USA, and it captures blind snakes. So these are sort of fossorial snakes that get around at night time. They're nocturnal. And they're sort of in the top layers of the soil under rocks. So it captures these blind snakes, but it doesn't eat them. What it does is it flies with them to its own hollow and then deposits them inside the hollow and lets them clean up all the waste material from when the owls have got their young ones there. So there's this extraordinary life cycle, which is just remarkable. To think about what the owl is actually doing. It's bringing in a house cleaner, but of a completely different group of animals. Not another bird, but a reptile
0: A
1: and a
0: reptile.
1: blind snake, 10 or 15, 20 meters above the ground.
0: It's
1: So
0: incredible.
1: that is, and it does make me wonder what happens to the blind snake. Can it actually eventually get
0: Get
1: out of
0: out.
1: the nest? Or maybe the owl takes them back. I'm not sure if people have actually followed that.
0: That'd be
1: And
0: interesting.
1: then
0: Or eats it
1: some
0: in the
1: animals are
0: end,
1: in their
0: no?
1: hollows almost all the time. Possums and gliders will be there for
0: Right.
1: up to 75% of their time, day
0: David,
1: and night time, which is quite remarkable.
0: it is. David, what is happening to hollow-bearing trees across Australia right now?
1: So sadly, what we're seeing is a lot of big trees starting to fall over. And that takes away the hollows that animals need. And in some of our long-term studies, we're seeing a big decline in those animals that are strongly dependent on those big old trees and the hollows in them. And so that's a decline that we've been seeing year on year now for over 40 years. And that's pretty typical of many parts of the world and many other parts of Australia. And the decline in big trees is really quite alarming because it takes so long for them to be replaced. And so when we lose big old trees because of logging, because of fire, because of land clearing, intensification of agriculture, And sometimes in our cities, because they

0: be a danger to people by dropping branches or the trees collapsing themselves. So they're removed for human safety. So all of these reasons lead to a big decline in one of the most important structures in many of our ecosystems, whether it's in agricultural landscapes, whether it's in forests, whether it's in savannas. We're losing these really big trees that are so important for so much of our unique fauna that simply doesn't occur anywhere else.
1: Are solutions like nest boxes or carved hollows effective?
0: So that's a good point. So there are many studies in Australia now trying to think about how can we tackle this problem of losing so many of these big trees. So one of them is to put out nest boxes. And the key thing is you need to be very careful about the design to make sure that you're designing nest boxes for the species that you want to have around. So we don't want starlings, we don't want Indian miners. These are birds that are introduced.
1: Okay.
0: And we don't want black rats and other animals that will use.

0: of our conservation work, and we're not actually making things worse by bolstering the number of pest species. So that's a big issue. In other cases, there are now arborists actually excavating hollows into trees and deliberately doing so on how we can best do that.
1: Great. And
0: The work on artificial cavities is much, much more rudimentary at this stage and very preliminary. So it'll be an interesting watch this space, see whether the hype actually delivers.
1: Yeah. And I suppose your final thought then ultimately is protecting large old trees the most important step?
0: Absolutely, absolutely. Because we don't know how effective in the long term nest boxes and carved hollows are going to be. And our big old trees are such long term prospects that need to be in the landscape for so long and take so long to recruit. We need to do everything possible to retain and maintain the ones that we've already got. So the key part of restoration is hold on to what you've got first and then start to look at other things like artificial hollows to work in a complementary way.
1: I actually didn't have a heads up. We didn't have a heads up on what we're going to talk about tonight. So this has been such a wonderful surprise from you, David. And like you said, just not something that would, yeah, that we would think about, because nature's so vast, and to bring us something so niche such as tree hollows has been just wonderful. Thank you as always, and can't wait to chat with you again in a month's time.
0: Thank you, Serene. That's great.
1: Thanks, David.
0: No.
1: Professor David Lindenmayer from the Fenner School of Environment and Society at the Australian National University, talking to us about the importance of tree hollows. David will be back for another Nature Talk next month. And we got time for a track before we head to the news. His glory days, Bruce Springsteen.

0: And Bruce Springsteen there with Glory Days. We're heading to the news. Then you know the hour. We'll be playing the National Weekend Evenings Quiz. Be sure to listen out for the cue to call. And tonight we thought we could talk about your guilty therapeutic activities. Guilty therapeutic activities. So we're not going for like walks or exercising, not that kind of all that stuff that's, you know, mindful and good for us, more based on common, relaxing and sometimes guilty pleasures, perhaps mindlessly scrolling through social media or celebrity gossip, but something silly, your brain kind of escapes and it's very low effort. So what's your guilty therapeutic activities? Well, we play the quiz.
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5: Hello, this is ABC News with David Rollins. The Prime Minister is resisting calls for an inquiry into the living conditions of Aboriginal town camps after a five-year-old girl known as Kumanjai Little Baby was murdered near Alice Springs. Shadow Minister Jacinta Numpa-Jimpa-Price is pushing for an inquiry into the management of town camps and whether government funding is being well spent. In an interview with the ABC, Anthony Albanese says his government is aware of the housing issues in Alice Springs.
6: At the moment, people are still grieving in that community, but we know that conditions aren't up to scratch. We know that governments of all persuasions need to do much, much better.
5: US President Donald Trump says he's reviewing a new Iranian proposal to end their war, but he's also expressed scepticism that it will lead to a deal. Larry Buttrose has more.
7: Speaking before boarding Air Force One, he said he was about to receive the exact wording of the new proposal, but shortly afterwards he wrote on Truth Social he couldn't imagine it would be acceptable. Two semi-official Iranian news outlets believed to be close to the paramilitary Revolutionary Guard Corps report Iran has sent a 14-point proposal via Pakistan in response to a 9-point US proposal. Iran's state-run media have not reported on the new proposal. Pakistan has hosted previous negotiations between the two sides, including the failed talks in Islamabad led for the US by Vice President J.D. Vance.
5: Ukraine's President Volodymyr Zelensky says Ukrainian forces have attacked two Russian Shadow Fleet tankers in waters at the entrance to the Russian Black Sea port of Novorossiysk. Writing on Telegram, he says the tankers were being used to transport oil, but not anymore. Russia uses its so-called Shadow Fleet to make shipments of sanctioned oil. At the same time, a Russian regional governor says Ukrainian drones have attacked the Baltic Sea port of Primorsk, a major oil exporting outlet, starting a fire that was later extinguished. Police have charged a man who's alleged to have killed his parents and brother, as well as seriously injuring another brother in Sydney. Gavin Coote reports.
8: Police say the 32-year-old attacked his family members early this morning at their Rosemeadow home in the city's southwest. Officers found the bodies of the mother and a brother, while the father was taken to hospital and later died. Another brother also received serious injuries during the alleged assault, but was able to make the call to emergency services. The accused has been charged with three counts of murder and one count of attempted murder. He's been refused bail and will face Campbelltown local court tomorrow.
5: Two people have been arrested following a police pursuit in Western Sydney. Police say the pursuit began at about 4 o'clock this afternoon, when the car was seen near Mount Druitt, but was later terminated when it reached speeds of 140 kilometres per hour in a 70 zone. Officers say the car then crashed into another vehicle near Canley Vale, and the driver and passenger were arrested. A political analyst says this weekend's by-election in Victoria is a sign of rising interest in One Nation statewide. The Liberal Party

0: He won comfortably in yesterday's state by-election in the coastal seat of Nepean, but polling shows that One Nation eroded the Liberal primary vote. The governing party, Labor, did not run a candidate. Pollster from Redbridge Group, Kos Samaras, says overall in Nepean, One Nation got just under a quarter of the primary vote, but in the less affluent area of Rosebud, it received 40%.
1: The swings in suburbs like Rosebud to One Nation is indicative of what we're seeing across the state of Victoria. Very large swings to One Nation at the expense of the Coalition and to a lesser extent Labor in blue-collar, mortgage-stressed, rental-stressed areas.
0: Voices of Canberra say the community wants more ambition from the government. The political group is searching for an independent candidate to run against Labor MP Alicia Payne in the 2028 federal election in the seat of Canberra. Voices of Canberra spokesperson Jess Lawatt says Canberrans want stronger policies on housing, cost of living and climate change.
2: I think here, maybe somewhat more than across the rest of the country, the issue of climate change and the lack of ambition in the response of the current government to an issue that is front of lots of people's minds, whether they work on it or are just feeling the effects of it every day.
0: And in sport, the West Coast Fever has consolidated third position on the Super Netball ladder, beating the Lightning 58-54 on the Sunshine Coast. This is ABC News.
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5: Hello, it's lovely to have your company as we get ready to play the National Weekend Evenings Quiz. This is your cue to call, 1-300-800-222. Now is the time to call to play the quiz with me. You know how it goes. First caller is an instant winner. So, yeah, be that person. And tonight during the quiz, we thought we'd talk about your guilty therapeutic activity. So it's your small treat. Maybe your moment of necessary self-care that's slightly unproductive. It's indulgent, even lazy a bit, but gives you maybe a bit of a mental relief. Maybe it's staying in your pajamas all day. Maybe binge-watching a TV show. I think I mentioned scrolling through social media earlier. This thought kind of came about because one thing my husband likes to do is high-pressure hosing. He loves high-pressure hosing. He thinks it's just phenomenal. He actually finds it therapeutic. He loves watching that progress of going from, like, this darkness to light, if you like, through the cleaning process. And, like, even... And I didn't know this, that on social media there's like high-pressure hosing videos. You know those cat videos? I will put my hand up. I do enjoy watching cat videos, and maybe I'll even call that out as a bit of a guilty therapeutic activity. But my husband loves watching high-pressure hosing videos. And cutting the lawn is the other one, mowing the lawn. Sorry. There's something about that process. Going down, up and down, and going from one thing to the next. Then for me to find out that my best friend's husband's the same, and then I think we were even talking about it in the office and someone else called it out as well. And then I had another, I'm like, what's going on? Is high pressure hosing a therapeutic activity? And so we thought, wonder what else is out there? What are some other odd or maybe unlikely things you wouldn't think of that are therapeutic activities? I'd love to hear about yours. 1-300-800-222 while we play the quiz. And, Joe, you want to, yeah, come on in. This is before the calls come in because we're going to go to a song in a tick and then Joe's going to be ready to take your calls. Joe, what's your guilty therapeutic activity?
6: For me, Serene, it's getting the bus. I love getting the bus. I had a day off the other day and I'm someone who's terrible at just like spending time on my own. I go mental. I start climbing the walls. Yeah. I need a friend. I need an activity. I need anything. and so I just sort of picked the furthest location that I could do. I was looking for these like particular olives that I won't name that I haven't been able to find anywhere. Anyway,

0: I picked the furthest shop in town that I thought might have those olives. And I got the bus, took me an hour and a half to get there, took me an hour and a half to come back. And it was wonderful. I love getting the bus. It's an activity. It makes me feel like I've done something. You get to eavesdrop a little bit on people's conversations.
1: Yeah, people watching. There's so
0: people
1: much that...
0: watching.
1: Yeah, you're right. That's such a great example. You reminded me of a woman that doesn't live too far, that, well, used to also sort of live down our street, who did that... daily. She's an older woman. It was the same thing. It's filling up sort of her day. But she'd just walk up to the bus stop, catch the bus, do a bit of a round at a bus, do a stop, come back on. And she goes, I love catching the bus.
0: It's like a sightseeing tour.
1: Yeah. Good on you, Joe. All right, over to you as we start to take your calls. 1-300-800-222. Joe is waiting. I am waiting. Let's play the quiz and talk about your guilty therapeutic activity. 1-300-800-222. While you get to the phone, here's Sheena Easton with Morning Train. Not the bus, but the train.

And there's Sheena Easton with the morning train, 9 to 5 for our quiz hour. 1-300-800-222. Do not wait until the quiz is about to end. Call, play the quiz with me. I want to see my screen lighting up. Where are you tonight? I've got a few calls, which is wonderful, but not more. I want more. Give me a call. Play the quiz with me. 1-300-800-222. We're also talking about your guilty therapeutic activity. I called out high pressure hosing and mowing the lawn, physically doing

0: it, maybe even watching videos on social media. And there's also a game either on on one of the video game consoles for high pressure hosing. I'm not kidding. It's a game. It's a game. Oh my goodness, what's going on? So yes, we're here. I'm ready to hear some of your weird, wonderful, wacky, guilty therapeutic activities. On the text line, Chrissy says, I binge a series of Mum or Fisk, having a mini Magnum mind dumbing moment there. That's a good one. And binging's another one. Maybe you do like to binge something or watch something over and over again for you as a guilty therapeutic activity. First caller, as you know, is an instant winner on 1300 800 222. And tonight it's going to go to Tony in Penshurst. Hey there,
1: Oh,
0: Tony.
1: hello, Serene. How are you?
0: Yeah, good, good. How are you?
1: I'm very good, thanks.
0: What's your guilty therapeutic activity?
1: Well, I have a few. I like watching trashy rom-coms. It's very relaxing, and especially over Christmas, New Year, where they always
0: Oh, they
1: release
0: pump them
1: those
0: out.
1: Christmas rom-coms. So, too. I like having a massage every couple of months just to relax the muscles a bit more normal.
0: Yes,
1: And
0: more normal.
1: I don't, yeah, well, it's, well, even
0: Yeah,
1: just
0: we're not
1: having.
0: talking about the normal therapeutic
1: No, no.
0: activities. We're
1: Well,
0: talking.
1: you know, I'm a foodie, so I do like
0: Yes.
1: chopping vegetables and making new recipes. So that's I find that quite relaxing and
0: Yeah.
1: cooking a nice meal because I'm making it from scratch. So I enjoy that. That's
0: Yep, and
1: very relaxing for
0: I could
1: me.
0: definitely hear you calling, like putting your hand up for I'll chop up all the veggies.
1: Yes,
0: That'd be a
1: I
0: therapy.
1: do actually. I enjoy that, and especially with a nice knife and just take the time and just because my wife likes to rush, I like to indulge, just take the
0: Take
1: time,
0: your time with it.
1: enjoy it.
0: Yeah, I think
1: Yes.
0: what does Gen Z call it these days? Is it like ASMR or something like that? I don't know.
1: Well, and even slow cooking where you get to smell the food and just look at watching it cook and things like I find that quite relaxing.
0: Yeah. There you got a few there. Good one. All right, let's go to the quiz. And don't forget, Tony, you are our first call and instant winner. So a book's going to come your way no matter what happens with the quiz.
1: Oh,
0: But
1: thanks.
0: we've got a Simpsons question first up tonight. So
1: Okay.
0: what's the brand of beer that Homer Simpson can often be seen drinking on The Simpsons?
1: Oh, that's Duffy. Duffy's
0: Yeah,
1: beer.
0: Duff beer, that's right.
1: Duffy's
0: Yep, Duff's correct. Who directed the films Moonrise Kingdom and The Grand Budapest Hotel?
1: That would be Paul Thomas Anderson.
0: Paul Thomas?
1: Oh. Oh, Paul. Oh.
0: Not Paul Thomas Anderson.
1: Oh, yeah.
0: I think I
1: Thanks,
0: heard you
1: Serene.
0: say no.
1: Lovely.
0: That's all right. Don't hang up. We've got to get your details. We can send you a
1: Oh,
0: book.
1: okay. Thanks, bud. Thanks, Serene.
0: No worries. Good on you, Tony. All right. Matt, hello there, Matt.
2: Oh, good day. How are you?
0: Yeah, I'm well, thanks. What's your guilty therapeutic activity?
2: I'd have to say it's kneading dough, which is similar to
0: Kneading?
2: the last cup.
0: Yeah, no, kneading dough. Yeah, fair
2: Yeah.
0: enough. Fair
2: Turning
0: enough.
2: it from a sticky, sludgy mess into something nice and bouncy and firm.
0: It's very satisfying.
2: Very satisfying, and it takes a lot of enthusiasm and energy out at the same time.
0: It does. It does. When you do stop to think about it, there's a bit that goes into it, and there's a balancing act, isn't there?
2: Yeah.
0: Yeah, to get it
2: And a
0: right.
2: lot
0: So,
2: of recipes these days are no-knead recipes, and I skip over those. I say, no, I want the kneading.
0: yeah, you want the kneading. So, what kind of recipes are those? Are we kneading bread? What are we doing?
2: Breads mainly, yeah. Breads
0: Yeah,
2: and buns,
0: breads
2: yeah.
0: and buns. Yeah, cool. How long have you? Do you like? You enjoy baking? Have you been baking for a while?
2: Yeah, well, I bake when I can, but lately it's hard to find the time sometimes. But yeah, when I can, it's a good release.
0: Yep, and a good excuse to knead.
2: Yeah, and a good excuse to end up with lots of delicious bread.
0: Oh, for sure. For sure. All right, Matt, to the quiz. Who directed the films Moonrise Kingdom and The Grand Budapest Hotel? It's not Paul Thomas Anderson.
2: It'd be Wes Anderson.
0: It Wes Anderson is correct. Have you seen them both?
2: I think I've definitely seen Budapest
0: Yeah, so
2: Hotel.
0: have
2: I think I've
0: I.
2: seen Moonrise Kingdom.
0: All right, next question, also staying sort of in the movies.

0: her genre. Which actress played Katniss Everdeen in The Hunger Games?
1: Oh, there's like three of these actresses that I always get confused which one's which. I'm going to say Jennifer Lawrence.
0: That's the one. Oh. Jennifer Lawrence is correct. What does the acronym NATO stand for?
1: That'd be the North Atlantic Treaty Organization.
0: Bang on, the North Atlantic Treaty Organization's right. What's the lightest element on the periodic table, Matt?
1: Oh, hydrogen.
0: Yep. Good one. Hydrogen's right. All right, take a listen to this. I'm after the name of the song and the band performing it.

0: Do you know that song? Who sings it? Name of it?
1: No, I'm going to have to pass.
0: You're going to have to bow out on this one. Hey, yep, you've had a great run on the quiz, Matt. Nice work.
1: Thanks anyway.
0: Have a good night. Enjoy needing again when it comes around. All right. Take care. Bye-bye. Bye. Betty's in Dapto. Hello there, Betty.
2: Hello. How are you, Shereen?
0: I'm well, thanks. What's your guilty therapeutic activity?
2: Oh, probably laying in of a morning, and then when I get up, I sit out on the veranda and watch the birds. Today we had a daddy blue wren came onto the pot plants right near me and was flitting around. A lot of pleasure.
0: Oh, see, that is a worthwhile guilty therapeutic pleasure. How about that?
2: Beg your pardon?
0: I said that is a worthwhile guilty therapeutic pleasure. Definitely worth it and important too. Go you.
2: Yeah, I've been sitting on the veranda lately weeding out some pot plants that got away from me a bit. So I've been sitting there and Adrian's been helping me.
0: Yeah. And how long did that beautiful wren perch on your on those?
2: Well, he was flitting around for a fair while. Actually, if you know anything about the blue wrens, it's unusual to see Dad just on his own because he usually has the family with him.
0: Oh, okay. I didn't know that.
2: All the little grey wrens, they're the females. And
0: the boys are the pretty ones.
2: He's a pretty one, yes.
0: Yeah, they're good. No, I didn't know that. I didn't know that they're usually around with the family. But what a treat. How often do you get to indulge in your guilty therapeutic activity of just sleeping in and then getting up and sitting on the porch for a bit?
2: Oh, just about every day.
0: Oh, nice.
2: I don't do much.
0: That's all right.
2: I'm still too old.
0: Oh, it still sounds wonderful, Betty. That's awesome. Good on you. All right, to the quiz. We've got a sound question. I'm after the name of this song and who sings it. Take a listen.
2: I probably won't know.
0: Yeah, I reckon. Here, let's give it a go. What do you reckon?
2: I couldn't help you there. I'm more for the old ones, you know.
0: Fair enough,
2: Eagles,
0: Betty.
2: Eagles and all those sort of music.
0: Yeah, fair enough, Betty.
2: I listen a lot to the ABC, but, you know, unless you're very interested, you don't hear the names of things, of the songs very much anymore.
0: Yeah, I hear what you're saying. It's just catching the name and who sings it. I'm with you. I'm sort of stuck in a bit of a time period when it comes to music as well. It's good to talk to you, Betty. Thank you.
2: Thank you.
0: Have
2: bye.
0: Have a good night. Bye-bye. Ray's in Yarunga. Hello there, Ray.
3: Hi.
0: Hi. Hi. What's your guilty therapeutic activity?
3: I used to collect different things. Bottles, old bottles.
0: Oh, okay.
3: But really old bottles and opals.
0: Oh, wow. Cool.
3: I've spent a lot of time, doing...
0: Where would you kind of get... Yeah. Where would you get these sort of antique bottles from?
3: I used to spend a lot of time going to bottle shows. People have collections. And looking for them, digging wells.
0: Yeah. Oh, wow. Stuff.

0: Old stumps, old stump holes, post holes. We used to dig wells like 20-foot deep sometimes looking for bottles.
1: Oh, wow.
0: Yeah.
1: Cool.
0: Well, you know,
1: see what you can find.
0: It's like an addiction when you start looking for opals or something.
1: You just keep going.
0: Like, yeah, like gold or something, you know. It is, you call it the opal bug.
1: Oh, okay. But yeah. In terms of your bottles, have you still got them or some
0: no,
1: of them?
0: I can't carry them around anymore.
1: Yeah, fair enough.
0: I've had, you know, like 20 milk crate fulls.
1: Oh,
0: of,
1: wow.
0: Like, you know, ginger beers and that are 100 years old or even probably back to, they would be 200 years old now. They'd be 1820s, 1830.
1: Yeah. Yeah.
0: Really old.
1: Wow.
0: Yeah.
1: Gosh. So what'd you do with them? Did you recycle
0: Very
1: them?
0: Very rare. Well, I just sold a lot of them on eBay. I had some in storage, which I, you know, let go.
1: Yeah.
0: You know what I mean?
1: It's good that you got to sell some as well and somebody else, you know, gets to kind of own them and add them to their collection.
0: Well, I bought and sold them, you know, on eBay and all that for years as well. So,
1: yeah.
0: You know. Had a lot of mates. We used to spend a lot of time just looking on the computer and all that. And we used to post bottles to England.
1: Oh, there you go.
0: Scotch crocks and things sent back from England that are Australian found.
1: Oh, yeah.
0: So they're worth a lot of money in Australia because they're rare.
1: Yeah.
0: But they were, you know, very hard to get.
1: Yeah.
0: You can get some in England, Bali. I had a big bottle collection.
1: Bottle collection, what an experience as well. That's great. All right.
0: Some of those bottles now would be worth 10,000 or 20,000.
1: Holy moly. Wow.
0: Yeah.
1: Okay.
0: Yeah, they're worth a lot.
1: They're worth a lot. All right,
0: Back
1: Ray.
0: Then even, but anyway.
1: Yeah.
0: Yep.
1: Let's go.
0: All right, this is...
1: Do you
0: Alone
1: know this song?
0: With you tonight.
1: What's the name of the song?
0: Alone with you?
1: No, unfortunately, not alone with you. But I did like the singing.
0: Okay.
1: Thank you for that one, Ray.
0: Can I say the band? Is it close?
1: No. Oh, is it?
0: Okay.
1: Oh, okay. Yeah, it is close.
0: Oh, okay.
1: Who's to say the band? That's all right. But it's not alone
0: okay,
1: with
0: that's
1: you.
0: Right. Yes. Sunny Boys.
1: It is, which means you help out the next person. See, there you go. We pass it along, but no, it's not alone with you.
0: Yeah, I went to a party at his house once.
1: Uh-huh. There you go.
0: I did. Anyway,
1: cool.
0: That's another story.
1: No worries, Ray. Good to talk to you. Have a good night. Bye-bye.
0: Thanks.
1: We're playing the National Weekend Evenings Quiz. We're on a sound question. Now, Ray has kindly helped us out with the name of the band. I'm after now the name of the song. Take a listen.

0: All right, so that's the Sunny Boys. What's the name of the song? It's Not Alone With You. If you know, you've got to call and play the quiz with me, 1-300-800-222.
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0: We're playing the National Weekend Evenings quiz. We're also talking about your guilty therapeutic activity. It might be high pressure hosing, scrolling through social media, maybe some magazines, you know, those gossip, those tabloidy kind of magazines. You might enjoy flicking through them. Something that's a bit mindless, maybe a bit lazy, but it's just that little bit therapeutic. 1-300-800-222 while we play the quiz. A texter says, quite the guilty pleasure, camping in the Crawford Forest, beautiful scenery and weather. Oh, that sounds wonderful. I don't know about guilty for that one. I think that's bang on. All right, Brad is

0: in Elizabeth East in South Australia. Hey there, Brad. Can you hear me?
1: Yes, I can. How are you?
0: Very well. What's your therapeutic guilty pleasure?
1: Naked gardening.
0: Gardening.
1: Yeah, we'll go with that. Yeah.
0: Yeah, very good. Yeah. Very good. Yeah. Gardening for you. Okay, cool. All right, we're on a sound clue. It's Sunny Boys. Do you know the name of the song? Do you want me to play it again for you?
1: Yes, please. Thank you.
0: Okay. Do you know the name of the song?
1: Happy Man.
0: Happy Man. Yes, Happy Man's correct. All right, Happy Man is right. Which 1986 film was based on Stephen King's 1982 novella, The Body?
1: That wouldn't be The Body. Stephen King, The Body.
0: You're going to need an answer.
1: I'm going to go It. I've no idea.
0: No? You going to pass it on?
1: No. Oh, yeah, I'm going to go.
0: All right, good on you, Brad. Thank you. Great to play the quiz with you. 1-300-800-222 is the number to call to play the quiz with me. Where are you? I don't want to play popcorn music. I don't actually have. Oh, no, I've got thinking music that I can play. There are lots of potential prizes to be won, but importantly, just trivia fun on a Sunday night. And, well, I want someone to play the quiz with me. Let's go. 1-300-800-222. The question we're up to, which 1986 film was based on Stephen King's 1982 novella, The Body? If you know the answer, you've got a call to play the quiz with me. 1-300-800-222. Here's some thinking music while you call. It's very nice, it's very relaxing.

0: Joe's giggling at me. I'm sitting waiting for your call. 1-300-800-222. Come on, someone knows the answer to this question. Which 1986 film was based on Stephen King's 1982 novella, The Body? Come on, come on, come on, come on. We're also talking about therapeutic activities that are, let's call them guilty. You know, they're unlikely, like high-pressure hosing, or mentioned that already, haven't I? What else is there? Oh, Joe mentioned taking the bus. He loves taking the bus, just catching the bus, doing a trip on the bus, maybe the train, while we play the quiz. I'm not too proud to beg. I will beg, because we've got to play the quiz. And I need you to play the quiz with me. 1-300-800-222. Don't sit there thinking, oh, no, I'm not going to call because everyone's calling. I'm actually telling you, call me, because I need callers. I need people to play the quiz with me. Come on, let's do this. 1-300-800-222. Yeah. If you get 10 right, you get the magnet. You get the fridge magnet, which is pretty good. You get 7 right, you're on a sausage roll, you get a clue. That's pretty good. And bottom line, it's just fun. It's fun to play the quiz. Let's do that. Oh, good. Look, see, it's stopped. The quiz thinking time music has stopped. And you're calling me. Yay! All right, let's go. Janet's in Redfern. Hey, Janet.
1: Hi.
0: Oh, thank you.
1: I wasn't going to call tonight, but you played the popcorn music.
0: Yeah, I played the thinking-y, popcorn-y, yes, music and begging and all that. So
1: How are you, Serene?
0: I'm really well, Janet. Tell me, what's your therapeutic activity that's, I don't know, kind of like a guilty therapeutic activity?
1: It's actually, I said this to Joe, it's ringing the weekend quiz.
0: Oh, that's great.
1: It really is. Like, it's therapy. I don't know if I even, like,

0: know the answers, but just stretching the mind on a Sunday night is a really, really nice thing to do.
1: Go you. That takes the cake so far, I reckon.
0: Also, it's really lovely hearing the stories. Like, who knew that bottles can be worth $10,000?
1: Who knew? I know, right? The stories that we hear are wonderful. And and you know what? It does make sense. That's why you say, you're like, I wasn't going to call tonight. And sometimes you'll call, sometimes you won't. But when you do, it's some therapeutic act. And trivia's always fun.
0: Trivia's always fun.
1: Trivia's always fun. So let's do this. What do you think of this question? Which night, do you know?
0: No, I don't know what the question is.
1: Okay, cool. No, I thought you were going to jump in and tell me either you don't know the answer.
0: No, I don't think I know it.
1: Here's the question, Janet. Let's give it a go. Which 1986 film was based on Stephen King's 1982 novella, The Body?
0: The Body, 1986 film. Oh, this is a really out there because I've not watched. I'm going to go very out there, but I actually don't know the title. But if I'm half right, that will be okay for the next person. Is that one about the car?
1: About the car?
0: Well, a car that goes, a demonically possessed car. It's a horror movie about a car.
1: I don't think so. That's not the one. No, it's not.
0: Okay, so it's not that one. I'm not going to run through the ones I know. The Body. There is one about a car, Serene. Believe it or not.
1: Yeah, no, I believe you. I totally believe you, Janet. I most certainly do, but not the one we're after.
0: Okay, well, good luck to the next person.
1: Oh, thank you.
0: Nice to hear your voice.
1: Yeah, nice to hear your voice too, and indulging in your guilty therapy activity tonight by playing the quiz. Good on you, Janet. Thanks so much.
0: Thanks.
1: Have a good night. Bye. Bye-bye. Nathan's in Greenwich. Hello there, Nathan.
2: Hi, Serene.
1: Hi.
2: Well, I'm also here with Zoe and Olivia.
1: Hello, Zoe and Olivia.
3: Hi.
2: Regular callers in the weekly quiz. And, in fact, we have won the weekend's quiz once before, but not with you at the helm. It was with one of the daddos.
1: Ah, okay. There you go. Nice. Well, you never know. That would have been with Andrew, yeah.
2: Well, we've got two or three lovely fridge magnets on the fridge.
1: Oh, good on you. Well done.
2: Highly sought after.
1: Yeah, it is. They are indeed, and very coveted and very loved. So, Nathan, tell me, do you have a guilty therapeutic activity that you like to do?
2: I think cleaning the barbecue is in the theme, isn't it, of this?
1: Yes, it's totally in the theme.
2: You know,
1: going from dark to light.
2: Difficult to master.
1: It is difficult.
2: A messy job, you know.
1: And you hunker down to do it.
2: That's right. And then it's short-lived, the joy, of course, because then you go and use it again.
1: Yep. That's how I feel about my oven.
2: Or your husband's spraying outside.
1: Oh, the high-pressure hosing.
2: Yeah.
1: Although I feel like with the high-pressure hosing, when it is done, you do get a little bit more satisfaction out of it being clean than you would a barbecue. You know, that kind of – the barbecue turns on you very quickly.
2: Yes,
1: it does.
2: Indeed.
1: It does, but it's the therapeutic activity in and of itself. All right, Nathan, which 1986 film was based on Stephen King's 1982 novella, The Body? Do you know?
2: We are not sure. The only Stephen King books that we can think of are It, but that's not help at all.
1: Unfortunately,
2: so
1: no. Yeah.
2: We've rung up to try and help with the
1: lack of calls. Yeah, totally.
2: The lift hold music was driving us nuts, and I'm sure for other regular listeners who listen to the quiz every night, the same thing. So next time this happens, you should do the same thing again. But we just don't know the answer.
1: That's all right. I enjoyed the conversation. That's hard. That's really pretty much
2: that's the idea.
1: That's the idea, exactly. And then the quiz is kind of that little bonus with some trivia. So, Nathan, it's been so great to speak with you. And it's a bye to you and Zoe and who was it again?
2: And Olivia.
1: And Olivia. Bye, Zoe and Olivia.
3: Bye.
1: Have a great night.
2: See ya.
1: Bye. You too. Bye-bye. Bye. Maren's in Kiama. Hey, Maren.
4: Hi, lovely.
1: Hi. What's your therapeutic activity that's a bit like a guilty therapeutic activity?
4: Well, it'll be interesting to see if you laugh as hard as your producer.
1: Okay.
4: I'm blind.

0: So obviously I can't see TV.
1: Okay.
0: And I have to pick things that I can listen to.
1: Fair enough.
0: And my guilty pleasure is listening to Judge Judy. And unfortunately, I think I'm just about run out of episodes because I've been doing it for over 12 months. But we keep finding more.
1: Merin, I think that's fantastic because I can relate. I'm like that with air crash investigations.
0: Oh, really?
1: I've watched them all and I've probably watched them more than once. And I'm like, I get it. What do you like about Judge Judy?
0: I just love the way she puts people down.
1: She puts them in her their place, doesn't she?
0: And the people that go on the show thinking that they can get over on her and they just,
1: she's very witty and, you know,
0: she's good.
1: She's good fun.
0: She's good.
1: That's a perfect guilty therapeutic activity. Good on you, Merin.
0: Thank you.
1: All right, so what do you reckon with this quiz question? Which 19, now, do you know?
0: When I was talking to the...
1: To Joe.
0: Producer, I didn't hear the first one.
1: Yeah, I'll repeat the question for you. The question we're up
0: to... the answers that have been given.
1: Well, we actually haven't... Oh, well, it was kind of mentioned, Stephen King's It, and it's not that. And that's kind of all we've had. We haven't we haven't had any other...
0: I thought it might have been Carrie.
1: No, it's not Carrie. Boo. Boo, Merin. No, it's not Carrie, unfortunately. You know what? The answer to this question, you just wouldn't think it. So
0: yeah, well, somebody's got to give us a break.
1: Yeah, and you know what? Blame Joe. He's the one that wrote
0: it.
1: That's all Joe's fault.
0: I made you bloody laugh and you still didn't help me.
1: Oh, Merin.
0: Never mind. I'll hang in and listen to the answer.
1: Sounds good. And it's been so great to talk to you too, Merin.
0: Good night,
1: Merin. Thanks.
0: Good night, Celine.
1: Bye-bye. Bye. Bye. Dennis is in Sydney. Hey, Dennis.
2: Oh, g'day, Serene. Look, I haven't spoken to you in months, but I've got several pleasures that I enjoy. I didn't tell Joe this one because I didn't want him to flip out. But I have a massage every Friday for my poor old body. I'm 86 and I use a frame.
1: Yeah.
2: And I'm also partially blind. But I find listening to the radio, or not listening to the radio, but I have a lot of audio books.
1: Ah.
2: And I thought Joan was your previous caller.
1: Merin?
2: Oh, Merin.
1: Yeah, Merin.
2: Merin.
1: Yeah.
2: Go to audiobooks, love. They're beautiful.
1: Yeah, and she's enjoying a lot of Judge Judy. She's probably doing the repeats of the episodes. So audiobooks for you. That's an excellent therapeutic. Like, I wouldn't even call it guilty.
2: Now, I'm
1: very sorry, but I'm
2: no help to you either because, A, I don't know any Stephen King novels.
1: Okay.
2: And, B, the only thing that this is what's going to make you laugh when you said the body, I automatically thought of Dudley Moore and Ken with the French actress Bridget Bardot.
1: Oh, you're right. Dennis.
2: Well, you know, she got the body. That was a 10, you know.
1: Yes.
2: 10 out of 10.
1: 10 out of 10. Yeah, my mum would definitely agree with you as well. She's a massive Bridget Bardot fan.
2: Dudley Moore was great in it as well.
1: Yeah, he was in it as well.
2: Anyway, I'm very sorry, but
1: why? Not at all.
2: Help anybody?
1: Nah, that's all right, Dennis. Thanks for calling in and thanks for chatting with me.
2: I mean, thank you for listening to me.
1: Yeah, good on you, Dennis. Thanks. It's great to chat with you. Have a good night. Bye bye bye. James is in Kingswood. Hello there, James.
3: Hello. How are you?
1: I'm well, thanks. What's your guilty therapeutic activity?
3: Well, I literally turned the app on, the Listen app, and got your we've run out of callers and I didn't hear anything about what we were going on about. And and the producer, I forget his name, said, what's your guilty pleasure? And the only thing I could answer was loving my wife.
1: Oh, it's your guilty therapeutic activity is loving your wife.
3: He put me under pressure and clearly I excelled.
1: Nice work, James. Nice work.

0: To answer the question of the previous caller from about 3 ago, Christine is the movie.
1: It's not
0: No,
1: Christine.
0: no, no, no.
1: Oh,
0: She
1: wait,
0: said
1: what?
0: about
1: What?
0: no.
1: Oh,
0: Sorry,
1: wait.
0: she said about a movie about a car.
1: Oh, I see. Okay,
0: Yeah.
1: that's
0: So she.
1: Janet.
0: So the. Yeah. So well, I can't remember her name, but she
1: Yes.
0: said a movie about a car and Christine. Yeah, fantastic movie. You put you on the uncomfortable side.
1: Oh, okay, yeah,
0: Yes.
1: fair enough. And Stephen King
0: So,
1: can kind of do that. So,
0: but
1: what
0: I.
1: about this one, though? This
0: Yeah,
1: 19.
0: I'm ready for the dun. So I'm the only thing I can think of is The Shining.
1: Oh, man.
0: I'll go back to loving my wife.
1: Yes, indeed, your therapeutic activity. James, thank you. Have a good night.
0: Goodbye.
1: Bye. Oh, come on. Pete, you guys are texting me with the answer. Don't text me with the answer. Call me with the answer. Some of you on the text line know the answer to this question. Which 1986 film was based on Stephen King's 1982 novella, The Body? It's not It, it's not Carrie, and it's not, what's the one that he just gave me? The Shining. It's not The Shining either. If you know the answer, you've got to call to play the quiz with me. 1300 800 222.
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1: We're playing the National Weekend Evenings quiz. We're also talking about your guilty therapeutic activities on 1300 800 222. Nick is in Mount Helen. Hey, Nick.
5: Hey, how you going?
1: I'm really well. Is your guilty therapeutic pleasure watching movies from the 80s and
5: Oh,
1: 90s?
5: I'm obsessed with movies. Yes, I used to work at Blockbuster. So,
1: Get
5: yep, I'm all
1: out.
5: over movies. And I
1: Oh.
5: can't believe no one's got this answer
1: I
5: yet.
1: was going to say, then you must know
5: Oh,
1: this
5: 100%. It's
1: answer.
5: Stand By Me.
1: It is Stand By Me. But come on, you can understand as someone who worked at Blockbuster, who loves watching movies, 80s and 90s, Stand By Me and Stephen King, I would not have put the two together.
5: Well, see, I think Stephen King, his best movies are more of the dramas. You've got Stand By Me, The Shawshank Redemption, and The Green Mile.
1: Oh, that's a very good point, as opposed to his horrors, right? See, I think because when we think, well, when I think Stephen King, I think his horrors, as opposed to the ones you just mentioned, which are, they're brilliant.
5: They're brilliant. They're
1: Yeah,
5: masterpieces.
1: they
5: Where the
1: really are.
5: horrors are often the adaptation fails when it goes to
1: When it
5: film.
1: goes to film, as opposed to the book, yeah. And I can't go near him. I can't, like, it left me awake for months. I couldn't sleep.
5: Well, that's yeah, it's nightmare fuel.
1: It so is. It really is. But Nick, you saved us on that question. I will repeat the question just for our listeners and the answer. Which 1986 film was based on Stephen King's 1982 novella, The Body? Stand By Me is correct. Now, I just want to go back to guilty therapeutic activities, and you love 80s and 90s. Can I ask you if you had to call out one or two of movies that are right up there for you that you'd maybe rewatch and rewatch, what would they be?
5: Okay, that's a tough
1: It is,
5: one.
1: it's big, I know.
5: Yeah. Oh,
1: Or
5: okay.
1: what's one you watched recently? Because it's guilty therapeutic activities, right?
5: Yeah, at the moment, I've been really enjoying throwaway 90s action movies. So,
1: Okay.
5: something with Steven Seagal, Jean-Claude Van Damme, just, with the way life is at the moment, it's just good to watch some
1: They
5: rubbish movies.
1: Oh, they are. And I recently rewatched, and I've seen it so many times, I can't get enough. Do you know Tango and Cash with Sylvester
5: Oh,
1: Stallone?
5: absolutely, yeah. Yeah, it's quirky as.
1: That's the best. The lines in that just deliver to the nth. I absolutely love that movie.
5: Now that you've mentioned Kurt Russell, actually, he did a brilliant film in 1997, Breakdown.
1: Yes. Yeah.
5: That one. That
1: Yeah.
5: is, yeah, and it hasn't aged.
1: No, it has
5: Like,
1: not.
5: yeah, it's a fantastic
1: It
5: film.
1: is. Nick, you and I, it sounds like we could just keep on going talking about 80s and
5: Oh, we
1: 90s
5: could.
1: movies. I love them as well. In fact, we're doing Lethal Weapon again at home.
5: Oh, good.
1: We're up to the fourth one. They're so good. That's actually one of the movies that is better as it goes. Usually you get the first one,
5: Yeah.
1: it's always the best one, and then the second's okay, and the third's maybe not bad.

0: But this one I thought just got better as they went, especially when they started introducing like Leo's character, the actor's name escapes me, and Rene Russo and all of it.
1: Yeah.
0: Okay.
1: Yeah, just all of them. Leo, that's his character's name.
0: Yeah, that's his character's name, Leo. Yeah, but I've forgotten the actor's name.
1: Well, apparently number 5 is going to go into production soon. Because Richard Donner passed away, but he's number 5 can go ahead on the condition that Mel Gibson directs.
0: Uh-huh. All right, we'll
1: and
0: see how
1: Joe
0: that goes.
1: Pesci's going to come out of retirement again too, apparently.
0: That's the name, Joe
1: let's
0: Pesci.
1: Let's hope it happens.
0: Yep, let's hope it happens. I hope so. They're fantastic. All right, Nick, we've got to play the quiz. You've given us Stand By Me, which is excellent. Now, I've got a news question for you. The 2026 ARIA Hall of Fame inductees were announced this week. There are 6. Can you name one of them?
1: Oh, I haven't been following this. Let's just go with Ariana Grande. She seems to be pretty popular at the moment. Nah, bugger.
0: Unfortunately not. But you're a winner in my eyes, Nick, with Stand By Me. So it's thank you very much. And it's been really great to talk to you and play the quiz with you. Thank you.
1: Thank you. Have a good night.
0: Yeah, you too, Nick. Thank you.
1: All right.
0: All right. Bye-bye.
1: Bye.
0: Where am I? Aisha is in Sydney. Hello there, Aisha.
2: Oh, hello. How are you?
0: I'm really well, thank you. What's your guilty therapeutic activity?
2: Probably eating a lot of chocolate.
0: Oh, that's a guilty pleasure indeed. And it's therapy. Yeah, therapeutic.
2: I don't know.
0: I don't know if it's...
2: is eating considered therapeutic? I don't know.
0: Yeah, Joe's giving a massive, it's a very emphatic thumb, like 2 thumbs up. So he's saying yes. I'm with you too. I love it. I've got a little chocolate croissant waiting in my bag for when the news comes around and I'll start munching on it. So there you go. I'm with you. Aisha, to the quiz. The 2026 ARIA Hall of Fame inductees were announced this week. There are 6. Can you name one of them? And one is not Ariana Grande.
2: Did you say the ARIA Hall of Fame?
0: Yes, ARIA.
2: Oh, okay,
0: so that's
2: cool. So not the
0: Australian
2: Rock and Roll Hall of Fame.
0: That's right.
2: ARIA. Okay, so these are Aussie acts. I think one was AC/DC.
0: Wasn't, unfortunately.
2: Oh,
0: no, it wasn't. I'm sorry we couldn't go further, Aisha, but it's been so nice to talk to you.
2: Okay, thank you.
0: Thank you.
2: Bye.
0: Bye. Bye. Phil's in Sussex Inlet. Hello.
3: Hello, how are you going?
0: I'm very well, thank you. If I am reading your therapeutic guilty activity right, it sounds wonderful. Is it staring into the campfire?
3: Beautiful.
0: Oh, my God, that sounds amazing. I wouldn't call that guilty. I'd just be like, just let me sit here and hear that crackling and, oh, so nice.
3: Makes you go to sleep.
0: Yeah, very soothing, very relaxing, very important. It's and you're in touch with all sorts of other stuff, right? It's not just, nature and all of that. That's not guilty. I love it. That's a great one. Thank you for bringing that image into my mind. Phil, is that something you get to do often?
3: Yes, we're away at the moment. So, yeah.
0: Beautiful.
3: We've done the last 3 or 4 nights.
0: Oh, beautiful. Beautiful.
3: Yeah.
0: All right, Phil, the 2026 ARIA Hall of Fame inductees were announced this week. There are 6. Can you name one of them? Now, we've ruled out Ariana Grande because we're talking Australia and not AC/DC.
3: Yeah. Tones and I?
0: No, unfortunately. Interestingly, no. Tones and I, not.
3: Oh.
0: Far out. Sorry about that, Phil.
3: That's all right.
0: Good to talk to you, though.
3: Yeah, have a good night.
0: Have a good night. Enjoy that campfire. Dave is on the road. Hello there, Dave.
4: How are you?
0: I'm very well, thanks. What's your guilty therapeutic activity you enjoy doing?
4: Well, I'm probably right to feel guilty, but when I'm supposed to be out going for a run some days and the weather's just that bit cool and a bit sunny, sometimes I don't get out of the car and just have a sleep for an hour and a half.
0: Yes, it's needed. The run happens in the mind.
4: Well, you know, sometimes it's just nice in the car. It's nice and warm and
0: cozy.
4: It's too cold to go for a run.
0: Yep. Fair enough. Fair enough. How often do you reckon that happens?
4: Probably far too often.
0: Dave. I like it, though. That's...

0: That definitely meets the brief tonight on a guilty therapeutic activity. Well done. To the quiz, I'm hoping you can help us out here. The 2026...
1: No.
0: No?
1: No, I've got nobody.
0: Oh, man. I don't know. Just think of an Australian artist or band that you think... So we're talking inductees into the ARIA Hall of Fame. Who do you reckon should get it?
1: Most ones I would imagine are probably already there, like In Excess. So I'll say In Excess, but they should already be there.
0: Yeah, they should already be there. They are. Don't worry about the dun-dun, but In Excess, yes, is already in there. But it's been great to talk to you, Dave. Thank you.
1: See ya.
0: All right. Have a good night. All right, we're playing the National Weekend Evenings Quiz. We're getting to the news. We need a winner tonight. We need calls. We need you. The 2026 ARIA Hall of Fame inductees were announced this week. There are six. I just want you to name one of them for me. We've ruled out Ariana Grande. We're talking Australia. So we've ruled out AC/DC, Tones and I, and In Excess. There are six that were inductees this week. I just want you to name one of them. If you know, give me a call. You could be tonight's quiz winner. 1-300-800-222.
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0: Oh, and there's that gong, which means this question we're on is our last question for tonight. You get it right, you are tonight's quiz winner. 1-300-800-222. The 2026 ARIA Hall of Fame inductees were announced this week. There are six. I just need you to name one. It's not AC/DC, it's not Tones and I, and it's not In Excess. Ted is in Torquay. Hello there, Ted.
8: Good evening.
0: Good evening to you. Tell me, what's your guilty therapeutic activity?
8: Well, when your producer asked me, I said I can't say it on radio, so I've gone for number two.
0: Okay.
8: I live on the Great Ocean Road, so a quick fang from Torquay to Lawn and back.
0: Ooh, okay, yes. Great. How long have you been doing that?
8: 15 years.
0: Oh, wow. And how often?
8: Oh, I don't know, once every couple of months.
0: Yeah. It's,
8: you do it on weekdays when there's no tourists because we have a problem on the Great Ocean Road where overseas tourists don't know which side of the road to be on.
0: Fair enough. Yeah, sounds lovely.
8: There's been signs everywhere saying keep to the left.
0: Keep to the left. All right, Ted, we've got to get to the quiz so we can get a winner tonight. Do you know, can you name me one of the 2026 ARIA Hall of Fame inductees? There were six announced this week.
8: Can I name two?
0: Sure.
8: Vicar and Linda Bull.
0: Oh, sure. Vicar and Linda is correct. Others are Garumal, Jenny Morris, Kate Sobrano, Spiderbait, and The Living End. Ted. You are tonight's quiz winner. Congratulations. Nice work. I'm going to pop you on hold. Joe's going to take down your details so we can send you the ABC Evenings fridge magnet as your prize. ABC Evenings quiz fridge magnet as your prize and a book as well. Let him know what genres you like and we will see what we could find. Ted, congratulations.
8: Thank you.
0: All right. Nice work. Congratulations to Ted. We made it through the quiz tonight. Yay. All right. We've got time for we can squeeze in a bit of a song before we get to the news. Here's Happy Man, the Sunny Boys.

0: are, of course, sad, but the right celebration of life can mean everything to the family that someone leaves behind. If you have a story you'd like to share, I'm ready to listen on 1300 800 222, or you can text me on 0467 922 702. Jason Cooper spent more than a decade as a funeral director before moving into his current role as industry engagement manager at Metropolitan Memorial Parks. And he's here now to tell us exactly what that can be like. Jason, welcome to National Weekend Evenings.
1: Hi, Serene. Thanks for having me.
0: What sparked your interest in becoming a funeral director?
1: Well, it wasn't an interest. I've got to say that the role itself found me, yeah. I think. Mm-hmm. You know, I had a mutual friend who had a friend who worked in the industry, and over a very long series of lunches, kind of poached me into the role, and I haven't turned back since.
0: So it's not necessarily a common path to take into, I guess, if I'm thinking about your network, maybe another network of other funeral directors, have you had conversations about how you've come into the role?
1: Look, I'm not so much about how we've come into the role, but more about the way that once we're in this industry, the passion and the, you know, we really do stay in it. You're a stayer. It kind of is like a calling, I think. Mm-hmm. It makes sense. It's not something that can necessarily be taught. You've either got it, you know, in you to be able to do this type of work. Yeah.
0: What kind of training do you have to do before beginning in the role?
1: Look, for me, the way I was taught was very traditional. It was a traditional funeral home that I began my career in, where I learnt from the grassroots up. So I always came across to want to be an arranger and the person that worked with families. But in order to do that effectively, I was taught what it was like to wash a hearse, how long it took to prepare for a funeral in the morning, what it was like to go out and collect someone's loved one from a hospital or a home, and having learnt all of that base level, well, not even base level, but having learnt all the back end that goes into the funeral, it definitely helped me be a much more effective arranger with families to make sure that I wasn't promising things that couldn't be delivered, because I understood what went into it in the back end.
0: Yeah. And are there qualifications? Like, are there any certificates or diplomas in the industry and funeral services that you need to get?
1: Not in funeral arranging and whatnot, but there are certain courses and certifications you need in regards to things like embalming, but basic mortuary preparation, all of it is taught to you, no requirement by regulation or anything like that, no.
0: So can you tell me a day in the life, just talk me through a day in your work life?
1: For the past 15 years, I guess the best way to say is do not plan or do not be incredibly reliant on what you think you're doing for the day, because in this industry it can change on a dime. It can change on a phone call. The industry itself and death itself, it's not, doesn't work to a timeline. It doesn't work to a meeting schedule. You've definitely got to be able to roll with what's coming in and understand what still needs to be done. So there's a lot of juggling and a lot of balls in the air. A lot of the time, but it certainly keeps things interesting. No day is ever the same, I don't think, or it hasn't been for me anyway.
0: For you, yeah. So where does a funeral director enter the process, and when's their role in, and when is their role in the service or memorial over? When does it start? When does it end, I suppose?
1: Oh, it all depends. I mean, I can speak from my experience and the way I was taught and the environment that I worked in. It was very much very personal. It was

0: if I took the call from the family, 90% of the time I would be the person that then went and met with the family, stayed in touch with them throughout the duration of the preparation and the planning, be there on the day, be that familiar face and person throughout the process. And then aftercare, I mean, it's incredibly important. These, you know, it doesn't stop after the day. And that's certainly something I've learnt coming across to the Memorial Park side and working at Metropolitan. It's, you know, as a funeral director, you were very much all about the funeral and the day itself. And then there's the memorialization and the visitation of that place that continues on forever with the family. So it just really, it keeps going.
1: Yeah. And, you know, you mentioned hearses, just in terms of hearing you talk about your role and the role of a funeral director. And it really is, it sounds like it's very multi-faceted. So you've got the transportation side, I'd imagine, is it a bit of an on-call lifestyle? I think I've also read that some funeral directors live on site. You mentioned the embalming specifics. Then there's, of course, the physical and the emotional demands of the role.
0: There are so many, and I think that's what, aside from, you know, what I personally get from the industry that I work in, there's so many different things, and it takes a small army, and generally it is a quite small army, and you really need to be multi-talented across whatever it is that you're doing to be able to jump in and help and make sure, because at the end of the day, you know, this 1 hour, 2 hour, 45 minute, half hour service, this moment in time, it's a one-off and it's incredibly important. And for me personally, that weighed very heavily on what I did and how I operated to make sure that I didn't let the family I was helping down.
1: What would you say are the attributes of a good funeral director?
0: Empathy. Very big difference between sympathy, but empathetic, being able to listen. I think it's being able to read people and adapt the way you operate to make them comfortable. But I think, I'm saying a lot. Sorry, I'm nervous.
1: No,
0: I think.
1: Nope. We're not doing great conversation, Jason.
0: Yeah, making sure that you're there for them the whole time. And I mean, look, I came from fashion retail, and you know, it's great to be able to find someone a great pair of jeans that fit them perfectly and get a thank you. But the thank you you get for executing a ceremony or a funeral, whatever style of service it was, it really means a lot, and you feel like you're really making a difference and helping someone in a time of need.
1: Yeah, and on that, you've made me think that. You know, I think we're really fortunate here in Australia, where we're all from so many different walks of life, and when it comes to funerals, that can look, sound, and be very different for all different people. Do you work across? So obviously we're multi-faith in many aspects as well. So how does that work in your line of work as a funeral director?
0: Yeah. Mm. When I was a funeral director, it was about education.
1: Okay.
0: You know, putting the time in to investigate and learn a culture, because you're exactly right. I mean, the reach of the area that I worked in was from central Sydney, eastern suburbs to inner west.
1: Oh,
0: and
1: wow.
0: Everywhere. So it was, you wanted to make sure, not only for myself, because you wouldn't want to be caught off guard, you wanted to make sure that you understood the requirements of the family and that culture and what they wanted, because the passion in wanting to be able to deliver exactly what they're after as long as you can, and then knowing that you know what their requirements are. There's a lot of knowledge to learn, but you, at least for me, I learned it as I was on the job. I learned it from my colleagues. You learn it from the people in the industry, even still. Like, you're never not learning from your colleagues. And it-

0: your stakeholders, the people you work alongside.
1: What's a misconception people may have about funeral directors?
0: Oh, wow. I've probably heard a lot of them. The best way I like to describe it after...
1: What about freezing bodies?
0: freezing bodies, flames, rented
1: flames?
0: Coffins.
1: Wait. Flames? What's the deal with flames?
0: Like fire. Everybody's very much about all this fire in a cremator.
1: Gotcha.
0: And, you know, and it's very, you know, I don't know if it's Hollywood or television or just the unknown, but very much I would always get, do you actually cremate the coffin? Many questions, and obviously scary questions. People always want to know whether or not you've had an experience that was something
1: worldly, out of, maybe beyond.
0: Let's call it that.
1: Yeah. Okay. Yeah. All right. How do you strike the balance between respecting a family's wishes and making sure all of the logistics will come together in a realistic way? I can imagine that can be challenging, particularly if it is, that there may be some particular faiths that need to do particular things at a point in time, for example, or even if it's not of a particular faith. Yeah, how do you strike that balance?
0: Well, I think there's one thing in the industry abroad that we have measures in place. And like you said, this industry is a 24/7 environment. Death is a 24/7 environment. So there are a lot of measures in place for anyone across all facets of this industry to make sure that we can execute as best to our ability the requirements of families. But when, as an arranger and when meeting with them, is really about building the relationship and the trust with them to then manage those expectations in a realistic way. It's not, luckily, this isn't something the majority of people that you meet in this industry, they're not well-versed. They don't do this all the time. And that's great. It's not something you want to be doing on the regular. So it's being able to let them know that you understand how this operates and you're here for them, and getting that trust in order to guide them, you know, to ensure, like I said earlier, to ensure that every mark is hit as per their wishes, but in a realistic manner that actually can happen.
1: Yeah. If you have just joined us, you're on ABC National Weekend Evenings with me, Serene DeMackie. It is our Niche Jobs segment. I'm speaking with Jason Cooper, Funeral Director and Engagement Manager at Metropolitan Memorial Parks. We all know that funerals are sad, but the right celebration of life can mean everything to the family that someone leaves behind. If you have a story you'd like to share, we'd love to hear from you. 1-300-800-222, or you can text me on 0467-922-702.
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1: Jason, what makes a service particularly special to you?
0: That's hard to say in one sentence. I'd say,
1: don't give it to me. We've got time. We've got time. We're chatting.
0: The evolution of services has been so interesting to watch in the last 15 years, and the changes. Like some of the experiences that I've been able to have with location funerals, things that like being able to execute a family's wishes when they are completely left of center and out of that traditional style of service, which will always exist and has a really important place in culture. But as we, you know, even the introduction of social media, the reach of a funeral service, you know, the standard size of a service is no longer, you know, 20, 30 people. It's 100, it's 200 people. The style of the celebration and memorial service and the coming back and gathering. But really it's the family at the end of the day, when you're saying goodbye to them or where they're looking for you and they

0: remember your name and they know who you are and they thank you. It just it makes all the difficult parts of the job, or all the jobs that we do in this industry, it makes it worth it, I think.
1: Yeah, and you've brought up an excellent point, and I'd like to hear more from you. You know, having spent more than a decade as a funeral director, and currently you're an industry engagement manager at Metropolitan Memorial Parks, you talked about the evolution of services. So how has that changed over time?
0: Oh, my gosh. I've one of my external colleagues, stakeholders, but really close friends, did a memorial service on a boat. I've done a service in a very popular theatre. I've been to the Opera House. I've been to surf clubs. I've been to parks. It's family homes. It's incredible to see, you know, what you can do with a service, and you know, as long as we can logistically make it work and everything we're doing is within the regulation and what we're allowed to do. One thing definitely is industry-wide, we will do whatever we can to meet their wishes. And it's just, it's amazing. It's so good to see, and it's such an experience to have.
1: What about global connection? You know, you mentioned social media and, you know, even we think about COVID and post-COVID, mm-hmm. virtual services. Yep, but it mm-hmm. opened up to virtual services. Have you, and have they really continued? I actually remember myself attending during COVID, and it was and there was a virtual service for family members overseas to be able to attend at that time. And I remember stopping and thinking that, you know, when it does come to technology and this global communication ability, that was a positive to be able to connect family that isn't physically present.

0: It's been incredible. And to think of, you know, there's not a very long list of good things that came from the pandemic, but I mean, that's a way of life. There's not a service that we do in any of our chapels across any of our parks that isn't streamed at the request of the family. The way that it's done, you know, it's private. The family share it with who they wish to, so they still have control over their service. But it's just it's what happens now. You know, you're no longer necessarily waiting 3 weeks for someone to come from Europe to fly to Sydney to attend the service. They're able to watch it in real time, and still feel connected to the family in that moment. So yeah, it's amazing where we've come.
1: Just to, on the text line from Ben says, "Hi, loving the chat. My father passed away in March, and through the process, I gained enormous appreciation for the role of the funeral director and how they assisted with the satisfaction that came with a fitting celebration of Dad's life and the grieving process. Such a purposeful occupation." So that one's from Ben, which is really great to hear. Thank you, Ben. I do want to call out this one from John Boy from Munrobin. Good evening. He says, "Could you ask your guest if a person has a lot of metal in his body and he's cremated, what happens to that metal? Would it be available for the family if they requested it?"
0: Oh, I do not know if that's ever happened.
1: Okay.
0: So I haven't can't come across answer that one yet. Yes or no, yeah, in that one, but I can say that the metals, and I actually love this story because I'm a cornball. I don't know. It's a very full circle kind of moment for me. But the medals are donated, and those funds support families who have lost a small infant through to a young teenager. So it's almost kind of like a full circle moment, which I think is really, it's really humbling and nice to see. So we don't charge for stillborn through to young teenagers.
1: Oh, okay.
0: Yeah. Yep. Yeah. And it's really nice to be able to support a family at that time. Because that's all I can say about that. I don't know if you can ask for it, but hey, there's never a question that can't be answered.
1: That's right. So, that's right. Jason, I imagine this job is not without its challenges. How do you manage being constantly being surrounded by grief?
0: Yeah, look, I think, and I did think about this one before tonight.
1: But you are just in that moment. It moves.
0: It moves, but the constant are your colleagues and the people that you're around. So the culture within your workspace, your contacts, the people that, because it's a collaborative effort. There's no, you know, just the funeral director, just the church.

0: the people around you that share that common environment.
1: Yeah.
0: And then, you know, just making sure that you have an outlet. I mean, I know I used to walk to the office and from the office every day when I was a funeral director. And that half hour walk home was just offloading the day.
1: Yeah.
0: So I walked into my partner, you know, and I didn't bring any of that into the house. But it's hard, but it's really fulfilling. So it's really funny.
1: Yeah.
0: Funny dichotomy, I think.
1: The dichotomy, exactly. Like you said, it's a calling. It's a vocation, and you almost feel, oh, I need to do this. Tell us about your new role as engagement manager at Metropolitan Memorial Parks.
0: Yeah, look, it's a really exciting role. I've been in it for almost 12 months now. I think, yeah, almost 12. But it just, I've been able to do and see so many things, given that I had that industry knowledge and experience having been a funeral director and then coming to Metropolitan Memorial Parks and working in the customer care space that is very aligned to what the funeral directors do, and now in the engagement space and working with them to make sure that we can improve process, we can be innovative, think outside of the box, because it's not a very fast moving space, but we are making small milestones in innovation, moving forward, shrouded cremation. There's so many things. And when you look overseas and just the way in which we operate and how we operate together. So to be in the space where I can play part in that has been very exciting and very fulfilling.
1: Is that a natural progression for a funeral director to take?
0: Don't know.
1: Oh, I mean, okay. Well, you are. Yeah. Yeah, fair enough.
0: Look, I mean, you know, there's a lot of it, you know, you start, you stay. Some, you know, I've worked with people from 15 years ago who are still doing exactly what they were doing because they have that passion there. Yeah. There's so many different paths to take. I'm very grateful for where I've ended up. You know, because like you said, the 24/7 nature of being a funeral director and being on call, you know, can be taxing on your personal life.
1: Yeah, of course.
0: So to get a bit of a work-life balance but still be able to work on both sides kind of in this new role.
1: Yeah, for sure. I kind of want to get a little bit of a sense from you, I suppose, before I let you go, and I suppose some final thoughts from you, Jason, in terms of, you know, what expertise can you take from your life as a funeral director into this new chapter is kind of the thought I want to get from you. And a quick call out, if you've just joined us, welcome to National Weekend Evenings. Serene DeMackey with you here. I'm joined by Jason Cooper, former funeral director and industry engagement manager at Metropolitan Memorial Parks. So, yeah, Jason, your final thought there. What expertise can you take from your life as a funeral director into this new chapter?
0: Into this new role or just in life in general?
1: Oh, both. Why wouldn't the both come together? Why wouldn't the both come together?
0: I mean, in this new role, it's being able to be a voice for both sides of the industry, understanding how a funeral director operates and the requirements that they go through to then come to our parks, have a chapel service, conduct a burial. I find, you know, having known what they do and knowing what we do to bring it together has been really, really good. And I think as far as in life, I mean, my best thing to say is just never go to bed angry and always say I love you before you leave the door for the day.
1: Yeah. Jason, it's been wonderful spending this time with you. I'm glad we've been able to sit with you like this, and thank you for taking us into your career and, of course, the important work that you do. And, of course, all the best in your what you continue to do, and especially in your role at the moment as engagement manager. And thanks again for joining us on National Weekend Evenings. It's been great to talk to you.
0: Great. Thank you for having me.
1: Thank you. Jason Cooper, former funeral director and industry engagement manager at Metropolitan Memorial Parks. In a bit, advertising is

everywhere. We're going to shift gears, as we say, in our world a little bit. Advertising's everywhere, but how do you know if it's telling the truth? We're going to break down how to spot what's real and what's not. But just before we do, here's Time of Your Life with Green by Green Day.

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0: Advertising is everywhere these days, but it isn't always honest. It's naughty. So how can you determine whether you're getting what you pay for or if you're spending money for nothing? Ashish Kumar is Senior Lecturer in Economics, Finance and Marketing at RMIT, and he's here now to break down how to spot whether something is fact or fraud. Ashish, it's great to have you with us on National Weekend Evenings.
1: Thank you very much for having me.
0: What are some examples of dishonest or fraudulent marketing?
1: So when there is a sense of deception in any marketing ads, they could be categorized as fraudulent ads. I'm going by the definition of definition provided by Scam Prevention Framework, and it defines when an individual consumers are involved in making payments using regulated service under deception. So it can happen, let's say, through phishing scam, it can happen through romance scam, it can happen through investment scam at a very broad level.
0: And what are some ways that I can verify if something being advertised is legitimate?
1: So let's just take one example that I gave, investment scam.
0: Investment, yeah.
1: So you are on a social media platform like Facebook, TikTok. You come across some ads about financial advice, about investment. If you have even a doubt about the advertiser, or if advertiser do not have the license to advertise such messages, then you should be concerned about those advertising.
0: But Ashish, that's a good point you make, if you have doubt. So what is that, how does that translate for someone? Where can that doubt come from? If I'm looking at something and I'm like, oh, I'm not sure about this, what is it that's making me not sure about this?
1: So I would take example from my own field, like marketing, where we are trying to understand shopping behavior.
0: Yeah.
1: So shopping scam is also kind of like deceptive ad, but possibly doesn't fall under this definition because of the involvement of regulated service. Typically, they are not always there. So when you come across, let's say like you are pressed for time, you have to make a birthday gift, you have to buy for someone and you don't have time. And then you come across a product which is giving you a tremendous amount or very good discount. It is too good to be true.
0: Okay.
1: Whenever you see like it is too good to be true, often it is the time that it's false. It's not true.
0: Yeah.
1: So you should be kind of like take a step back and think from your rational mind whether you should go ahead or you should take a step back and think thoroughly about that.
0: Yeah, so something within us. Actually, you've reminded me, Ashish, not too long ago, I had a ad pop up on my feed on one of my social media pages of a particular watch. And it was definitely a watch that caught my attention because it was something that was quite unique and it's something that I knew that I really liked. And I was like, oh, I haven't seen this. This is fantastic. This is something that I would really like to buy as a gift for like my husband. And then I, you know, and there was a web page. I went onto the web page. So it was all there. There was a cost to it. There was, but all of the images, they just looked to, they almost look like AI images. And I'm looking at it going, and then I tried to find some reviews, like I tried to offshoot, like and go, all right, let me see if someone's actually wearing this, like a real human being. I couldn't find anything. So even though I was really disappointed because I really loved this particular watch and I was like, I really want this. Let me see if I can find something like it. And I couldn't. I really did hesitate and pump the brakes on going further because the advertising just wasn't, it was just off.
1: Yeah. Mm. You kind of like bring in a pretty interesting perspective. I would consider you a tech savvy person. and despite that, as you can see, like even people who are comfortable with tech, who knows, understand these technologies, they can also fall victim to these scams.
0: Yeah, it just looked dodgy.
1: Exactly. And with these AI technologies, you don't like scammers don't have to be sophisticated. They just need a laptop. an internet connection, and they can basically scam people, which is a very scary situation to be in to some extent.
0: Sometimes, Ashish, we see examples of positive media coverage that may be paid for or endorsed by an individual or company. What are the disclosure requirements here?
1: So Australia is at the forefront of preventing such scams. In 2015, the Parliament came up with Scam Prevention Framework that makes legislation quite strict. So the idea is where the legal and financial liability sits. So before, before this law and even many existing countries, typically the blame lies with the victim or the customers.
0: Okay.
1: And that should not be the case because scammers, they are not trying to exploit our greed. They are trying to exploit basically basic human decency. What we want, we want to trust people. We want to connect with other people. We want to find happiness. Think about romance scam.
0: Yeah.
1: I won't blame the victim in that case. And they are trying to kind of exploit these basic human decency that are very critical to our evolution and being in a society. And I do believe these regulations will kind of help to some extent prevent these kinds of scams.
0: Yeah. It's interesting that you bring that up, and that the victim, it's the customer that's seen in that regard, and you're right. There is that aspect of exploiting human decency. So, if someone doesn't disclose that they're getting something in return for positive press, what are the consequences?
1: So this regulation had just come into place, and they are trying to focus on three main bodies, and they are bank, telcos, and digital platforms that also include social media platforms like

0: trust those ads. Again, investment scam, it is one of the biggest scams where people are losing a lot of money. But the example that you give about typical shopping, possibly we will come up with some rules or regulations that also help us to kind of like prevent such scams.
1: Yeah. So do influencers have to disclose if they are being paid to promote a product? I don't think I've seen that all the time. I've seen it sometimes, or maybe I've paid attention to it sometimes.
0: So as I said, these things are evolving. They are relatively new things on social media platforms.
1: Okay.
0: So there are two kind of like checkpoints. One from the platform itself. So Facebook or Twitter or TikTok, they will have guidelines that will say like if the ad is in partnership with brand, there should be a disclosure associated with that. So some tags that says like it's a branded content, let's say. Government across the world, they are trying to catch up with this situation. So many countries, they just have guidelines. California, they have very stringent laws. So they have to basically disclose. Disclosure is kind of like mandatory. But as I said, like things are still evolving. So at the end of the day, you have to think from your rational mind rather than, let's say, like emotional mind when you really want something. So think about that. Yeah, that's
1: fair enough, although sometimes that can be a little bit tricky, can't it, in terms of even trying to distinguish what's maybe something real from something fake, which I want to get into with you a little bit more. If you have just joined us, you're with me, Serene Damaki, on ABC Radio's National Weekend Evenings. Have you seen something advertised lately that seems too good to be true? If you're wondering how you can spot what's real and what's not, give me a call. Would love to hear from you. 1-300-800-222, or you can text in on 0467-922-702. Ashish Kumar is a senior lecturer in economics, finance and marketing at RMIT, and he's helping us break down how to spot whether something is fact or fraud.
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0: hear from you in terms of what it is. But just to set it up, multi-level marketing is, I think, something that's been around for a long time. So going back to the days of selling Tupperware in someone's living room, how has the social media age allowed these multi-level marketing or MLMs to flourish?
1: So if you see these digital platforms, they are new innovations. When you think about, let's say, like Uber or Airbnb, they are basically fall under a platform. So what it has done is you don't have to have a extensive distribution channel to sell your product.
0: Okay.
1: And even an individual can have an idea, can have a product, and without having their own distribution channel, they can sell their product through these platforms.
0: How? So can you give us an example?
1: So let's say like you have, just take an example.
0: Like a course, like an online course? Okay, Uber. Yeah, okay.
1: Yeah, Uber. So if you have, let's say, like your car, which is sitting in your driveway for most of the time, you can basically rent it out. Somebody can basically drive Uber on your behalf, and they give you commission or something like that, right? Same thing with Airbnb. If you have extra, let's say, like a summer house, which you use, let's say, like a couple of times a year, you can put it under Airbnb and earn some money out of it. So these are kind of like platform-based economy where you don't have to kind of like own distribution channel, unlike how things used to be in traditional marketing before internet-based marketing.
0: Mm-hmm.
1: So this kind of like makes, like to me, like technology has two aspects. Like it is a good thing, and when it is not used as expected or when it gets exploited, it's kind of like bad thing. So the good thing is like everybody is kind of like entrepreneur. You just need an idea and you don't need like extensive distribution channel to sell your product. You can use these platforms. Mm. But at the same time, if you think from the consumer's perspective, when these platforms are abused, things become complicated. You have no means to kind of like verify

0: that's the main thing. And if you do, if you're not sure, then seek other human beings and our community around us. Ashish, it's been wonderful to speak with you. Thank you for the knowledge that you've brought us tonight. Thank you.
1: Thank you for having me.
0: Ashish Kumar, Senior Lecturer in Economics, Finance and Marketing at RMIT. We're getting a little close to the news. Then in about an hour's time, you'll be with Nightlife and Suzanne Hill is back in the chair. Hey there, Suzanne.
2: Hello, Serene. Very nice to be back too.
0: Yeah, it's nice to hear your voice.
2: I hear you've been talking about, what is it, secret leisure activities.
0: Yeah, we're trying to look for it. Yeah, guilty like therapeutic activities, all stemming from all of a sudden maybe surrounded by husbands and men that love high pressure hosing like videos and the activity itself. And there's a video game for high pressure hosing.
2: I'm
0: like,
2: really?
0: Yes, there is. I'm like, what's going on?
2: All right. I don't think I can contribute anything to this, really. I mean, nothing like that. High pressure hosing.
0: High pressure hosing.
2: We did have a great conversation. This is months ago on the show. And I remember we were talking about people who pick at their mandarins or their oranges until they've got every little bit of the pith off.
0: That's a great
2: one. Quite a few people find that very addictive.
0: Yeah. It's this whole ASMR business that Gen Alpha kind of keep calling out. Have you heard of ASMR?
2: I have. We did something on ASMR on Nightlife about 5 years ago, I think.
0: Oh, 5 years. It's not just a gen. I'm thinking about my kid. Oh, no, 5 years sounds about right.
2: No, yeah, it's been around for a while.
0: It's been around for a while.
2: But do I have to talk to you in a whisper if we talk about it, Serene?
0: I don't know why. Oh, my God.
2: Suzanne. Okay, what we're doing tonight is we are talking in this mortal coil about the Celtic festival Beltane. I wonder if you've ever heard of it.
0: No.
2: I must admit, I only know about it through watching my favourite TV show, Outlander, but it's got a very interesting history. We're going to find out all about that. We're going to talk about South Australia's cuttlefish. Did they, in fact, survive the algal bloom? Because the

0: We've previously had a history quiz on socks and sandals. There was one on shocks and scandals. Can you guess what we might be doing tonight?
1: No, you've got me.
0: Oh, well, I wanted you to have a guess.
1: I can't.
0: It's rhyming.
1: Oh, no, okay. I've got nothing. I'm like, my brain's dead. I'm ready to go.
0: All right. You'll have to, well, you probably won't be around.
2: Joe says, mother and 25-year-old son, a 64-year-old man was taken to hospital with critical head injuries and later died, while a 30-year-old man was treated for minor injuries. A 32-year-old man, also a member of the family, has been charged with 3 counts of murder and 1 of attempted murder. He's been refused bail and will face Campbelltown local court tomorrow. In sport, Australia's mixed team curlers have beaten Sweden to claim world championship gold in Switzerland. Tali Gill and Dean Hewitt missed out on qualifying for the Olympics by the narrowest possible margin in December, losing in the semi-finals of the qualification tournament in Canada. However, their earlier heartbreak has turned to delight after the pair recorded victory 8-4 this weekend. Here's the moment on the World Curling broadcast that Gill's final shot cemented their triumph.
3: Clean.
4: This shot is made. History has been made. Let that sink in. A nation without.

0: Sydney and the country. The message stick then goes back 4 years later, obviously, to 2000. So I had sort of had my foot in the door, I guess, in sense of being part of the creative team. So look, at that stage, I think, Bangarra was, really birthed. I joined Bangarra in the early 90s, and I suppose creating mainstream stories in the performing arts led me to be an interest of Rick Burch and his team when they were doing the handover in 96. So I think it was just a natural progression from there. And, look, I was young and full of energy, and I was probably wonderfully cocky and confident. And I was an artist. I was working in the mainstream, foot in each world. I had my brothers. I had a clan of great First Nations artists working with me that were all a part of Bangarra. So, once again, it's not a one-man band in these situations. I was able to, accept the invitation, I guess, with the clan of mob that I was working with at Bangarra.
1: Sound like you took it in your stride, but it was a daunting. What was your creative vision for bringing First Nations culture and storytelling to a stage that was going to be watched by billions around the world?
0: Yeah, look, I was very fortunate because also Rick Burch around that time after 96 Atlanta handover, he created a creative arts retreat, which was all these artists from all walks of life, Australian, non-Indigenous. And I was lucky Rhoda Roberts at that time was invited by Rick, and Rhoda and I got together, and it was really great. Like we were just, Rhoda was responsible working with Gina Hall and Julie Walsh, and there was a whole creative operational team to make this work. So Rhoda was sort of wearing the creative artistic producer's hat, I guess, and she had known that I had worked on the handover and my creative team were involved in that. So from out of that retreat, I think each segment in the opening ceremony, and obviously Rhoda and I, along with the creative team, David Page, Peter England, Steve Francis, Jennifer Irwin, a whole group of people, Jacopo Manyaya and Russell Page, Francis Ring, there was a whole group of us, Matthew Doyle. We were all responsible for the 8 to 9 minute Indigenous segment, which was called Awakening. So we just started dreaming and thinking of ideas. To think about the vision now, I'm just reflecting as I close my eyes, like, all the contacts and the inside the creative cave of connections and creative artistic connections that from my college days at the Aboriginal and the Dance Centre, which is now called NASDA, and then the early days of Bangarra, that traditional and contemporary connections came from the backyard of Bangarra. Jacopo Manyayan had worked with me. He agreed to be the leading sort of knowledge carrier that would steer the First Nations Awakening section. And talking with him, talking with Rhoda, also the Central Desert women, that were very instrumental in my, they were my teachers from my day of college and connecting with them professionally when I worked with Bangarra. So I was able to draw on all those connections that I had established in Bangarra, meaning all those great song men and women and stories that were from the north. But before I did that, I was able to talk with elders and Matthew Doyle and Peter Strawn and a mob from the

In Court Judge Louise Taylor. Her historic appointment in the ACT is testament to her many years of dedication to the legal profession. Louise's father, Russell Taylor, was a senior public servant, and from my time in Canberra in the late 1990s, he became one of my most generous mentors. I met Louise through him, and it's been wonderful to see what she's achieved. And before that, you heard from one of my favourite writers, Tony Burch. That's the show for now. Join us again next time for more stories from across Indigenous Australia. Speaking Out is produced by Janaea Gibbs-Muir. Our senior producer is Jay McAllister. And as always, you can find us on ABC Listen or on social media via ABC Indigenous, along with our Titter Show Away, hosted by the extraordinary Rudy Bremer. I'm Larissa Berendt, and this is Speaking Out.

0: tracing the exact origins is difficult to do with any proof, you know.
1: Now, Laura Bealtaine, then, I mean, it's connected to May Day, but when does it technically, in Ireland, when does it take place? Are there certain hours that it is in operation?
0: So the technically it is from sunset on May Eve, so that would be April 30th, of course, right up until kind of noon on the 1st of May. So that's technically like the beating heart of the festival. But as I said, this was an old agricultural and, you know, seasonal turning point when we basically, it literally means the first of summer, you know, the start of summer. One of the older names is Ket Samhain, from the root Ket, which is the first or primary. And then Sav would be summer. So it really is the start of the summer is what we're actually honoring with this festival. So honestly, like the whole kind of month of May is actually the time frame that we're working with. But like with regard to the specific traditions, it really is like you're not supposed to give your wealth away on Bealtaine, because that would like set the tone for the whole year. So if you were going to stick to that, it means you don't like spend any money or give any presents or anything from sunset on April the 30th right through to noon on May the 1st.
1: Right, because the way what you behave in that time sets the tone for what you're going to do for the whole month. Right.
0: Yes, you're setting the tone, yeah.
1: Yeah, and I understand this. You've said this is effectively a fire festival, that there are a number of other sister fire festivals that take place throughout the calendar year.
0: Yeah, we have... you'll hear in like modern neo-pagan terms about the wheel of the year, which is eight festivals. And honestly, they were kind of culled from various traditions, you know, when Gerald Gardner was kind of putting his stuff together in the 1950s. And as a colonial minded gentleman, he didn't seem to mind kind of taking a bit from every culture and kind of mushing it into one wheel. But in the Irish culture, we do actually celebrate eight festivals, but they're two cycles of four. So Bealtaine is one of the fire festivals, which is Bealtaine, as we said, on the 1st of May. Then we have Lunasa, which is the 1st of August, which is a harvest festival. Then we have Samhain, which would be the, you know, the opposite side of the year to Bealtaine, which is now known as Halloween. And Imbolc then would be the 1st of February. And interestingly, these are all just, I think last year or the year before, we finally got Imbolc in February as a bank holiday. So now in Ireland, all four festivals are now actually public holidays and celebrated as public holidays again. So that's a bit of a win.
1: Oh, wow. So how did that take many years of campaigning? What's led to that recognition?
0: I think... it's because, you see, it coincides as well with Bridget's Day. And Bridget is an interesting character. Obviously, we have Saint Bridget, but we also have an older goddess of the two of the Danann, who is Bridget. So I think the Candlemas and Bridget traditions had kind of taken over from Imbolc. But there's been a real upsurge of interest and recognition in our pre-Christian pagan heritage in Ireland, which goes along with like a renewed interest in language and culture and traditions that has really kind of taken hold since around 2020 here, particularly. It's gathered momentum, let's say. It's definitely not the start of it, but it's gathered momentum since then. And yeah, there's just been an upsurge of this is us, this is our culture. So we want to actually recognize it and, you know, have a holiday on it. Why not?
1: And Laura, are there any Irish gods or goddesses who were associated with Bealtaine?
0: Not particularly. I mentioned Lunasa, which is the harvest festival, and that would be specifically tied to a Tuatha De Danann god, Lu. But when we look at like the themes of Bealtaine, so we have themes of protection, renewal, abundance, fertility, and like this kind of formal renewal of like contracts and agreements as the year is working in shifts. So within our modern spiritual practice, we would associate the Dagda, who's a leader of the Tuatha De Danann, a father figure, a king, a druid, very much concerned with magic. You know, again, weaves together these themes of

0: protection, providence, and wisdom that really like line up with Bealtaine's concerns. But with regard to the actual mythology, we can't kind of pin that down specifically. So that's, if we had to pick a god, it would be the Dagda.
1: Now, stay with us, Laura. You're on Nightlife on ABC Radio. It's Suzanne Hill with you. We are talking about the tradition of, well, Bealtaine or Beltane, depending on, we'll find out the Scottish pronunciation, whether it's any different in just a moment. And I've got with me Laura O'Brien, who's an Irish Dree, which you might know as a Druid, co-founder of the Irish Pagan School and author of 8 books on Irish tradition. And let me now go to Dr. Mary McKay, who is, this year's May Queen for the Beltane celebrations that have been taking place in Edinburgh. Mary, good evening. Welcome to Nightlife again.
2: Good evening. How are you going?
1: Yeah. Now tell me, do you pronounce it, is it Beltane, or how do you say it in Scotland? Are there particular traditions around its pronunciation?
2: So most of us here in Edinburgh will say Beltane, but you will find up in the Highlands and islands of Scotland, where they still speak Gaelic, they'll say Beltane or Bealtaine, something like that. But here we're calling it Beltane.
1: Yeah. So tell me about what has been taking place in Edinburgh to celebrate this festival. Is it very different to what goes on in Ireland, as far as you know?
2: So we have this huge fire festival every year for about 40 years now. That is strongly based around what we can find from the historical themes of Beltane going back, which turns out isn't a huge amount, but we try to keep the key traditional elements while also bringing something modern and new and fresh and relevant to the people that are participating in it. But yeah, as Laura was saying, it's about abundance and the beginning of the light half of the year. It's about fertility. It's about protection.
1: So what does your role involve as a May Queen, and how does Beltane relate to the traditions of May Day?
2: Well, the May Queen is one of two kind of main roles in the festival, the May Queen and the Green Man. And these are characters that are kind of imported from English traditions from several hundred years ago. The story we tell is one of alignment, it's one of union. The May Queen on the night goes round the hill where we celebrate, and she gathers together the elements and meets with the Green Man, who is a vegetation god, and they sacrifice themselves to begin summer. So the May Queen kills the Green Man and then resurrects the Green Man to represent this new life. It is quite tied to the May Day celebrations in a way, because the festival has always had this spirit of rebellion. Laura mentioned the 1560s. There was for a while it was illegal to take part in these May festivities in Edinburgh. It was actually illegal to take on the character of Robin Hood or of the Queen of the May. That only lasted for a few years because everyone protested it. And the modern festival that we do as part of Beltane Fire Society, it started off in the 80s as a direct protest to Margaret Thatcher trying to crack down on public assemblies. So there is a spirit of rebellion and of human rights and these kind of May Day labour workers' rights.
1: So you've very much incorporated modern sentiments and modern protests with a very old and ancient tradition then.
2: Absolutely, yeah. And it there's parts that stay the same every year that we honour, and there's parts that change every year. We have a really large number of volunteers that take part. I think it's about 300 of us every year. So there's always, it's a huge melting pot of ideas, stories, and different interpretations of it.
1: Yeah. Now, you mentioned that in tradition, the May Queen's meant to kill the Green Man, did you say? Do you have to do that as the May Queen? How do you represent that?
2: Yeah, so in previous years,

strong crossover points. You know, the boundaries are kind of coming down, everything is shifting, everything is changing. So protection from other world entities such as the Shi. I know we have a very kind of simplistic version of the fairies, you know, which really comes from Victorian flower fairies kind of nonsense, right? And modern fairy doors and all that. But in the Irish tradition, you had to protect against the Shi or the, you know, the inhabitants of the other world or the Shi mounds. So we have a tradition about yellow flowers, for example. So yellow flowers were laid across thresholds on doorsteps, in cattle byres.

0: try and steal that from, you know, people that they didn't like. So that was part of the community as well, protecting from harmful magic. And I know you talked about the maypole. That's more or less an English tradition. We never had that here. We had May bush is the thing here, and it was a branch of hawthorn or a full hawthorn tree, most often, and it's decorated then with flowers, with ribbons, with paper streamers, with eggshells that were saved from Easter, sometimes with candles or like rushlights that are lit on May Eve. You also had, this is one now for definitely mark your calendars for next year, because women would rise before sunrise on May morning. So, you know, on the 1st of May, but before the sun came up, if you could gather the dew, so either like taking it off the grass with your hands or laying like clean linen cloths down and wringing the dew out and washing your face with it, this was supposed to bring us a fair complexion and protection from sunburn, freckles, headaches and sore eyes through the year. You can also walk in the grass if you've got any foot complaints. So there's like this kind of healing and protection theme again there. And then
1: so the dew kind of takes on magical properties at this time of year.
0: Exactly, yeah, yeah. And the kind of the working theory is that it's like it's this mix of fire and water, you know. So like when the sun is coming up and the dew, then the water of the dew captures the fire. And this is kind of a theme through most of the fire festivals. When you have elements that are combined, you get that kind of liminality and it becomes more than the sum of its parts kind of thing, you know. And then we had bonfires. So I know my colleague there was talking about bonfires and, you know, the big festival fires. We do have a big festival here as well at Ushnock every year. So definitely check that out. It's a nationwide festival as well. But bonfires are a big part of it. So this was part social gathering and dancing, but also then the protective smoke of the fire was used to bless cattle and people. And you would often have two bonfires.
1: Now, Laura, I'm just going to need to just get you to pause for a moment. We've got some people who've been listening to Australian Rules Football, and we just need to welcome them back to the show.

0: the role for several years if she wants to. I'm the 10th May Queen out of after 40 years of this festival. And it used to be that you would get a wee tap on your shoulder and you'd be like, oh, you're the May Queen now. But we try to be a bit more fair nowadays. The festival is always evolving. And so it is just simply, if you feel called to hold that role, you can write a little bit and send it to, there's a small group of about five or six people who kind of hold the lore of the festival and make some big decisions regarding these figures.
1: And Mary, it sounds like, I mean, you said it's been going for 40 years. Do you see that it has a strong future then in Scotland?
0: Yeah, I think it's so important. It's I mean, it's a community festival. It's not one day of the year. We have the festival on Samhain as well, but it's not just 2 days of the year. It's a year-round community of people supporting each other and sharing skills and sharing their lives with each other. There's people that come and go. There's people that have been involved since day one, 40 years ago. There's people whose children are now participating in the festival as well. It's a really key part of Edinburgh. You might not hear about it if you go to Glasgow or something else, but having said that, there's a lot of smaller groups that are popping up and doing their own Beltane festivals, or there's individuals that celebrate at home. To me, one of the biggest things about it is the community aspect and that ability to express yourself with authenticity, with creativity. It's very in many ways it can be very, it's a very subversive event. You'll find a lot of the kind of people that don't generally feel like they fit in with the sort of normal society will come and take part in our festival, and we come together and we care about each other and we support each other. So I think it's going to be around for at least another 40 years, hopefully.
1: And just to finish off, I'll go back to Laura O'Brien. Laura, I mean, it sounds like from what you were saying that it's growing in Ireland, particularly with that public holiday coming in this year. Do you see a strong future for people who are really acknowledging and celebrating these Irish traditions?
2: Yeah, I really do. We run the Irish Pagan School. We have almost 50,000 subscribed students. And we just saw such a jump, particularly over, you know, the start of COVID and all of that, with Irish people specifically looking for more than we've just been taught in school, you know. So we would have all kind of grown up with these basic kind of stories and maybe a little bit about the traditions. But Beltane, or the May Festival, has been a bank holiday for a long time. Actually, it was just Imbolc that was in the last year or two. But the revival, like, it feels like an active revival across Ireland, as well as the Irish diaspora, because obviously a lot of people at our school would also be of Irish descent, you know, which I know a lot of your listeners probably are too. And there's just this steady upward arc. Like, it's not a fashion trend. It's not, you know, a flash in the pan. We've got public bonfires returning in places. We've got May bushes being set up again. The dew gathering, you know, you could literally walk on any kind of street and you have a good chance of seeing yellow flowers across the thresholds, like, you know. So, like, a big part of my mission for decades now has been to make these older traditions accessible and to kind of stem the tide of new age nonsense, you know, that is kind of misunderstood. Because we need to have these as part of our living tradition, you know, not just something that's like, oh, that's nice to look back on, or, you know, misunderstood again and within our modern context. So that's kind of, that has been my work for a very, very long time, is to try and make this historical, you know, what practices we have and what beliefs we have, and we can kind of make sure that they're accurate, but also then how are they relevant for modern times? So I'm seeing a lot of uptake in that.
1: Yeah. Laura, thank you so much for being our guest tonight here on Nightlife.
2: No problem. No problem. Thanks for having me.
1: Reverend Laura O'Brien, who is an Irish Dree or Druid, co-founder of the Irish Pagan School, author of 8 books on Irish traditions. You also heard

0: Hello, Nightlifers. Welcome to the second hour of Nightlife on this Sunday night. Suzanne Hill back with you after a little bit of time away from the show. Very happy to be back here with you. Very excited about tonight's history quiz, which we will be bringing you next hour. The actual topic tonight, it's a little bit complicated. I'm telling you, though, it is related to the history quiz we did not so long ago on socks and sandals, and the one that happened when I was away called Shocks and Scandals. There's a lot involved in tonight's, though. You'll find out more about it next hour. I think you're going to think it's pretty fun. Anyway, I hope you do. We are going to go back to 1989 in just a moment in this week of history. Now, when I think of 1989, I always think about the Berlin Wall coming down. It might have not come down when it did unless the Hungarian government had started dismantling its border with Austria in May that year. So how did what happened in May lead to what happened later in the year? That's the story that you're going to hear in this week in history tonight. We are going to talk carrots when Belinda Varischetti joins us with Big Country Small World. We're going to go talking tigers in India, and I've got some new music for you right at the end of the show. It's new classical music tonight. The lovely Russell Torrance from ABC Classic is going to be my guest. So plenty to stick around for in the next few hours here on Nightlife.
1: I have a dream.
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0: Well, the end of the Cold War was one of the most significant moments of the 20th century. When you think back to that time, I wonder if your mind goes straight to those iconic images we saw of cheering crowds tearing down the Berlin Wall. Well, in 1989, regimes fell, families were reunited, and peace came to Europe. But while the fall of the Berlin Wall became the defining image, many historians point to Hungary's actions along the Iron Curtain as the moment the Cold War really began to unravel. In This Week in History tonight, we are heading to Hungary, where on the 2nd of May 1989, the Iron Curtain first began to come apart, bringing down a divide that had defined East and West for decades. Now, Matthew Longo is Assistant Professor of Political Science at Leiden University. He's the author of The Picnic, An Escape to Freedom and the Collapse of the Iron Curtain. Hello, Matthew. Welcome to Nightlife.
9: Hi, thank you for having me on.
0: You're very welcome. Now, take us to the Hungary-Austria border in 1989. What did it look like on the ground before anything changed? If we went back to May the 1st or April 1989, what would we have seen?
9: Right. So the Iron Curtain, you know, it's a little bit deceptive if you think on a map because, I mean, like any map, you look and a border looks like a thin line, right? It looks kind of almost easy to cross. But the Iron Curtain in the 40 years prior to April, May 89, was utterly uncrossable. We're talking kilometers deep in terms of security protocols and protections, barbed wire, electrical wire, armed men, dogs, watchtowers. I mean, really like a fat zone of security, let's say. And if you went even a bit further back, it was landmined. And one of the perverse idiosyncrasies of landmines, I've come to learn through this research, is that they, when you have floods, they move. And so while they demined the Iron Curtain, there were many that were lost, and they never knew how to find them because, of course, they had moved over time. So it was, let's say, a deadly zone of different kinds of contraptions.
0: Okay, so if you wanted to cross that border before all of this happened, not a very good idea, and your chances of making it to the other side, practically zero. Did anyone actually try it, Matthew?
9: Yeah, I mean, there's lots of different instances. You know, the majority, though, were by the Berlin Wall, because that actually was something that a bit more looked like a thin line. I mean, it was high. I mean, it had a vertical presence, but it wasn't so deep. And so the most famous examples are people trying to either burrow underneath the Berlin Wall or smuggle in the boots of cars, for example, which actually happened across the Iron Curtain. You had fanciful attempts to cross the Iron Curtain.

0: especially in like the Baltic Sea, people would try to go on like rafts, often made from mattresses, and I mean strange contraptions. People tried to create air balloons to go over. This was a, you know, it was a 4-decade-long process of attempts at escape, because for those who felt they couldn't develop a life in the East, that the, you know, communism wasn't for them, or more realistically, for their children. I mean, people were often willing to accept a degree of hardship in communism for themselves, but they felt, well, if there's a chance I could make something, the life better for my kids, I'll try something. So there, of course, there are attempts, and there are even successes, right? But it's just, it's relatively uncrossable. You know, the example, the comp today, if you really wanted to think about it, would be something like the DMZ, between North and South Korea. It's that level of uncrossable.
1: So how did it come about, Matthew, that Hungary wanted to tear down the border fence? What was happening politically in Hungary in early 1989?
0: Yeah, so the fascinating bit about the Hungary story is that whereas many of us, myself included, get very excited about the rabble-rouser aspect of the story, these kind of young Hungarian rebels and East German refugees, but actually a lot of the story takes place within the Hungarian state. And it actually slightly precedes 89. It's the fall of 88 that Hungary finds itself in a pretty significant economic crisis. Not quite like you saw, or if you remembered from images of the Soviet Union, with just interminable queues and no food on the shelves. It wasn't quite that bad. But, you know, in Hungary, we're about to face a really heavy winter. And the Pannonic Plain is, you know, very windy and cold. And there was concern there'd be neither coal nor gas. There wasn't enough food. And the Hungarian state quite legitimately feared that if it didn't do something economically, there'd be riots, right? It'd be their heads, right, on the chopping block. And so they did this quite radical thing, or at least now in retrospect looks radical. They didn't think so at the time, which is that in November 88, they took on this young economist progressive named Miklos Nemeth. This was a man that had studied at Harvard. He was very pro-Western in his views, exactly not the guy that the communist government would normally seek to fix their problems. But it was dire, and he was an economist, and he was considered within the, you know, the government ranks the smartest, the most talented, the one who could maybe save them. And so they brought him in, and he became a prime minister. Now, to give a little bit of the politics behind it, it's not really a, and it's a pretty ugly ploy, like all politics. You know, the hope, as far as the communists were concerned, was that, look, this guy can come in, do some tweaks, do some economic magic, and basically save our heads. But if he fails, as everyone kind of thought he would, he'd be blamed. It'd be his head, right? So it's actually kind of a Machiavellian, so to speak, move, because these people, these communist leaders, didn't really understand what they were up against, which was someone who wasn't just a smart, you know, bureaucrat, but who was himself within the government really a rebel. And he didn't just want minor tweaks to the communist state. He actually wanted to push for a multi-party democratic future.
1: Well, and did they
0: And that
1: realize
0: meant.
1: that, the government, when, you know, they brought him in and he then became prime minister? Did they really see the kind of challenge that he represented to their order?
0: I think he was sneakier than that. I mean, look, this is a heavily surveilled state, right? I mean, you know, they used to talk business walking along the shores of the Danube because any office anywhere would have been bugged, right? This is not so the idea that they have no idea, that's implausible. But generally speaking, he wasn't what they expected. I think they thought he'd be someone who would, even if he was smart, be a little bit meek, right? A little bit in their toe. And that was just wasn't true. And in fact, what he did that's so groundbreaking actually precedes what happens in May is in March he goes on his own behind the head of the Communist Party's back to Moscow and has a sit down with Gorbachev. And you know, this is a time of change. You know, I don't want to, you know, in history you can always kind of overstate the relevance of single actors. The whole point of the story, in a way, is that all these different forces are colliding in this place. But you know, you had a Gorbachev in power who himself wanted change and himself saw his own seat as hot, so to speak. He had people in his own defense councils and defense ministries who didn't want reform. Gorbachev was actually terrified he would have a you know, he'd have a coup behind him, which, I mean, if you follow forward a few years, would end up happening with Yeltsin. But Gorbachev himself is scared, and Gorbachev himself is in a way looking for finding ways for reform. And so isn't it perfect that some Hungarian guy basically says, look, I'll put my neck on the line. So Nemeth goes to Gorbachev and basically says the economic side of the story, which is that the Iron Curtain is the main reason our economy is set back. Why? Because we don't have sovereignty. We can't control our own market. We can't control our own imports and exports. And so his objective is actually to open the Hungarian economy, which you can't do with his massive border controlled not by them, by the Soviet Union. But the line he gives to Gorbachev is like a strictly economic line. He's actually quite savvy about it. He says to Gorbachev, look, the Iron Curtain, it looks all scary, but I can tell you on the inside, this thing is 40 years old in different places, and it's actually falling to bits. And in particular, the concern is that the electric wiring at this point is too sensitive, so frayed. All the outer film of the wiring is so frayed down that basically all the border guards all night are getting up out of bed because every rabbit, every deer sets off the system. It's not sustainable. We either have to rebuild the whole thing entirely or we have to gut it. And we don't have the money to rebuild it. In other words, Gorbachev, if you're going to pay for it, we can have a whole clean and squeaky new Iron Curtain. But if you're not, I'm going to cut the wires. And because it's not sustainable. Yeah. And Gorbachev says this thing, which, you know, from the vantage of history is kind of unimaginable because we know how big a deal it's going to be. But his attitude was basically to say to Nemeth, look, your border's your problem. And Nemeth said, great, thanks. See you later. And flies back to Budapest. And now has this hot ticket in his hand, which is he knows pretty clearly from Gorbachev that if he were to cut the wiring, Gorbachev is not going to act, right? In this, they're aligned. Their views are not aligned. Actually, Gorbachev doesn't want a multi-party democracy future. Mm. Gorbachev actually just wants reform. Gorbachev would like the Soviet Union to sustain, right? So his reform, when you hear about perestroika and glasnost, really is to reform the socialist world. It is not to do what Nemeth does, it's to upend the socialist world.
1: Wow. Matthew Longove is here. He's assistant professor of political science at Leiden University. He's the author of The Picnic, An Escape to Freedom and the Collapse of the Iron Curtain. And A Picnic will definitely feature in this story along as we go along with it. So Matthew, there he goes. He turns off the electricity. And then what happens next?
0: So the actual moment of cutting off the electricity is far more important symbolically than really. Right? So now we fast forward a month, a little over a month. It's now May. He, again, behind the party's back, does this little press conference, cuts the wire. It's a big deal. They literally turn off the electricity in this dramatic show. But it's completely symbolic as far as borders are concerned. Mm. Right? You still have kilometers depth of barbed wire and different fencing units and men with guns and dogs. Right, you're not like allowed to. Nothing happens to the border physically, but symbolically, it's hugely important. And actually, it made waves around the world. I mean, we're talking a front page New York Times, and more importantly, across the East, even in places in which there was incredibly little information, like East Germany. This is the famously draconian Stasi-controlled East of Germany, now of the reunified Germany. And people around these areas are hearing the news. And even though, again, nothing's happened, there is no policy change. They all have this kind of idea like, well, you know, if this could happen, like what else might happen? And not all of them really understand that this is a several kilometers wide thing. Maybe they think it's just now de-electrified. You know, you have just hundreds of thousands, if not millions of people around the East suddenly seeing maybe there's an opportunity to get out. Mm. And so symbolically, it had ripples around the East and basically across the East, but notably in East Germany, a lot of people start saying, okay, well, you know what? We don't know what it's going to find. We don't know what it's going to be like.

0: but we're just going to go. We're going to pack our bags. To get a visa to Hungary wasn't hard because it's all part of the socialist East. And in general, Germans anyways traveled to Hungary for vacation. And so within a month or so, you've got, I mean, by the hundreds of thousands, East Germans getting into their cars, faking reasons, basically, to go down into the Hungarian lakes, right, where you'd anyways plan a vacation, and then just perch and wait to see if something might change.
1: Wow. But had the rules for actually crossing the border changed? Or, I mean, all that really changed was that the fence was no longer electric at that point?
0: Yeah, at that point, that's all that's happened in a very strict formal sense. But even that's not entirely true, because once that went off without any kind of hitch, Nemeth basically said, okay, well, this is good. I mean, none of us lost our heads. Let's keep going. And they actually started also rolling up some of the barbed wire. So there are changes happening, although none of that was really that much that newsworthy. You know, in June, there was a quite famous photo op between the Hungarian and Austrian foreign ministers who they had to actually, they found this area on the border to, you know, show that the barbed wire is being clipped away for the sake of the photo op, to find like the perfect area in a field which had the right light or whatever, meaning not the woods. They had to actually rebuild an area of barbed wire to then fake cut it before the cameras, almost as like a prelude to the kind of social media dupery we have now. But you know, they created this ridiculous photo op because, in fact, they were scaling back the border. But again, policy-wise, nothing had changed, right? So with April, May, June, these months, it is still the Iron Curtain.
1: Right, and so the East Germans who've come to visit the lakes are, as you say, perched. Some of them tentatively, what kind of kicking at the fence, I guess, to see if they can get through. When did people, what changed, though, that enabled people to actually start crossing from Hungary into Austria?
0: Right, so let me give two answers. So the very simple answer is actually a policy on August 1st, also put out by Nemeth, also the kind of policy that if you're not really paying attention, you would miss. I mean, these are all these like little bureaucratic shifts that have absolutely massive political consequence, but you'd completely miss if you were just reading the day's paper. And that policy was to allow non-Hungarians, which here means East Germans, to go to the campgrounds that are within the border zone. And that included the specifically campgrounds around one of the big lakes near the city of Sopron, which is where the breach will ultimately happen. And so this little tiny thing about where people can stay, these are East Germans, completely moneyless, not to mention paperless and rightless, but moneyless, living in their cars, their famous Trabants, those like, you know, famously plastic-made East German cars. And they're just, like, you know, camping out in their cars. But the point is rather than be way out at Lake Balaton, which is in the middle of the country, after August 1st, they could actually be on the border. So they're really quite literally perched. That's the kind of simple answer. But, you know, the more significant answer, and this is the other part of the story that we haven't mentioned yet, is that in June, these Hungarian activists start getting into their heads, probably because the border was in the zeitgeist. It was something that people were wondering about and talking about in Hungary. But you have all these Hungarian activists who are trying to find a way to protest communism because, again, from the vantage point of the present, it seems obvious everything's going to fall apart in 89, but you don't know that if it's May 89 or June 89. And they start to say, okay, if we're going to make a big protest, they actually want it to be dramatic and fun. They decided they wanted to throw a party at the border. And this is what the name The Picnic comes from, the Pan-European Picnic. These two activists in particular, named Ferenc and Maria, who were way out east in Debrecen, decide to try to organize a party at the border as a pro-democracy, pro-freedom, pro-European togetherness, kind of all the values we now hold sacred, and which now unite Europe, but at that point, of course, divided Europe. And so starting in June, and then really the planning takes place in July and August, you're starting to not just have the availability of East Germans or the possibility of East Germans to get to the border, you also have all this buzz. I mean, people are passing out flyers. I mean, there's going to be literally a party at the border. And this is kind of where the different stories start to merge, like streams into a river, right? You have

0: East Germans descending upon the border. You have these Hungarian rebels trying to throw a party, which I can't overstate how much in their minds really was like, let's drink beer and, you know, barbecue pig on the border. You know, they didn't really, even the Hungarians didn't realize the border was this thick zone of security. They kind of felt like, you know, you could just like toss beers to Austrians on the other side. It was going to be this ridiculous show. It was going to be just dramatized. Look how stupid a border is. Not realizing, of course, that you couldn't do anything like that. But then here's where the Hungarian state comes back in. So they try to get permission from the state. And throughout Hungarian communist history, of course, that's not going to be allowed. I mean, who are you kidding? But they don't know all these things happening behind the scenes. They don't know what people like Miklos Nemeth and Imre Pozsgai, another one of these Hungarian reformers, are doing. And it turns out that actually, in this instant, not only were the Hungarian government reformers thrilled that these like rebels were going to throw a party, again, for totally political reasons, right? Like, if the Hungarians threw a party and the Soviet Union acted and did something, like brought tanks in, they could blame the rebels, right? They could blame these, like, you know, ne'er-do-wells hanging out drinking beer at the border. But the Hungarian government actually okayed everything, and even, and this is the hook, even okayed opening the border for the first time in 40 years to allow Austrians the possibility of coming over into Hungary to celebrate. And this is why suddenly it all comes together in the form of a flyer in Hungarian and German, not German for East Germans, German for Austrians in principle, inviting everyone in the neighborhood of the city of Sopron to this big party. And it's put all throughout the city, including throughout all these camps where all the refugees are hanging out. And it basically says the words, come cut a piece of the Iron Curtain and take it with you, right? Meaning like just you come celebrate the Iron Curtain falling. You come bring some scissors and take it with you. No one's going to stop you. It's open. And but of course, it only meant open for Austrians to go into Hungary, right? It meant for Austrians to go east. It did not mean for anybody to go west. So that's the confluence of the various actors.
1: All right. So what happens on the day then?
0: Right, so this converges on August 19th, which is the day of this big party. And obviously, if you're the Hungarians, you're just concerned that rather than the 1,000 people you planned for, in fact, 10,000 people show up.
1: It's we don't have enough pigs for this. Yeah,
0: exactly. You know, if only that was the only thing of political significance happening. And suddenly, the 10,000 are just the Hungarians, but then suddenly you have all these East Germans waking up in the morning, seeing flyers, and saying, let's do it. Let's just go and try. And it starts out a trickle, and before you know it, it's hundreds of people. You know, the numbers vary as to how many actually came in the first mob, let's say, of bodies, but it's something like between 600 and 1,000 people, let's say, often with kids. And they're gathering and gathering and gathering.

0: And it's not, so the opening, the ceremonial opening to allow Austrians to go east is set for 3 p.m. August 19th, 1989. And at 2:57, 3 minutes earlier, this mob of East Germans are start basically running the border, heading not east, they're already east, heading west to freedom, right? To this land that they could never have had access to because they couldn't cross the Iron Curtain. And you had five border guards, five Hungarians armed, standing the border, not expecting to see East Germans coming from the wrong direction, but hearing them before they see them, this mass of bodies, and turning. And, you know, they have a choice at that moment. What do you do? And this is the kind of beautiful hook of the story, which is that the border guard in charge, his name is Arpad Bela, was supposed to start by shooting in the air and yelling for people to stop. I mean, again, they're not allowed to cross. But more than that, you're supposed to stop them, including if it required it, something like shooting into the crowd. But instead, he looks at these people. Later in an interview, he had this really beautiful line when I asked him why he didn't shoot, because he didn't. He said, these were not enemies. They had prams. Right? These are people coming with kids. He could see what these people were. It was instantly clear to him. And so he tells his men to stand down, and they step aside, and this rickety little gate that would have been guarded is now unguarded, and suddenly, you know, nearly 1,000 people smash into, then run through into freedom.
1: Wow.
0: And it's this really, you know, it's this really beautiful moment. You know, the run is terrifying. You had, they started to, as they got the border, they started to make a formation where they pushed the kids in the middle because they were all expecting to be shot at, these Germans. They thought, okay, well, look, if we put kids in the middle, maybe they'll be the safest. One of the East German women that I interviewed who made it across felt her way across the, she had closed her eyes. She was too scared. She couldn't even see it. She shut her eyes, felt her way through the gate, and then heard a shot and had thought she had been killed. And it turns out it was a man next to her opening a bottle of champagne saying, you know, you're free. Welcome to Austria. I mean, welcome to the West. And so it's just this quite beautiful moment where that, you know, that day it was, or that moment, let's say, it was a little under 1,000, but it continued.

0: Queensland, surely weren't you saying, it's okay, go have your picnic next to the border? I mean,
1: yeah, what could go wrong?
0: Yeah.
1: No, I think that Nemeth is thrilled, right? Yeah. I mean, he, in a way, these all these different people, what's so wild about the story is that all these different people from often from completely different countries, but also different walks. September 11th, ironically, given the date, in a perfectly poetic sense, given that, you know, now we identify September 11th as the moment the walls went back up. But here, September 11th was when the wall came down. The Hungarian government opened its border, but like opened it properly at the border crossing. And within, you know, an hour, we're talking about there being queues and that would end up going stretch for kilometers, just cars honking and singing and, you know, opening bottles of wine and then making their way through the night. And
0: Matthew Longo is with us. Matthew is Assistant Professor of Political Science at Leiden University in the Netherlands. He's the author of The Picnic. Now you see what The Picnic's about, An Escape to Freedom and the Collapse of the Iron Curtain. Matthew, if we just go back to August 19, what I want to know is, as all these East

0: with an arrow on it showing you where to go. You had signs, obviously in German, saying, welcome to Austria. Really beautiful stuff. So much so, I'll give you a little anecdote that just to fast forward slightly to being on book tour. One of the pleasures of being on book tour with this book is the number of Austrians who have come up to me and said, thank you for writing. This is the first time I've ever been proud of my country, given the, not great 20th century, let's say, of Austria. And that's this really nice part of the story is the Austrians. They went over for the party. They helped people cross. They're actually, in a way, part of all these bits, even if I haven't really highlighted them.
1: So once the East Germans who'd got across, was the idea that from Austria, then you would go back to West Germany. And once you got there, you'd be welcome with open arms, would you?
0: Yeah, exactly. So in general, unless you had some kind of family story, which of course many of them did, that took you elsewhere, almost all of them basically went from the border over to Vienna, from Vienna up to a processing center in West Germany called Gießen. And there you were given, in a way that would shock the modern audience, given how poorly we treat immigrants today, but there you were given a passport on arrival and an envelope of cash, and basically said, welcome, you're German, right? Like you are now a citizen holder of West Germany because you're German. And then they would start to find their way, right? So a lot of them would then get on different kinds of transport. Most of them had no money, but a lot of them in the tellings said basically at that point, everything you did was free, right? Like you'd be helped. And so they were helped out by the state. They were often put on trains at no cost, or they hitchhiked. Or they met relatives in places, and they kind of dispersed through Western Germany.
1: So, Matthew, as this happened, how did East Germany react when it realized its citizens were then leaving through this open border in Hungary?
0: Yeah, so there was naturally a crisis in East Berlin, and Honecker, who's the, let's say, dictator or the head of state, was not happy. He couldn't really, his hands were kind of tied. So from the September 11th date, when you have not just like hundreds, but literally like tens of thousands of people leaving, the floodgates were open. There wasn't much you could do, because the reason they had decided to leave the border open was because they felt they had to. In other words, East Germany itself was in crisis, kind of like we talked about at the beginning of the conversation about how the whole thing was precipitated by Hungary feeling the pressure. So did East Germany. And they felt the pressure because they felt like if they didn't let people at least leave for the summer, they'd also create kind of rebellions within. What they didn't realize is that, but the moment you let the genie out, you can't put it back in. And so suddenly, not only did you have all these stories of people trying to get away, which preceded obviously through August, but then into September through the opening, they tried to close the border. It didn't really work. Instead, what they tried to do is get rid of the most testy people, like the kind of ones they already knew to be rebels, by putting them on sealed trains to get out of East Germany, thinking that, okay, well, we can't keep the border open, but at the same time, we can't deal with all these people who are starting to speak out, which, of course, in East Germany never would have happened or never had happened. But even that wasn't enough. And you started to have, specifically in the city of Leipzig, this is the center, let's say, of what became the resistance within East Germany, starting in September, so contemporaneous, so after the picnic and then after the border opening on the 11th, you start to have what were then called Monday marches or Monday demonstrations that started at the Nikolai Church in Leipzig. And they got bigger and bigger and bigger, and pretty soon they spread around the country. And, by the end of September, about a month after the picnic, you went from an East Germany that was completely quiet politically. I mean, so under wraps, so clamped down. I think your listeners might be familiar with a film like The Lives of Others. I mean, these kinds of stories about the Stasi. I mean, it really was absolutely shut down. To within a month, it being this source of life. There were people willing to go out into the streets. There was a lot of violence.

locks and handles, or maybe about macho males, jocks and vandals. Maybe bobsled. Maybe you're onto something. But this quiz tonight, it is a little bit of a mongrel. I will explain all on the other side of news, as I don't think I have time to go into it right now. But it's going to be fun, I reckon so, if you'd like to be part of it. 1-300-800-222.

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2: All right, Nightlife, it is quiz time tonight. We have a history quiz that is the descendant of our socks and sandals quiz, which I guess was probably a couple of months ago now, wasn't it, that we embarked on the socks and sandals quiz. And that night, Frank from Mount Evelyn said, well, why don't next week you try a

0: Is it Vienna, Dublin, London, or Salzburg?
1: Let's try Salzburg.
0: It was not Salzburg, Anne.
1: I thought not.
0: We shouldn't have said it then. Hey, Anne, always nice to chat.
1: See you later. Thank you.
0: Okay, bye. Folks, I really do need a few more of you to play the history quiz tonight. Lots of lines free. 1-300-800-222. Hello, George in Fremantle.
2: Hello, Suzanne. How you going?
0: Yeah. How are you feeling, George, about frocks, vandals, rocks, candles, clocks,
2: a bit
0: and handles? Yeah, well.
2: I could have sworn Jackie Onassis's dress was blue because I saw the documentary on the assassination quite a while back, well, a few months back, and I do remember them saying that she kept it on all day, you know, and exactly what she said. She said she wanted to show people what they did to her husband.
0: Yeah, quite right.
2: It was, very interesting documentary, quite a business.
0: Yeah, but definitely pink, George.
2: Yeah, no, that's what my memory's like. I just thought it was blue for some reason.
0: All right, now we're on question three. This is a question about a handle. In this case, it was Handel, the composer. In which European city was Handel's Messiah first performed in 1742? We ruled out Salzburg. So was it Vienna, Dublin or London?
2: Look, I don't know definitively, but I'll say London.
0: It is not London either, George.
2: Yeah, okay, well, pretty so much I know about Handel's.
0: That's okay. All right. 1-300-800-222. Nightlifers, if you want to be part of our history quiz tonight. Helen, you are correct. We have Eric in Melbourne. You are also correct. Bernadette, you've got it too. Very, very nice work. Okay, let's talk to Barbara in Falconbridge. Hello, Barbara.
3: My goodness, that was quick.
0: I told you, there are not too many people on the line tonight.
3: No.
0: No one wants to talk about rocks, candles, clocks, handles, frocks and vandals.
3: I do remember that pink suit that Jackie Onassis wore. Jackie Kennedy at the time, of course.
0: Mm.
3: It was a very pretty little, classic Chanel suit. And then on The Simpsons, oh, God, I can't think of the woman's name, the mother of Simpson. She got one similar.
0: Oh, really?
3: Yeah.
0: Wow.
3: The little classic Chanel jacket and skirt, yeah.
0: Mm. All right, well, you're down to two options for question three, Barbara. In which European city was Handel's Messiah first performed in 1742? And your options now are either Vienna or Dublin.
3: Well, I was going to go Dublin.
0: Well, are you still?
3: Well, I have to because that was what I decided.
0: Well, that's a very good choice. It is Dublin. Good work. Good work, Barbara.
3: That's good.
0: Okay. Question four. A Catholic Church process known historically as the Rite of Degradation is also known by what name?
3: Would that be flagellation?
0: No. You want to be thinking about our themes tonight, Barbara.
3: Oh, stoning or something like that.
0: Thank you very much.
3: Is that right?
0: I'll talk to you next time, Barbara. Good to chat to you. Here's Kim in Manham. Hello, Kim.
4: Good morning at the moment, Suzanne.
0: Good morning. Okay, question four. A Catholic Church process known historically as the Rite of Degradation is also known by which name? Now, think about what our categories, what our topics are tonight.
4: Yes, I didn't hear your introduction.
0: Okay.
4: Unfortunately.
0: Well, the topics are clocks, handles, rocks, candles, frocks and vandals.
4: Frocks and vandals, rocks. Degradation means subjugation.
0: A Catholic Church process known historically as the Rite of Degradation is also known by what name?

0: It is the Rock of Gibraltar. Correct. Well done, George. Okay.
1: Thank you.
0: Question 8. Installed in 1410, which city is home to the world's oldest astronomical clock still in operation, featuring a mechanical display of celestial movements and the Walk of the Apostles?
1: Ooh. 1410. Could I just have it one more time? So astronomical clock in 1410.
0: Installed in 1410, which city is home to the world's oldest astronomical clock still in operation, featuring a mechanical display of celestial movements and the Walk of the Apostles?
1: Right. Yeah, when you said install, that's the clock, obviously. So I thought it might be a term used to describe the founding of the city, but obviously the city sounds like it's older than the clock. So okay, gives me a little bit of a clue. Not much of a clue, but where's Fred Watson when you need him?
0: Yeah, exactly.
1: Let's see. So the Way of the Apostles, could that be? But obviously it sounds like it's a Christian city. I don't know. Well, I know that obviously with Galileo and so forth, that Rome was one of the cities. So it could be an Italian city. Let's go with Florence. I don't know. I'll just go Rome.
0: Rome, it is not Rome, no.
1: Okay, thanks, Suzanne.
0: Okay, thanks, George. Bye. A few people actually do know this one. Who's got it? Harry in the Bay, Mary in Hobart, Barry in Mundura, Eric in Melbourne, Jim in Campbelltown, Pat at the Point, Adrian, Bernadette. You all know which city this is that has this very old astronomical clock. 1-300-800-222. Trev in Surfers Paradise. G'day, Trev.
2: Oh, hello, Suzanne.
0: What's going on there, Trev?
2: Oh, I'm just washing a saucepan.
0: Oh, okay. Was that the saucepan you used for dinner tonight?
2: Really interesting.
0: Fair enough. You got anything interesting to tell us?
2: Well, I'd have a lot to tell you, but I think the ABC listening audience had enough of Trev.
0: All right, Trev, have a go at this one.
2: They'll hear me later on. But
0: will they now?
2: Well, who's on after you?
0: I believe it's Francis Leach is filling in for Trevor. Trevor's taking some long service leave.
2: Oh, well, let's try a new character.
0: He won't know what's hit him, Trev. Now, here's our question. Installed in 1410, which city is home to the world's oldest astronomical clock still in operation, featuring a mechanical display of celestial movements and the Walk of the Apostles?
2: Look, I've only got one guess, and I think it might be Greenwich in London.
0: It is not Greenwich in London.
2: Yeah, I didn't think it was right. It was, the Poms aren't as smart as other people.
0: Oh, Trev! Deary me. Cornelia's got it. John's got it. Cam in from Innaloo has it. Pat, the Point says, I've seen it on my travels. Very intricate, but slightly underwhelming, unfortunately, says Pat. Bernie's got it. Graham says, I went there in 2018. Libby's got it too, and Robin. If you've been there, if you know what this is, don't just SMS me. Call me, 1-300-800-222. Lee in Preston. Hello, Lee.
3: Hello, good morning.
0: Good morning.
3: My first time ever.
0: Oh. Congratulations on calling. Very glad to have you.
3: I must say it was very easy to get through. I was surprised.
0: Things are a little quiet tonight, I have to say.
3: I have tried a couple of times and all I get is the beeps.
0: Yeah, not tonight. Wide open.
3: Wow.
0: Yeah. So if you can't get this, Lee, then I don't know what we're going to do.
3: Oh, I'm not too sure. It's a hard one. I was thinking that it certainly has to be an ancient city.
0: Does it?
3: Well, you would think it would be. Well, 1410, of course, but not too sure.
0: Depends what your definition of ancient.

0: Fortunate is, I guess.
1: Yeah. Before we go, I noticed that everyone does do a bit of a call out and a wish. I'd like to say to a big call out to Kay in Preston from Darabin RSL.
0: All right, what are you going to guess?
1: Thank you. I'm going to try Constantinople.
0: It is not Constantinople.
1: Thank you for the pleasure.
0: No, you're very welcome. Thank you for making your very first call, Lee.
1: See you next time.
0: Okay, bye. Here is Anna in Adelaide, who's rung in to save the day. Hello, Anna.
2: Got straight through.
0: Exactly.
2: I think it's Prague.
0: It is Prague. Have you been there? Have you seen it?
2: It's the most favourite city. It's the first one we went to in Europe. And, I just love it, the old part. And I celebrated an Easter festival while we were there. And that was just something in the old square. And the clock's there and, you know. There's so much history there. Beautiful.
0: Oh, yeah, absolutely. Now, who was it? Pat said she thought the clock was a bit underwhelming, but what did you think?
2: Oh, well, it's a while ago, but, yeah, I thought it was very nice, yes. Yeah. I don't know if I paid enough attention to it, but...
0: yeah, well, obviously it's stuck in your mind, memory enough for you to know the answer to the question.
2: Mm-hmm.
0: Okay. So the topics tonight, Anna, are frocks, vandals, rocks, candles, clocks and handles are all turning up somewhere in here. Question 8. In which year of the 2010s did the decision by Uluru's traditional owners, the Anangu, to ban the climbing of Uluru come into effect?
2: Well, that would be the rocks, wouldn't it? That'd be about rocks.
0: It is.
2: Yes. 2010, right. Yeah, well, my husband climbed it in about a year or so before my father passed away. I think it was 2007.
0: Okay, so we're in a year of the 2010s.
2: Yeah, I know. We still could do it then. I think it wasn't that long after that. I would say 2011.
0: No, it is not 2011. I'm sorry.
2: Okay.
0: Hey, right. Thanks, Anna.
2: Thank you. Bye.
0: Bye. Barry's got it. No one else has got the right year on the SMS yet. Anne says there was a clock like this, like an astronomical clock at the Powerhouse Museum in Sydney that was very impressive. I'm sure you've seen, there are some marvellous clocks around the world, aren't there? I can remember, I think, one in Munich that's a very impressive clock. There may be a clock based in Australia that we will talk about later in the quiz too. 1-300-800-222. Yes, Ray in the Bay, you've got the correct answer on this one too. Here is Kieran in Wingdon. Hi, Kieran.
3: Hey, how you going?
0: Well, now I want to know what year of the 2010s the decision by Uluru's traditional owners, the Anangu, to ban the climbing of Uluru came into effect. It was not 2011.
3: I was ringing up for the clock question. I was thinking it was that big clock at Mudgee, but obviously that's wrong.
0: Not in 1410.
3: Yeah. I want to go 2019.
0: You are correct. It was 2019.
3: Oh, stop it.
0: Well done, Kieran. Well done.
3: That was a total jag.
0: Well, it was a good one. Question 9. Scented candles became possible in the 19th century with the introduction of which type of wax, which enabled manufacturers to experiment with mixing scents into candles? What type of wax was that?
3: Oh, I've got no idea. I'm going to go beeswax.
0: It is not beeswax, no.
3: Are you joking?
0: No, I'm afraid I'm not. Beeswax was already being used. This was the introduction of a new type of wax, which was much easier to attempt to mix the scents into in the 19th century. What type of wax was that? Harry, you're correct. So are you, Adrian and Bernadette and Ray in the Bay. You're like my star texters. You lot are always the top of the class with your hands up getting the correct answers. 1-300-800-222. Pat, the point says, it was just the clock that was underwhelming in Prague. The rest of it was lovely, and the Charles Bridge is particularly stunning. Thank you very much, Pat. Yeah. Yes, Cam in Innaloo, Susan in Hobart, Peter, they are all the correct answer too. I need more of you on the phones. Leonie in Cairns. Hello, Leonie.
4: Oh, hello.

0: Leonie's going to fail this one because I really have no idea.
1: Okay, I'll read it again. Scented candles became possible in the 19th century with the introduction of which type of wax, which enabled manufacturers to experiment with mixing scents into them, not beeswax. What was a wax that became possible or started to be produced in the 19th century?
0: I wonder if it was some sort, I hope it wasn't some sort of animal product, like ambergris.
1: Is that your guess?
0: Yes.
1: No, it's not ambergris.
0: Thankfully.
1: Thank you, Leonie. Very nice to talk to you. George and Fremantle, Libby, you've also got it. Okay, Jim, yes, says impressive clocks in Munich and Hamelin, as in the Pied Piper of Hamelin. Yes, we must have seen the same clock in Munich. Jeff in Bacchus Marsh.
2: Good evening.
1: Good evening.
2: Chef, I have no idea what the question is.
1: The question is this. Scented candles became possible in the 19th century with the introduction of which type of wax, which enabled manufacturers to experiment with mixing scents into candles. It's not ambergris. It's not beeswax.
2: A kind of wax. Talk about earwax.
1: Last time I checked, earwax wasn't commonly used in candles.
2: No. No, I don't know.
1: No.
2: I can't think of another kind of wax.
1: No.
2: No, you got the answer to the one about the astronomical clock, did you?
1: Yes. Where's that you think, Jeff?
2: Well, I reckon it was Budapest.
1: It was actually Prague.
2: I was going to say Prague or Budapest. No, take Budapest, but it was Prague. Yeah. I've seen it. It's a wonderful thing.
1: Yeah. All right. Well, I'll let you go, Jeff, if you don't have an answer for this candle wax question for
2: sorry
1: me.
2: Sorry about that.
1: Nope, quite all right. Andrew in Otford.
3: Hello.
1: Hello, Andrew. Can you help me with this question?
3: I think it might be paraffin wax.
1: It is paraffin wax made from petroleum. So, of course, that was something new as they were beginning to extract oil in the 19th century. Question 10. This is a Vandals question. Between 439 and 533 AD, the Vandals established their capital in which historic North African city?
3: Gosh.
1: North African city.
3: I'll say Fez.
1: It's not Fez, no.
3: Okay.
1: I'm afraid. Okay. Thanks, Andrew. Ray, you are going to be disappointed. I'm getting a lot of people texting in something about fork handles and fork handles, a skit which I was unaware of until you all started texting me saying, I'm sure there'll be something about this. I'm really sorry I didn't know about it. Jane in Derby, or do you call it Derby or Derby, Western Australia?
4: Derby.
1: Derby. Just like it says.
4: Yeah.
1: Mm. All right, Jane, our question is this. Between 439 and 533 AD, the Vandals established their capital in which historic North African city? It was not Fez.
4: Dhaka.
1: Say that again.
4: Dhaka.
1: Dhaka. No, it is not Dhaka.
4: Okay, thank you.
1: Thanks, sir. Thanks, Jane. Bernie has it, so does Tony in Melville, Barry from Mundura, Jim in Campbelltown, Ross, Eric, Bernadette. Yep, you've all got this city. Let's talk to Rod on the road. Evening, Rod.
5: Morning, Suzanne. How you doing?
1: I am well. Do you know what this historic North African city is that the Vandals established their capital in between 439 and 533 AD?
5: Struggled with that one. Was the answer to the wax paraffin?
1: Yes.

0: it was paraffin.
1: Mm.
0: All right, well, we've tried Dakar and we've tried Fez for this historic North African city. Neither of those are correct, nor are either of them in the right country.
1: Well, I'm going to do the old Occam's razor thing and just go for the bleeding obvious and say Cairo.
0: It's not Cairo, no.
1: Okay, Suzanne.
0: Thanks, Rod.
1: Bye.
0: Who's got the answer to this one? Help me out. 1-300-800-222. I know I've never seen this Two Ronnies candle sketch. I'm sorry. I will obviously go away and look at it once this show is over so I don't have to go through life with the degree of ignorance with which I've arrived at this evening. 1-300-800-222. Hello, John in Sydney.
2: Hi. Is it Carthage?
0: It is Carthage. Nicely done, John.
2: Look, the guy who was talking about Hungary, I went to Hungary in 1987. The food was great. The supermarkets were full. Never got anything checked. And I didn't see any barbed wire at the border whatsoever. Mind, I did go in from Yugoslavia. So, in fact, I had no border controls until I got to East Germany.
0: Oh, wow. Well, so everything he was saying probably sounded quite different to what you'd experienced then.
2: Yeah, because I went to Lake Balaton with my wife on our honeymoon and we had a great time. That's where the East Germans met up with the West Germans. And in Budapest itself, they had a marvellous garden, people playing Dire Straits music, and the cakes were fantastic. So I had a totally different impression. It didn't seem as though they were in Dire Straits whatsoever, actually.
0: Yeah.
2: That was 2 years before he was talking.
0: For all of this, yeah. All right, John, are you ready for question 11?
2: Yeah.
0: So our categories, well, it could be frocks, vandals, rocks, candles, clocks or handles. This is a vandal question. Since the 1960s, which famous statue has been the victim of ongoing acts of vandalism, including being decapitated in 1964 and 1998 and having an arm sawn off in 1984?
2: Oof. Oh.
0: It's a famous statue. You will have heard of it.
2: Yeah. Oh, it wouldn't be Nelson's Column because it's too high up, I think. I'll know when you say it, but I just can't think of it.
0: You will know it probably. All right, John, thank you. Okay.
2: Thank you. Bye.
0: Bye-bye. Okay, nightlifers, who's going to have a go at this? I don't know if you don't like my category tonight. Don't want to talk about the vandals or the rocks or the frocks, but it's very slow on the phones tonight. So I do need someone, I need a few of you to ring up so that we can get this quiz continuing. Barry from Mundura, you have the correct answer on the SMS. Why don't you give us a call on the phones? Who knows what this statue is? Since the 60s, it's a famous statue. It's been the victim of ongoing acts of vandalism. It was decapitated in 1964 and 1998. It had an arm sawn off in 1984. What is this statue? You're going to need to ring up and tell me before we can go much further with our history quiz tonight.
3: It's gotten worse. Lots of anger.
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0: All right, it is a vandals question, this one. I want to know which famous statue has been the victim of ongoing acts of vandalism, including being decapitated in 1964 and 1998 and having an arm sawn off in 1984, 1-300-800-222. Maria wants to know the answer to the African city. That was Carthage, the North African city. Who's got this one? All sorts of statues, but not the one. I will tell you, it is not in Australia. It is in Europe, this particular statue that I am looking for. 1-300-800-222. Hello, Joy.
6: Oh, hi.

0: Are you?
1: I'm well. Joy, any idea what this famous statue is that has been decapitated twice and had an arm sawn off in 1984?
0: Quite likely it's the Little Mermaid or whatever.
1: It is. It's the Little Mermaid in Copenhagen. Poor thing.
0: Yeah.
1: It's not very nice at all, is it?
0: No, I think it's happened quite frequently.
1: Yeah. Okay. Are you ready for question 12? It is a frock question, this one.
0: Oh, okay.
1: Okay. Question 12. Melbourne designer Colin Rolfe made which frock, which became famous across Australia in 1965?
0: Well, would not be able to tell you the answer.
1: Oh, this is one of the most famous dresses ever worn in Australia.
0: I wasn't in Australia at the time.
1: That might be why it's not springing to mind.
0: Yeah, it could be. But I was alive then, of course. I think, I don't know, I was watching the British racing, I think. That's maybe where other people might have been watching this big races on. There was a big horse race in England and it's being broadcast live. And maybe a lot of your older listeners happen to know about it.
1: Maybe they will. Okay, well, someone I hope will take the clue and know what this particular frock is.
0: Okay.
1: All right, thanks, Joy.
0: Bye.
1: Yes. We have Annie has it. We have Harry in the Bay has it. No, Eric. Bernadette, that's not the one I'm looking for. Yes, Emma in Innaloo. Yeah, Ray in the Bay, that's it too. Bernadette. Oh, yes, you had it on your first attempt, Bernadette. All right, nicely done. All right, we will talk to Trevor in just a moment. Hey, Trevor.
2: Hello, how are you?
1: Trevor, I am doing well. Do you know what dress this was? It was made by Colin Rolfe, who was a Melbourne designer. It became famous across Australia in 1965. What could it have been?
2: The shift dress.
1: I mean, after a very specific frock, I want you to tell me not just what the frock was, but I want you to tell me, you know, it's an individual frock worn by a certain person on a certain day.
2: So it was worn in the Melbourne races, wasn't it? But I can't tell you the design. I'm sorry. I'm close.
1: You are close. So tell me what kind of dress you think it is.
2: 20s. The shift. Shift.
1: A shift dress.
2: Yeah.
1: I don't think that's the key, quite the key that I'm after. You're nearly there, Trevor, but it's not quite what I'm after. I bet you Errol from Tittywitty Beach will know this. Hello, Errol.
3: Hello, how are you?
1: Oh, I'm always better for hearing your voice, Errol. How are you doing this evening?
3: Big pardon?
1: How are you doing this evening?
3: Oh, not too bad.
1: All right. Question 12. Melbourne designer Colin Rolfe made which frock, which became famous across Australia in 1965?
3: Jean Shrimpton's mini dress at the races.
1: That's exactly right. Worn at the Melbourne Cup, which then sent everyone wearing mini skirts and changed the world, really the world of fashion. All right. Are you ready, Errol? The next question is about a handle.
3: Okay.
1: In 2009, astronaut Mike Massimino had to break a handle using brute force to access an instrument on which spacecraft when he was unable to unscrew the handrail's bolts using a drill.
3: Oh, dear.
1: You're after a spacecraft from 2009.
3: No, I can't even guess that.
1: Sure.
3: Sure.
1: Thanks, Errol.
3: Right.
1: All right, we'll talk again. Here is Chrissy in Victoria. Hello, Chrissy.
4: Oh, I missed out on the shift and I knew.
1: Oh.
4: I'm not the shift, the mini with Twiggy. I used to wear them. you wore them, oh, just covering your bottom. It was funny.
1: Do you remember? So were you around at that particular time, Chrissy? Do you remember the sort of the pre-mini days and then Jean Shrimpton at the races and then how it changed?
4: Yeah, and I was in Melbourne and, very fashionable, And then you could go way above your knee. See, even your school dresses had to be covering your knee.
1: Mm.
4: Oh, gee.
1: All right, now.
4: The hatch door, I have no idea.
1: So I want to know which spacecraft. Apollo 11 or something like that.
4: And what year?
1: It was 2009 when this astronaut had to go and break this handle using brute force because the bolts wouldn't come out and he needed to get it off to get the thing behind it.
4: I can vaguely remember that happening, but no, I haven't got a clue. But we had rain in Warrigal, Victoria, which the farmers would have needed, and it's been very dry. So I'm so pleased we've had rain.
1: Yeah. Wonderful.
4: Yeah.
1: Thanks, Chrissy. No, that's quite all right. Nice to talk to you. Hello, Barbara.
5: Hello, Susan.
1: Now, Barbara, we are on question 13, a question about a handle that an astronaut called Mike Massimino had to break to access an instrument. And I want to know on what spacecraft this all went down in 2009.
5: I remember a podcast or reading about this, actually writing about this Jean Shrimpton dress, and it was a shift dress because my mother-in-law made one for me and my nickname was Twiggy because I was just like Twiggy.
1: Oh, wow.
5: Way back in 1966.
1: So did your mum make that for you after seeing Jean Shrimpton wear it at the Melbourne Cup?
5: Sorry?
1: Did your mother make it for you after Jean Shrimpton had worn hers at the Melbourne Cup?
5: Yep. She saw that and she went out and bought, well, she had a lot of fabric and she made one just to surprise me. She had all my measurements that she just made it and then presented it to me.
1: Oh, so she wasn't too conservative. She was quite happy for you to go out in the mini dress.
5: Oh, absolutely. She's a proper tailoress.
1: Oh, wow.
5: So she could make it to fit my form very nicely. I felt like a queen.
1: All right. Now, Barbara, have you got any idea what this spacecraft was where the astronaut had to break this handle?
5: I think it was an Apollo, but which number? It would have to be a guess.
1: It's 2009.
5: But that would have been one of the early Apollos. What about Apollo 11?
1: It is not Apollo 11.
5: Ah.
1: Unfortunately. Okay. All right. Okay. Thanks, Barbara.
5: Okay.
1: Bye. Bernie's got it. Yes. That's exactly the answer there, Bernie. Giles in DC also knows which particular spacecraft this is. Let's see if Anne in Canberra knows which spacecraft this is. Hey, Anne.
6: Hello, how are you?
1: And do you know which spacecraft Mike Massimino had to break a handle on using brute force?
6: Oh, the Hubble spacecraft?
1: Yes, it was the Hubble Space Telescope. Exactly. So, well done. Okay, look, I don't think I'm going to go all of the way with this history quiz, so I'll let you choose. And I've got a clock, a handle, a vandal, there's a candle, there's another rock, there's another clock, and there is another vandal question. Which do you think you would like?
6: I'll go clock, thanks.
1: Oh, a clock. Okay. Question 15. We'll give you the Australian clock question. And I think I will make this the penultimate question. And I will have to find some other way to give you the rest of my questions at another time. Okay. Opened in 1962, Hobart's most famous clock plays which nursery rhyme on the hour, giving the clock and the arcade that it's located its name?
6: No, I don't have a clue. I don't know much about Hobart.
1: So you just want to guess a nursery rhyme then, that this clock plays on the hour?
6: I'll say Little Bo Peep.
1: It is not Little Bo Peep, no.
6: Okay.
1: Oh, that's a shame. All right, thanks very much, Anne.
6: Thank you. Bye.
1: Bye. All right, do you know what the nursery rhyme is that this clock in Hobart plays? And it gives the clock and the arcade that it is located in its name. So once an hour it plays this nursery rhyme. What is it? Now you're all calling. Here's James in Randwick. Hey, James.
7: Hi there. It was the Cat and the Fiddle.
1: It is the Cat and the Fiddle. Nicely done. Have you been there and seen it?
7: Oh, you used to live in Hobart, yeah.
1: All right. And is it a big tourist attraction that people go and watch it?
7: Not particularly, but it's just a shopping centre, yeah.
1: So, All right. James, I will let you choose. Do you want, what have I got left? I've got a handle, a clock, a candle, a rock, and a vandal.
7: I'll go with clock. I don't really like any of them, but go on, yeah.
1: You'll take the remaining clock question. This will be our final question tonight.
7: Yeah.
1: It might be a bit tricky, this one. Who created the marine chronometer in the 18th century, enabling ships to determine their longitude?
7: Magellan?
1: It was not Magellan, no.
7: Okay, no worries.
1: Okay, thanks, James. Let's talk to Joe in Mount Dandenong. Hello, Joe.
8: Yep, I know that one. The Harrison brothers, or the Harrisons.
1: Oh, I've just got one Harrison. What was the Harrison's name?
8: Oh, I know the things are in Greenwich.
1: Yeah, the marine chronometer.
8: I know the thing. I watched the program about the making of the thing, the Harrison. Father and son in the end. It was Richard, I think.
1: It was not Richard, no. Ah! I'm sorry, Joe.
8: Okay.
1: Brenda in Cambridge.
9: Yes?
1: Yes, Brenda. This is our final question for tonight. Who created the marine chronometer in the 18th century, enabling ships to determine their longitude? And we know it's a Harrison. What was his first name?
9: Peter.
1: It wasn't Peter either. Thanks,
9: okay,
1: Brenda.
9: Thank you.
1: We've got James in Melbourne. Hi, James.
10: Hi, how are we tonight?
1: Yeah, well, who was this? What was his first name? Mr. Harrison, who created the marine chronometer in the 18th century.
10: I know the last name, but I just the first name, I'm just going to say my name, James Harrison.
1: Oh, it's not so far away, but it's not it. Linda, what was this bloke's first name, Mr. Harrison? Linda, are you there?
11: Oh, yes. Sorry, Suzanne. John?
1: John, that makes you our winner tonight. I don't think I even have time to play your applause. Congratulations, Linda.
11: Thank you.
1: There you go. Linda is the winner of the history.
12: ABC News with Andrew Kaloupas. The Prime Minister has strongly indicated the government will target negative gearing in this month's budget, despite ruling out changes at last year's election. Cabinet is finalising an overhaul of tax breaks that's expected to include changes to the capital gains tax discount, negative gearing and the tax on family trusts. Mr Albanese has sidestepped questions about whether pursuing change was worth the risk of breaking a promise.
13: Voters will make their decisions. My job and the job of the government is to put in place measures that are in the interest of the Australian public. Not necessarily to just make easy decisions, to do the hard decisions that are in the national interest.
12: Northern Territory Police have charged 47-year-old Jefferson Lewis with one count of murder over the death of 5-year-old Kumanjai little baby. There are also two other charges which cannot be reported due to legal reasons. The child was found dead near Alice Springs after a 5-day search involving police and hundreds of volunteers. Her kinship grandfather, Walpree L.

0: So a track called Passacaglia. Russell Torrance is here, ABC Classic Mornings presenter. And just remind us, who was it who was playing the accordion in that?
1: She's called Ksenia Sidorova with the Estonian Festival Orchestra. And the composer, by the way, Tonu Korvitz, and the album's called Prophecy. It's not Andy Stewart, is it? It's such a beautiful music. And do you love at the beginning how the accordion emerges? It starts off just strings, and then suddenly the accordion's there. She's doing all this wonderful stuff. And then it goes a bit Hollywood in the middle as well, doesn't it?
0: It did. It definitely did. I was thinking that.
1: So it's all living.

0: Well, this is all Balkan composers, Tony Corvitz, Petteris Vasks, and Erkki Sven Turan on that album. So it's just a lovely way to listen to music written by people who are alive now. I mean, wow, who'd have thought?
1: Russell Torrance is here. Now, before we hear your final track, Russell, what's your final track for us?
0: Right, well, look, this album is awesome because the music on it is brilliant. But I also love this album for what it represents, okay? So it's called Dialogos, or Dialogues. And it's between two groups of musicians that both specialise in early music. So they really love playing music from the 1600s, 1700s. And not only that, they've got really cool old instruments, or instruments that are recreations of old instruments.
1: And anyone playing the harpsichord?
0: Maybe. Mm-hmm. And they know how to play them to sound as close as possible to what the music might have sounded like when it was written, okay? So that's the essence of what these two ensembles are called. But one is from the Netherlands, Holland Baroque, and one is from Turkey, Constantinople, it's called. So the idea of this album is about the interplay and the dialogue between Western and non-Western traditions, which is very timely. Don't you think?
1: I can't wait to hear this, actually, Russell.
0: So look, having said all that about the authenticity of performing music from the 1600s, 1700s, this is music written by a living composer. She's called Tineke Steinbrück, and she's the director of Holland Baroque. In fact, her sister's in it as well. They're a very talented family. So by Tineke Steinbrück, this is Angelus Bells.
1: Russell, I can't wait to hear it. Thank you so much for being here tonight.
0: No worries at all. Thank you for having me.
1: There's Russell Torrance from ABC Classic Mornings. And yes, tune in just a few hours' time. We'll find out what the theme is for this year's ABC Classic One Hot One. Is it the Hottest 100?
0: Hot no, 100? The Classic 100.
1: Classic 100.
0: Hottest 100's the it's kids upstairs.
1: J.
0: Yes.
1: You could be classic and hot, surely.
0: Well, look at me.
1: Yeah. I'm just going to leave that there.
0: Yes. Awkward silence.
1: Goodbye, Russell.
0: Goodbye.

0: National Days and the history of National Days in Australia. So for some parts of Australia, May Day is still a holiday. It's not in lots of other parts. And in some parts of Australia, the King's birthday happens at one time. It happens at another time elsewhere. So we're going to talk about the history of National Days. I guess the one unifying National Day, Anzac Day, happens at the same time. But some states have a day, holiday on Anzac Day if it falls on the weekend. Others don't. So we're going to talk to Frank about the history of that.
1: Oh, great. And also you can talk about when Australia Day became national, because it never used to be national until the 90s, I think.
0: No, we'll even talk about when we had an Empire Day.
1: Oh, goodness me, that is going back. Hey, Francis, have an amazing time. I know the listeners are going to be very kind. So have a great morning. There's Francis.
2: ABC News with Andrew Kaloupis. The Prime Minister appears to be paving the way to break an election promise and overhaul property tax breaks in this month's budget. The government ruled out changes to negative gearing at last year's election, but is widely expected to tighten the tax break in the May 12 budget. Cabinet is also finalising plans to rework the 50% capital gains tax discount and increase taxes on family trusts.

0: footage is not people processing grief in relation to the death of baby Kumanjayi. What you will see is not people trying to practice traditional law. What you will see is criminal behaviour, plain and simple.
1: Iran's state-linked...
2: ...continue to invest in making sure that we're bringing down that wait list and helping to treat people who might be on that list for a range of reasons.
1: To sport, and West Tigers coach Benji Marshall says the performance of his side was unacceptable during its 52-10 loss to Cronulla. Trailing by just 8 points at half-time, the Tigers went on to concede 6 unanswered tries and managed just 3 tackles in Cronulla's half after the break. Marshall says his team was outclassed across the park on Sunday.
3: It's just unacceptable, really. Just said to our players, we've worked so hard on a certain standards of the way we want to play our footy, and I thought we got taught a lesson by a classy side tonight on how to run hard and how to tackle hard and how to win the field position and apply pressure.
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11: Well, hello there. Francis Leach with you on this Monday morning on ABC Radio Overnights, filling in for Trevor Chappell. Trevor's taking a well-earned break, and I've got the enormous responsibility of hanging out with you. And I'm looking forward to it. I hope you are as well. It is 6 minutes past two. It's 1:36 in South Australia and the Northern Territory, and 6 past midnight in WA. How's your morning been so far? Well, I hope you can hang with me. Who am I? You go, who's this guy? Who's this bloke who's just turned up to fill Trevor's rather large UGG boots on a Monday morning? Well, I'm a broadcaster by trade for a very long time. Grew up at Triple J, for some of you who might remember. Spent a lot of time doing sport on the ABC. If you used to watch Offsiders, I did that. My ugly bald head was a regular on there for over a decade. They let me on the television to scare people on a Sunday morning. And now I'm doing this. I've been doing other stuff in between. We could talk about that. We'll get to know each other. But you can give me a call on 1300 800 222, or send us a text or SMS on 0437 774 774. And we're going to play a quiz to start off. It's a nice icebreaker for all of us. Now, I have this idea for a quiz called the Four Quiz. So there are four topics. There's music, there's history, there's geography, and there's sport. And there are three questions in each of those topics. And you get to, if you call early on 1300 800 222, you get the pick of the board. You get to choose which topic you want, and I'll ask you a question from it. And if you answer it, we eliminate that question. And as we work our way through, probably one of those categories is going to disappear. And it's just a different way of doing it. But I'd love to play with you this morning, 1300 800 222. The rules are that you can only answer three questions in a row. Once you've done that, you go into the win bin, and we'll find a prize for you to be sent out. So it's a lot of fun. Why don't you join in? 1300 800 222 is the number to call and play the four quiz: sport, music, history, and geography. And each morning I'll do this, and we'll change the topics around as well. We'll have a bit of fun with it, and I'll get to know you. You ask me, I'll ask you a question. You can ask me a question. It's reciprocity. That's the way this thing's got to work. Give us a call, 1300 800 222, to play the four quiz here on ABC Radio Overnights. Here's Big Roy.

Bob Seger, the Silver Bullet Band was his group as well. And Night Moves here on ABC Radio Overnights. 1300 800 222 is the number to call. If you want to say g'day, Francis Leach here, filling in for this month, for the month of May, for Trevor Chappell, who's enjoying

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9: Good morning. Welcome to Monday. Francis Leach with you on ABC Radio Overnights. Trevor Chappell's having a break and I'm here to hang out with you for the next month or so. Always happy to talk to you as well on 1300 800 222 is the number, and SMS through 0437 774 774. Line is always open, up for a chat. That's what we're here for. It is 6 minutes past three. It's 24 to 3 in South Australia and the Northern Territory, and 6 past 1 in the West. Coming up a little later on this hour, you know Mick James. Mick's a musicologist. He's our in-house musicologist here on Overnights, and he does Under the Covers, and he's going to be looking at a particular song that has been done and done and then done again, and I can't wait to find out which one he's got in mind. So you can hang out for that, but you can also give me a call. I'd really like to hear from you this morning, because we're going to catch up with Sue Dyett again in a sec. If you've ever been a seafarer, have you worked on ships at sea? Have you been out there and done the work? And what is it like? Because we all see them, you know, particularly so where I am in Melbourne, Port Phillip Bay, and elsewhere around the country. If you live in beautiful Fremantle in Western Australia, you would see them coming in and out. Botany Bay in Sydney, Moreton Bay in Brisbane, Darwin Harbour, which is one of the busiest, the most important harbours in Australia. You see these ships coming in and out, but who's on?

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0: Sue Dyett is Regional Director of Australia and Papua New Guinea for the mission.
2: And these shadow fleet companies are rogue operators in a sense, and they just don't care about the people that are on board. And so quite often these seafarers are lured in without any sort of understanding of what ship they're joining. They don't know the companies necessarily. They come from poor nations and they're recruited just, you know, for a wonderful life at sea, they're told. But it's not, doesn't always work out that way.
0: And imagine without any training or any safety preparation either.
2: No, they do have to all go to maritime college.
0: Oh, they do?
2: And yes, they go to maritime colleges, and there's hundreds of maritime colleges in places like the Philippines and India. And we try our hardest to work with those colleges across the globe and ensure that people, that seafarers understand. And when I say seafarers, there's men and women out there. And 5% of the workforce are women. And they are, we try and ensure that they are trained in a way that they understand what it is that they're actually going to be doing and what it means to for their families, but to safeguard themselves as well, not only for their health, their financial health, but we train them for their mental health as well. We provide them with all sorts of different types of training to ensure that they're prepared for their life at sea.
0: When you talk about shadow fleets, I'm fascinated by this. Is this something that's grown out of what's happened in Ukraine? So the movement of Russian grain or Ukrainian grain. What is this shadow fleet? Who's running it?
2: There's lots of different operators running it, and the shadow fleet has always existed in a sense. There's always been rogue operators out there that are willing to break the law, continue to operate under the radar. They don't necessarily have a flag state that they operate under, so they're not operating safely. They're not operating to an international law. We won't go into international law for seafarers at the moment. There is one. It's called the Maritime Labour Convention. It was set up in 2002, but not every country has signed it. Even the US haven't signed it.
0: The US hasn't signed it, is it? Why wouldn't they sign that? On what grounds would a country which is so reliant on trade via the sea not sign that?
2: Purely because they believe they have their own international standard that is higher or equivalent to. And look, the US have great labour laws and they do protect their seafarers, but that doesn't necessarily protect all the international seafarers. And that goes for a lot of countries. It's not just the US. Australia is a signatory to the Maritime Labour Convention, and we, as the Mission to Seafarers, help Australia uphold that.
0: 1300 800 222 is our number on ABC Radio Overnights. If you have been a seafarer, or you are, maybe you're in port at the moment, we'd love to hear from you about life at sea, working hard on those ships that deliver the cargo that we all rely on anywhere around the world. 1300 800 222 is our number, or you can SMS us on 0437 774 774. Send us a text message there if you've got lived experience, I guess it's called, of working in that industry and what it's like to be in that circumstance. Sue Dyett is with us, Regional Director for Australia and Papua New Guinea for the Mission to Seafarers. Fascinated by the organisation, Sue, give us a bit of a history. How long has it been around? Where did it originate from? And what are the guiding principles of the Mission to Seafarers?
2: Globally, we've been around since 1856, and then in 1857 we started up in the city of Melbourne, basically, out at Williamstown, and it was an opportunity when a young child said to his dad, "How do the sailors go to church?" And that just sparked an idea out on the River Thames, and John Ashley decided to take the Bible out to seafarers out on their ships, sailors out on their ships. And since then, the

0: The organization has grown globally. We're in over 200 ports, in over 50 countries, and we have teams of chaplains and volunteers and some paid staff, not as many as you'd think, who actually go out there and visit seafarers on their ships, take care of everyone that comes and is available to have shore leave, and we pick them up in our buses. We bring them back to our centres. It's a place for them to rest, relax, an opportunity to go and see some, be a tourist in our towns. You'd be amazed how much they're able to go out and spend some money, do some shopping, and have the opportunity just to get away from work. And when you're on your job for 9 months of the year, getting away from work is actually a really good thing. It's a chance to, turn off that engine noise that's in the back of your head, or the vibrations, or that movement, and just step ashore. And so we allow that, and we make that happen across 28 centres in Australia.
1: Absolutely. And I know, because I've driven past it, there's a small building in Melbourne just near Wurundjeri Way. So that's in the centre of Melbourne, for those who don't know it, just near Spencer Street. That building is the Mission to Seafarers, has been there for a very, very, very long time. Is that still the hub of Mission to Seafarers here? And are there other such buildings around Australia where if you are a seafarer and you arrive in town, you know where to go?
0: There are. And yes, that gorgeous building at the end of Flinders Street with the dome on the end of it. It is open to the public. You can actually go in, go and have a look. It's a beautiful building that was built during World War One, and it's heritage listed. It's a wonderful place to have a look. There are beautiful buildings all around the country, and every centre across Australia is looking for volunteers. It might only be a couple of hours a week, couple of hours a month. You can go in there. It's amazing how many seafarers just love to put their fingers or their toes on a piece of grass. You can help out by doing a bit of gardening, driving a bus, helping out doing all sorts of different things
1: Isn't that
0: as
1: amazing when you just say
0: volunteers.
1: that, Sue, that we would never even think to that the idea of standing on solid ground and putting your feet in grass would be something we would treasure. But if you're at sea for an extended period of time, of course it is. It makes perfect sense.
0: It does. It makes perfect sense. Just stepping onto a piece of grass, going and doing something normal like shopping, picking up, an extra tube of toothpaste that, in a flavour you like rather than what's on the store. Getting some chocolate. And for girls, getting another colour of nail polish, getting your hair done, cut. During COVID, I can't tell you how many sets of clippers I bought for seafarers. During COVID, in 1 year alone, I did $250,000 worth of shopping at the Melbourne Mission.
1: Extraordinary.
0: That was just trying to ensure that, chief engineers that had broken their glasses were able to get new glasses, through to tons of chocolates. Mind you, we're paying for that now. We're doing a lot of dentist runs.
1: I bet you are. Sue Dyde is with us. She's Regional Director for Australia and PNG for the Mission to Seafarers. It's ABC Radio Overnights. And Roger's given us a call because Roger was in the Merchant Navy, joined in 1963. G'day, Roger. How are you?
2: Yeah, I'm fine, thanks. Fine. It was 1963. I joined the Merchant Navy. I come from England. I lived there. I was born there. And when I got to about 21, 22, I joined the Merchant Navy. And the first ship was the Queen Elizabeth. It was 81,000 tons. And you had the Queen Mary, which is listed in California, in Long Beach, California.
1: Wow.
2: The Queen Elizabeth, that was imposed in New York for, it was only 5 days across and then 5 days back. You know what
1: Do
2: I
1: you
2: mean?
1: remember your first voyage, Roger?
2: Yeah, that was it.
1: That
2: That
1: was
2: was the first voyage. It was a 24-hour turnaround in New York, 24-hour turnaround in England. And I've done five of them, and you got a trip off with pay, and then I've done another 5 trips, and then I ended up doing 6 months down the Caribbean on a different ship that was there, 10 cruises out of New York, down to the all in the islands of the Caribbean. But most of the time I was in the Mediterranean, just doing cruises in the Mediterranean.
1: And what was your role on board? What was your job?
2: I was working the engine.

0: room, engine room, boiler room.
1: Hard work.
0: Well, not really. I mean, the only hard work was when you was in that sea port, you know, when you was in like port. But see, I was doing. We was on watches. We 4-hour watches. You was on the 8 to 12, 8 in the morning till midday, and then 8 in the evening till 8 in the evening till. Well, it was on the 8 to 12. Eight in the morning to 12 midday, and 8 at night to midnight. And then the next shift, you was on the 12 to 4, just so you started at 12. But you always had time off. So, you know, when you was in New York, you always had time off. But you were still on watches.
2: Now, what was it like the first time you turned up in New York City as a young sailor in your first visit to the United States? What was that like?
0: Well, to see the skyline going through, I mean, you pass the Statue of Liberty on left hand side as you're going into New York, but the skyline is absolutely brilliant. But, I mean, once you see it a couple of times, I mean, it's just another one of those things. But, I mean, you know, I still have time to go, you know, visit New York, you know.
2: Yeah. Did you ever come to Australia by sea as a working seafarer?
0: No. I was going to do a world cruise, but I ended up doing the last cruise on the last, when they sold the Queen Elizabeth to America. I was on the last cruise. There was no passengers. There was 140 crew going across to sell it.
2: Wow. What a story, Roger. Well, thank you for sharing with us. And you're hearing what Sue Dyett has been talking about to the mission to seafarers. I don't know if you had anything to do with them in your time at sea.
0: There was nothing like that. We was in a union, but there was... No, I don't know about nowadays. You know, I think a lot of crew now are like Filipinos and things like that. I don't know, but like, it was different. You had border trade, you know, you had your apple and orange put on your bunk every Sunday. It was good in them days. Yeah. I mean, but today, I don't know.
2: Yeah, it must feel for those seafarers who were stuck out
0: at sea. Well, where I sailed from, Southampton, that was where the Titanic sailed from.
2: Yes, it did.
0: That's where I sailed from there. And it was Pier 91, I think, Pier 92, always in New York City, up the Hudson River.
2: Amazing. Yeah. What a life experience.
0: It was. Looking back, you know, it was just one of those things where, I migrated to Australia back in 85.
2: Well, we're glad that you're here, Roger, and we're so thrilled that you shared your seafaring experience with us here on ABC Radio Overnights.
0: Okay.
2: Thanks, mate. So, Dyett is with us, Sue. So there's Roger, a different era, a different time, and his experience is one that, you know, the seafarers of the current day would kill for, the idea of being well paid, looked after, and enjoying their work without the threat and fear of being caught out at sea.
3: Exactly. And, you know, piracy is on the increase, unfortunately. That's always what happens when there's an economic downturn in the global economy. There was a ship off Yemen that was taken the other day. And, you know, it would be nice if we were able to return to those days. You know, like every charity in the world, if we didn't exist, that would be a great thing. But unfortunately, we're still needed, even after these 170 years.
2: Yeah, a couple of people are sending some text messages through, and I encourage everyone to do it if you've got a story with us here on ABC Radio Overnights, 0437 774 774. Sister Mary Lay has been looking after seafarers for over 30 years, and she's totally non-profit. It's one of the text messages from Christine, who's texted through. There was a mission for seafarers in Hobart when I was a girl, down at the port in Hobart. I remember it. I'm now 80. Christine in Adelaide has sent us that. And this one from Grant in Waterloo. He says, Frank, I am a landlubber, yet saw the wonderful work they did at Dampier in West Australia back in 2008, visiting the Montebello Islands where the British had exploded atomic bombs back in 1952. So Grant's appreciative of the work. And also this one from Christine in Blackwood. Hi, Francis. Can you ask about donations for these seafarers through the Mission to Seafarers to aid these people who are stuck in that situation? Great question from Christine in Adelaide. Is there a way that people can assist? So obviously, I guess the best way for people, if they can, and they're approximate to one of your operations, they could volunteer.
3: Yep, definitely. Volunteering is one of the best ways they can donate. It's a bit of time.

0: That's one of the most precious commodities everyone has. Cash is always appreciated because, as we know, fuel prices have gone up, and keeping our buses on the road, keeping our internet free for seafarers, because that's one of the main things they want to do when they walk in our centre, is phone home, and that takes the data and Wi-Fi. Or they can knit beanies. We distribute over 20,000 beanies per annum here in Australia, because you'd be amazed how many seafarers get cold out at sea. A pair of mittens, it's those sorts of things that really are appreciated. Some of our centres take second-hand clothing as well.
1: Sue, Bob has given us a call. Bob used to work on the waterfront in Sydney, and lots of his old colleagues were seafarers. G'day, Bob. Welcome to ABC Radio Overnights.
2: G'day there. You just my memory. I work with a lot of seafarers, followed the anchor, started to work from, from, and we used to get a few of the fellas there. They were good fellas to work for, but we used to an organisation of.
1: We might get you to just hang on there, Bob, and put you on hold because we're having a bit of trouble with your line. But I do want to hear your story. So if you can just hang on, we'll get you back on because it's important to hear. I'd love to hear an Australian story about seafaring. So beanies and once again, those practical things that, of course, freezing
0: practical
1: out there.
0: Things, cadets that occasionally forget to bring, that little bits and pieces with them. On their journey. And in answer to your text calls, the Mission to Seafarers in Hobart is still there with its glowing angel above it, down on the waterfront. Sister Mary is still in Botany Bay and caring for seafarers. We love her. And Dampier team are doing a brilliant job. And if anyone visits Port Hedland, the best thing to do, according to TripAdvisor, is the Mission to Seafarers tour, of which you can go out on the harbour cruise and see the ships up close
1: Wow, that
0: on
1: would
0: the
1: be
0: Mission to
1: something.
0: Seafarers.
1: Absolutely. Hey, we've got Bob back with us, so let's get back to Bob, who's got a story for us. G'day, Bob. Welcome to ABC Radio Overnights.
2: Thanks a lot. Sister Mary comes to mind straight away. I was a wharfie and had different roles, and we'd take Sister Mary on the bus. You're not allowed to walk on the wharves, but I'd pick her up in the bus and drive her to the ship, and she'd go on board. A lot of the ports of convenience had, were South American people had terrible working conditions on board the ship. They'd run out of fresh water, and they'd the toilets were blocked and hadn't worked for 3 months, and things like that. And they used to help to get stuff like that fixed.
1: How did that make you feel as an Australian seafarer, Bob, seeing those workers in those conditions?
2: We tried to help them. We would reach out to them, and the Maritime Union of Australia. I worked for that. I worked for the Waterside Workers Federation first, then we changed to the Maritime Union, which was an amalgamation of the Seamen's Union and the Waterside Workers Federation. There was always third world ships that were doing the work. Containerisation put thousands of ships on the ocean, and they would go to places where they could get the cheapest labour. Most of them. For instance, right at the moment, there's a couple of cruise ships that are paying their people a dollar a day. The Filipino people, people from the third world that are being used up, and they don't have they don't have enough water to wash with and things like that. And it's organisations like the Lady that help. Bring attention to things like that.
1: Indeed. Sue Dyett is with us from the Seafarers, Mission to Seafarers. Bob, thank you for your call.
2: Thank you.
1: It's important to know that that those sailors did get, when they come to Australia, definitely through the collegiality amongst seafarers, are looked after by their colleagues on land when and where they can, Sue.
0: Oh, definitely. The MUA and the ITF, the

0: The International Transport Federation, who is the global union for seafarers and their waterside workers, they assist significantly. They're on board checking wages books, checking conditions, as well as the Australian Maritime Safety Authority. As I said earlier, we're signatories to the Maritime Labour Convention, and we have multiple people on board checking conditions of ships that come here to Australia. And the Australian Maritime Safety Authority banned a couple of ships earlier this year from coming back to Australia because their conditions were not good enough for the seafarers on board. They rectified the problem and then banned the ships from coming back until they get back, until they lift their standards. And that then goes across the rest of that particular company's fleets. They have to look at their standards. And I will say there are some really good shipping companies out there that take really good seafarers care of their seafarers. They really do care for, ensure they have enough food. Some of them have, fresh herb cupboards. They have fresh greenery on board. They are well cared for, well trained. They have great living conditions, but that's unfortunately not the rule.
1: So it's been amazing to talk to you. Just to finish, is there a website or is there somewhere people can go to find out more about the Mission to Seafarers? And if they are able to find a way to volunteer or get involved, because I think we've realised, conversations like this remind us that we are all reliant on the work of seafarers. And the events in the Middle East have made that starkly clear to us that if seafarers aren't able to work, if their ships are becalmed or marooned, then it affects us directly because our goods don't arrive, the oil doesn't get here for our fuel. I mean, they're absolutely vital to our own well-being and our daily life. So helping out seafarers is something we should make sure that we can do.
0: Exactly. And look, we have a catch cry: no cars, no coffee, no Christmas. Coffee comes via sea too. So if people would like to learn more, if they go to www, M for Mary, T for Tom, S for Sam, mts.org.au, and they can learn far more about what it is that we do.
1: Sue Dyke, thank you for sharing your insights and telling us about the work that you do. And we really appreciate your time this morning here on ABC Radio Overnights.
0: Thank you very much, Francis.
1: Sue Dyke, Regional Director of Australia and PNG for the Mission to Seafarers. Thanks for all your messages and your calls. Great stories. I could never be a seafarer. I get sick looking at a wave, seasick. I've always been in awe of people who have got great sea legs. Not me. I can't do it. I've tried. I'm hopeless. Maybe you're like me, and that's you too, that you just get seasick at the thought of going out on a ship or a boat. Some people just are able to take to it. Not a problem. Away we go. Like Andy in Lenah Valley, who's just messaged through on 0437774. Morning. I'm a mentor for sailability in Hobart. I'm sailing weekly and enjoying the stories. I'm a sailor, and my first ocean sailing was sailing from Hobart to Melbourne on a yacht that had raced in the Sydney to Hobart. I helmed well across Bass Strait with a 4 metre swell. Now, I'm feeling queasy, Andy, just hearing that. I did work for a while, a lot of work in Devonport in beautiful northwest Tasmania. Part of my heart's still there. And watching the Spirit of Tasmania go in and out of the river there on a windy and wet winter's day as the sea rose up and looked ominous for those on board who were about to undertake a 10 to 12-hour voyage across Bass Strait just made me go weak at the knees at the thought of it. Terrible. I don't know how you do it, but I am jealous because I think it must be amazing if you've got good sea legs. 1300 800 222. If you've done any open water sailing or you've been out to sea, I'd love to hear your stories. Or maybe you're like me. Maybe you just can't do it. Maybe your sea legs are just no good. Now, this one from Tracy in Tas. Thanks for texting through, Tracy, on 0437 774 774. I worked on a deck shiploader for 10 years, freezing in Tasmanian winters, to say the least. Oh, yeah, I know. I know you are. One year, our supervisor asked if we could donate any of our old winter workwear. A crew had come in that had been at sea for 9 months, not equipped with clothing for our winter.

We all donated to keep them warm. Good on you, Tracy, there in Tasmania. 9 months at sea and arriving in Tasmania in the dead of winter with no winter clothing would be one hell of a shock to the system. ABC Radio Overnight's Francis Leach here filling in for Trevor Chappell. Coming up in a moment, Mick James is going to take us under the covers with a song that's been given the reworking more than once, more than twice. First, though...

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1: 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Lots of anger.
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0: Francis here, sitting in for Trev. Trev's here, sleeping, having a month off, having long service leave. I'm here for you on ABC Radio Overnights for the next month. It's my first time out and I'm having a great time. I hope you are as well. Always happy to talk as well. 1-300-800-222 or your SMS through on 0437-774-774. But it is time to go under the covers with Mick James.
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1: 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Hello, Mick.
2: Morning, Francis. That takes us all the way back to 1967.
1: And to my mum's record collection.
2: Probably not for that version.
1: No,
2: but I reckon
1: Glen Campbell.
2: Yeah, exactly.
3: She was big on Glen Campbell.
2: Well, this was the guy who wrote the song. John Hartford was his, well, was the name that he wrote and performed under. He was a folk country bluegrass composer, born in New York City, but moved early in his career, moved to Nashville and worked in Nashville and elsewhere in the South, and went on to record more than 30 albums in his career. So an incredibly successful musician, very handy fiddle and banjo player.
1: Yeah.
2: You know, worked across multiple genres. But his real surname was actually Hartford, no T, an F. But for some reason, Chet Atkins, who was involved in the production of that song, said, for the sake of your career, you've got to change your name.
1: So he just added the T.
2: Yeah, but I can't work out why, but
1: he could have been Johnny Dazzler or something, you know.
2: Wasn't that a TV show?
1: Oh, that was Bobby Dazzler. Yes. But, you know, you just added the T, John Hartford. Did he have a hit with it himself?
2: It was successful, is the best way

0: put it. In fact, the song has won 5 Grammys. So when it was released, 5
1: Grammys for the one song
0: in 1968, he won the Grammy. Was it 4? Glen Campbell won it for Best Country and Western Solo for his cover that came out the same year. Glen Campbell won for Best Vocal Male Performance. Hartford himself got 2 Grammys for writing the song and for his version of it. And then 47 years later, another version went on to win a Grammy as well. So this song is, by one reckoning, is the second most played song in the history of American radio.
1: Seriously?
0: By virtue of all the covers that have been done of it over
1: the
0: years.
1: So that begs the obvious question. If you know the answer, give us a call, 1-300-800-222, 1-300-800-222. What would be the number one most played song in the history of US radio? You know, we could do the Australian one, but this we'll centre this one where it is in the States. 1-300-800-222. I'm going to take a guess straight up. Yesterday by the Beatles?
0: It'd have to be up there. I don't know the answer.
1: No.
0: And certainly it should be one of the songs that we do in coming weeks, yes, if we can find out what it is.
1: John Hart, right? I hope he got a payday out of this.
0: Now, when we do this segment with Trev, Francis, I will play somebody,
1: yes,
0: and ask listeners if they can work out who is singing this version of the song. Now, I don't know that anyone is going to get this. There's been some great versions of the song, and in fact, artists who've done nearly every song that we've done in this segment over the last couple of years, Engelbert Humperdinck, John Laws, Telly Savalas, Kamal, and Max Bygraves have all done versions of this song.
1: Now, that's a big day out lineup I would not miss. If back in, rock heaven or pop heaven, we could get all those artists to perform together, would be something special.
0: I think some of the other covers I might mention later would be more up your alley.
1: John Laws only recorded poetry, deep voice poetry.
0: Well, this song is poetry. This is part of the beauty of it, that the it's a story of a vagabond writing about whether it's a lost love or the woman that he comes back to and leaves as he travels the country. And it's a great bit of storytelling. In fact, Hartford himself described the song as a word movie. And that kind of rings true. You can hear there's something cinematic about that level of songwriting that he's capable of. And maybe that's a little clue as to who is doing this version of the song.
2: Well, it's knowing that your door is always open and your path is free to walk that makes me tend to leave my sleeping bag rolled up and stashed behind your couch.

0: on my mind.
1: I don't know who that is. You've got me there, Mick. 0437-774-774. Come in with your guesses. That's, again, from around 1969, 1970. So many versions of this song were recorded very quickly after it was originally released.
2: That was a thing, particularly in the 60s, wasn't it, that you would have in different territories, people would pick up the song quickly and then, you know, dash out their own version of it and have hits with it. It happened a lot there.
1: Yeah, and the nature of radio in the US and the way that labels could influence DJs was a song might not be known in another market, and so someone with good connections in that market would release a version and promote it, and then that would end up promoting that version into the national markets. Things are very different these days.
2: They are. 1-300-800-222 if you want to give us a call. Under the Covers with Mick James here on ABC Overnight. So if you know, if you've picked who that was, can we give a clue? Because I've now realised who it is. This person became famous for not being not a recording artist so much, but being famous on the telly.
1: Yes. And look, we've got a few guesses in already. Martin has suggested Glen Campbell, and that's terribly unfair, Martin, to Glen Campbell's version of the song. Another guess is Jimmy Webb from Sandra, and that's not a bad guess, Jimmy, but
2: same era. Same oeuvre.
1: Willie Nelson is another stab, and again, we're drifting away. We're talking about genuine musicians here, which is not what that version was. But I suspect this would be an interesting one to see if someone gets it. I want to talk about some of the other covers, Francis, and some that I think might be up your alley.
2: Yes.
1: Aretha Franklin did a version in 1969. Elvis famously did it. And, in fact,
2: does it turn up on one of his big concert sets, like, Blue Hawaii? Or
1: it was in that sort of early stage of Elvis's career, the RCA recordings. And, in fact, the somebody involved with the original recording was the one who took it to Elvis and convinced him to do a version of it. Sinatra's done it. Johnny Cash, of course.
2: Well, it doesn't get any bigger than Frank singing your song, does it?
1: Roger Miller, Alison Krauss, Johnny Mathis, who's done a lot of these classic songs, more contemporary artists like Luca Bloom, R.E.M. have a version. They'd be in your wheelhouse.
2: Absolutely.
1: Billy Bragg and Joe Henry did a version in a fabulous album that they released where it came from because Billy Bragg has an interest in photography, and an American photography magazine said, we want to do a tour with you. We'll put you on to tour the trains of America, and you can travel across America on trains, and we'll turn it into something. And he came back and said, I'll do it if I can stop at various train stations with my mate Joe Henry, and we'll set up a recording studio, like a mini studio, and record American classic songs.
2: How much fun would that have been? So I just couldn't ticket on that train.
1: Oh, what an absolute ball they would have had. And, he's at such a stage in his career that people say, well, yeah, okay, if that's what you want to do, we'll do it for you.
2: Ray's giving us a call. I think Ray's going to have a go at see if he can work out who that version under the covers of was of Gentle on My Mind, the John Hartford song. Hello, Ray. Who do you think that was?
3: Hi. Chris Christopherson?
2: No. I think you're being unfair to Chris Christopherson's wonderful voice. Chris didn't record this one, but thank you, Ray. It wasn't Chris Christopherson.
1: We've had a few more guesses. Yep. Andy Williams, again, please, it's not a recognised singer, folks. Don Lane was another suggestion, and no, Don hasn't done a version of this.
2: Don!
1: We did have Don a few weeks ago as our secret voice, and people did get that one quite quickly.
2: He was a triple threat, wasn't he? He knew he was a sports broadcaster. Remember, he used to host the NFL on Channel 9.
1: That's right.
2: And he was a television host, and he was a cabaret singer extraordinaire.
1: Now, we've had a guess, which is getting close here. Tracy has suggested it was William Shatner.
2: I've got a thing for William Shatner's recording career because he's pretty special. If you do want to check out William Shatner's rather deadpan delivery of every song you've ever heard, not for everyone.
1: He does a cover of Pulp, Common People, is spectacular.
2: It's unbelievable.
1: So I want to play another version for you before we reveal who the earlier one was.
2: Yep.
1: Now, Dean Martin had a go at this, and it was actually, he released it on an album, but it also featured in his TV show. So I want people to close their eyes and imagine Dean, full tuxedo, fag in hand, wandering onto stage and then launching into this.

0: Swinging It.
1: Now, not a song you would immediately expect to swing, but in the hands of Dean and probably Frank as well when he did his version, they found a way to make it swing. That's a gift.
0: Unbelievable. They could make the phone book swing. Just read the numbers out, names. It'd still sound amazing. Dean Martin there, Gentle on My Mind. Was that, did he have his own TV show? Was he, did he have a variety hour or something?
1: They all did.
0: Yeah.
1: Glen Campbell had his own TV show for a period, and in fact, his version of this song was the theme to the Glen Campbell Good Time Hour.
0: Glen Campbell, I've got a very, very soft spot for Glen Campbell. Great guitarist, Glen Campbell, one of the all-time great guitarists. He's often overlooked as a guitarist because he had a career as a sort of country singer. But what, he was a session player, played on lots of big records.
1: He's like
0: genius.
1: He had just left the Wrecking Crew, those session musicians that he was famously part of, and was starting his career when he got to record this version. So he went back and got the Wrecking Crew players to play with him. And in fact, this was one of the crossover songs that took him from a country artist to a top 40 artist in America.
0: Peter's give us a call. Hi, Peter. How are you going?

0: Not too bad, Francis. It's not James Garner, is it?
1: James Garner. There's a name I haven't. Rockford Files, James Garner. Did he have a recording career as well?
0: Not sure. He was always playing cowboys and that before he became pretty famous.
1: TV star. Love
2: I've got to go
1: Files.
2: Looking because if James Garner does do some covers, I want to get involved.
1: Good pitch, Pete. I don't think it is him, but I like your style.
2: We do have a couple of winners, Francis.
1: We do. Okay.
2: So Steve and Andy have both correctly guessed Leonard Nimoy, Dr. Spock.
1: Dr. Spock. Wow, Spock. He made records.
2: He did some very interesting things on vinyl.
1: What else did he do?
2: He did a little bit of spoken word stuff like Leonard Nimoy, but then he also did some space-inspired sort of out there music with words stuff, but also just covers of some of the hits of the day. And he probably, I mean, it's not a terrible voice.
1: No, it's just a bit, it's a bit sort of, a bit cartoon. It's sort of,
2: and it is that
1: Plinks and Plonks Along is a bit of a cartoon theme.
2: And it is like a cartoon country style.
1: Yes, it is.
2: Now that brings us, I know people would love to hear the Glen Campbell version, and it certainly is the best known and the most loved, but there's a reason I want to play this last version, because Tammy Wynette got hold of the song, and she rewrote the lyrics to take it away from the perspective of the vagabond hobo on the jumping from train to train, and made it about the woman who was the other half of the story. So she's turned the lyrics around, rewritten them from her perspective. And it's a fascinating, because most of the versions of this song are pretty similar in style, Dean Martin being an exception. But to hear her take the lyrics and turn them on their head, it's just an exquisite little bit of songwriting, inspired by someone else, but just turning it in a different direction.
1: Good on you, Mick. That's a lot of fun. We'll do it again next week. Under the covers, Mick James, John Harford's Gentle on My Mind, and here is the one, the only, the magnificent Tammy Wynette.

0: to have attacked two oil tankers outside a Russian port on the Black Sea. The BBC's Jessica Parker reports from the Ukrainian capital.
1: Kyiv is claiming further hits on Russia's oil interests, including, according to President Zelensky, two tankers in waters by the key Russian oil hub of Novorossiysk on the Black Sea.
2: It's our duty to keep asking. 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
7: Good morning. Welcome to Monday. Francis Leach here for Trevor. Who's having a holiday? I'll be with you all month. I'm having a great time. I hope you are. Coming up very soon, the open line. We can talk about whatever it is that's on your mind that you want to have a chat about, want to raise. It could be in the news. It could be that it seems, as reported by ABC News at the moment, that the Albanese Labor government is thinking about finally acting on negative gearing and changes to that, which would be a huge moment in the upcoming budget, which is due tomorrow. That might be it. It might be for something from the world of sport. This week in the AFL, another draw, split the points. In the NRL, you got a golden point. You play on. Is it time for the AFL to get on board with that? 1-300-800-222. Whatever it is that's in the news or on your mind that you want to talk about, we're here for you. 1-300-800-222. You can also send through an SMS. 0437-774-774 is the number to send us through a text message. A couple of guesses coming through in relation to the Leonard Nimoy version of Gentle on My Mind. Kelsey Grammer, someone thought. Now, I've never heard Kelsey Grammer sing, and I'm quite happy for it to remain that way. But thank you very much. Stephen Geelong, Jim Neighbours. Wow, Gomer Pyle. I think Mum had one of those records too. Val Dunigan wasn't Val. Tammy Wynette's collaboration with KLM on Justified Angels of Moo Moo with the KLF showed just how really cool the First Lady of Country was. She's justified and she's ancient and she drives an ice cream van. One of the all-time great lyrics in pop music. Thank you, Debrilla, who sent that through to us here on ABC Radio Overnights. In a moment, the open line, 1-300-800-222. Is the number to give us a call, or you can SMS us on 0437 774 774. I love this track from Dobie Gray. Always have, always will. Drift Away.

0: The night's at 12 minutes past four where I am, and that makes you do the maths, Francis. Do the maths in your head and work out what the time is. In Adelaide, it's 19 minutes to four. In South Australia and the Northern Territory, and it's 12 past two in the West.
1: Burps now, mate. Yeah. Yeah, I went to the Lions Hall of Fame, Nine, and just as a coincidence, I bought that quarterly journal you appeared in. You did a feature on songs, and Lee Matthews on the cover.
0: That is a long time ago. I do remember writing that. Was it any good?
1: 2004.
0: Was it any good?
1: 2000. And Lee looked at it quizzically, you know. He looked like, you know, he can't be across all the publications he's in, you know.
0: Well, I'm trying to remember what I wrote about. Yes, but I'm glad that's still around somewhere. So this was a publication that it was like a journal.
1: Jeff Slattery.
0: Yeah, that's right.
1: And I reckon he only brought out about a half a dozen editions, because that was edition two.
0: Yes.
1: Right. And there was one, I think, with Brodie Holland on the cover.
0: Yep.
1: And, really good reading. But it was a great night where there was seven inductees, and Robert Walls was elevated to legend status.
0: So for those that don't know, Robert Walls, a legendary AFL figure, like the great Robert Walls, who played football for Carlton and Fitzroy, but also coached both clubs and Richmond as well.
1: That's right, and really admired. It was Percy Trotter, Owen Abrahams, Len Smith, Mickey Conlon, Scotty Clayton, Tim Notting, Brad Scott and Scotty McIver went in. And Hamish McLaughlin was MC, and they had a covers band doing music or getting up and dancing.
0: Were you getting up and dancing, Sam?
1: Of course, mate, right at the front, yeah. And even they were playing Laura by Gloria by Laura Branigan, you know.
0: And you were dancing to Laura by Laura Branigan's Gloria.
1: And there was, you know, I was dancing with, they were young people in their mid-20s, right? And then when they played K-San, and the guys, they were word perfect on it. And I said, how come, you know, they go, we love Cold Chisels. And I told them, I saw them when they first come from Adelaide, right? And they played at the Continental in Peran. That was their first gig.
0: That would have been a wild night.
1: Yeah, and then they went back and they played Bombay Rock.
0: Oh, in Brunswick, in downtown Melbourne. For those who haven't been there, that was one of the great rock beer barns.
1: And what's his name? And just a bit later than that, they were the support act of Foreigner when they came out.
0: Oh, I
1: right?
0: should have been the other way around, Sam. You know that.
1: I know. But in the mix,
0: would you want to go on after Cold Chisel? Would you be brave enough to do that in front of an Australian audience? You'd have to be off your rocker.
1: Anyway, their mixer mixed them down because he knew they were going to blow them off stage.
0: Classic,
1: right?
0: The classic old trick. Mix the support band down, turn the lights off, make them sound horrible.
1: And anyway, later on, they play at Bombay Rock at 12 o'clock, right after the show. And anyway, they come out and they play the first three bars of You're As Cold As Ice, and Jimmy Barnes goes, expleting Foreigner, right? Yeah. You know.
0: Fair enough, dude. Good to talk to you, Sam.
1: Good on you. Keep up the good work.
0: Good on you, buddy. Francis. Thank good you so much, mate. I really appreciate it. Thanks for your call. 1-300-800-222. It's the open line. We're talking to you about whatever it is that's of interest to you this morning. Let's talk to Bill, who's given us a call. Morning, Bill. How are you going in Flemington?
2: Good day, Francis.
0: Down at the race course this morning, Bill. Are you getting ready for a training session or something, are you?
2: No, I'm not. But I was going to tell you a racing story that fits in with the holidays. Remember Vic Rail, the trainer of Oro?
0: Yes.
2: He was born on Victory in the Pacific Day, and his name was Victory Rail.
0: That was as a consequence of being born on that very special day in August of 1945.
2: Yeah, I always remember a bit of trivia for you, The great horse, Oro, it was a fantastic horse.
0: Now, was it a Melbourne Cup winner, or was it
2: Australian Cup? He won a couple of Australian Cups, but he's a great horse.
0: Yes, it's one of those names that does resonate.
2: He's a front runner. Yeah, but it's funny all the different history about horses. Of course, Fred Astaire, even though Fred Astaire was here making On the Beach, he bought a racehorse.
0: Well, he was here?
2: Yeah, he did. and it won a Ballarat Cup, actually. What happened? He bought the horse.

0: So he went back to America, and you know, you put in all the names and they all get rejected.
1: Yes.
0: So he just cabled back, call it anything. So they did, they called it anything. And it won a Ballarat Cup. And John Tapp, the race broadcaster, you know, Johnny Tapp.
1: Yes.
0: When he went to America after Fred Astaire died, he went and met Fred Astaire's wife, who was a jockey, or she'd retired by then. She was a really good jockey. And anyhow, he went to the door and the maid said, oh, Mrs. Astaire will be down to see you. Just feel free to walk through the house. And he went into Fred's study, and there in Pride of Place was a picture of anything winning the Ballarat Cup.
1: Anything. That's a great story. That is a great story. Of course, that film Made in Melbourne, where Ava Gardner, and down at those scenes of On the, if people don't know, you should check it out. It's a really interesting. So the idea of On the Beach, the movie, was a bomb had gone off and Melbourne and Australia was the place to be while the rest of the world was sort of being, you know, consumed by the nuclear holocaust. And it was soon to, it would be coming our way. But these people were at the end of the world. And Ava Gardner famously, what did she say? Do you remember what she said about her trip time in Melbourne, Bill?
0: It was something about Melbourne was like being at the end of the world or something.
1: It's a great place to make a movie about the end of the world.
0: Yeah, but I reckon some journo made it up. I don't know if that's true or not. But
1: no, never let the truth get in the way of a great story.
0: I know. My mum actually met Fred and Gregory Peck at the Trots. They used to go to the Trots in those days on Saturday night. The Trots were huge in Melbourne then.
1: Where would that have been at? What was the track? It wasn't Mooney Valley. Showgrounds, of course it was. Yeah, Fred Astaire at the Melbourne Showgrounds, that's something I never thought I'd hear.
0: Yeah, well, Johnny Russell, he was a broadcaster. I knew Johnny Russell. And he used to see him and talk to him. He was a mad racing fan.
1: Clearly.
0: Yeah. And the Showgrounds, remember they used to have the Penthouse Club on Saturday night on Channel 7?
1: I remember that because I was a child. This is we're talking very Victorian here. This is a very Victorian thing. But Mary Hardy and Bill Collins were the hosts, and they would sort of have this sort of strange variety show program, which would have, you know, like cabaret music, and then they'd go, let's get out to the Showgrounds for race number 3 or 4. So you'd sort of pop out to the Showgrounds to watch the cheats on seats go round.
0: Yeah. Well, Bill Collins could do anything. He could do, well, he used to call it, and Mike Williamson. Mike Williamson's the other compere. And then Bill would be calling the race. But Bill used to do Sunny Side Up. Can you remember Sunny Side Up on TV? You're probably too young.
1: Oh, I'm a bit young for that, mate. But yes, look, it's been great talking to you, but you've got to call us back again soon, hey?
0: See you. Good on you, Francis.
1: Thanks. Bye. Thanks, you, mate. There you go. Bill talking to us about Fred Astaire buying a horse in Melbourne while making On the Beach and calling it anything. I learned something today. 1-300-800-222 is the number to call. Open line. It can be serious. It can be just nonsense if you want. I don't mind. 1-300-800-222 or send through your SMS 0437-774-774. Bruce has been waiting patiently. G'day, Bruce. How are you?
2: Hi. I'm very appalled at the New South Wales government proposals to allow high-rise within 800 metres of an established shopping centre, and that's a railway station.
1: And where's this at? Which part of is it in Sydney somewhere, Bruce?
2: Well, particularly I'm aware of the hollow. They're proposing to put a new station in at Willara. The station's there. Once they put the station in, high-rise will be allowed 800 metres from that station, and that produces tall buildings in a hollow. Tall buildings should be on ridges like Bondi Junction, Chatswood, North Sydney, and along Military Road, not in hollows.
1: So, and what height, Bruce? What height are they talking about? The height of these buildings possibly being? What's the plans? Have you got any sense of?
2: There's no mention of height. Mm-hmm. It could be, you know, limited. It's possible. I'll certainly march in the street, which I did in Double Bay when they tried to do the same thing. Double Bay is 6 floors, no higher. That might happen. But the other one is when they put these high-rises in, they don't put enough recreation and parks. And then they start trying to take parks away, like half of Moore Park Golf Course. It's appalling. It just is really appalling.
1: Is there a need for public transport in the area? Is it the balancing act between finding the public transport required to move people around the city and having the space required to do that?
2: Well, their thrust is we're short of housing for the population. That's their reason for pushing this through.
1: Well, there is a housing crisis at the moment. It's one of the things that's been a constant theme, but particularly in federal politics, and of course at local politics. I mean, you're at the local level. You're making you're giving us a perfect example of how this particular issue filters through all levels of government. So the federal government might be providing money for housing. The state government has to also free up the land, and then the local governments have to deal with the planning issue. So you've got these three levels of government trying to sort out what is a really entrenched problem. So it's a really difficult thing to get right, Bruce.
2: Oh, absolutely. Guess who's bought the land out around these proposed areas in the hollows?
1: I don't know.
2: Developments, of course.
1: Yes, of course. Look, it's good to talk to you, and it's an important issue, Bruce. Thanks for your call. 1-300-800-222 is the number for our open line on this Monday morning here on ABC Radio Overnights. Francis Leach here, sitting in for Trevor Chappell for the next few weeks.

0: Tony Woromara and Lady Blue here on ABC Radio Overnights. For those like me who care, keep you up to date with what's happening in the world of sport at the moment. And because a lot of Australians very much followed the journey of Ange Postecoglou, my good friend and former workmate at Tottenham Hotspur when he was the manager there. They're currently playing to stave off relegation in the Premier League. They're at Aston Villa at the moment, and 26 minutes into that game, Spurs up 2-0 over Villa. So they've started with a flyer in Birmingham against Villa at Villa Park. So I'll keep you up to date with what happens there as Tottenham try to stave off relegation. Let's speak with Leanne in Penrith. Hi, Leanne. How are you? Welcome to Overnights.
1: Hi, Francis. How are you?
0: I'm well. All the better for speaking to you.
1: Oh, lovely. I was just making an inquiry. Did you say you've never heard Kelsey Grammer sing before?
0: No, I've somehow managed to miss. I've listened to a lot of music in my life. Kelsey Grammer singing is not something I've had the experience of. Have you?
1: Oh, my God. Seriously. I think you would have heard it somewhere. Okay, fair enough. Never watching Frasier. I get that. Like, you've got to be into it.
0: No, I kind of liked it. One of those shows I kind of... I know it was huge. I know people loved it, but it didn't quite click, you know, it didn't quite get me.
1: I get it. It seems a bit pretentious and that until you watch it. When you watch it, it is pretty good. But have you ever seen The Simpsons, Francis?
0: Of course I have.
1: Sideshow Bob, dude.
0: Yes.
1: You know Sideshow Bob?
0: Yeah, that's the voice of Kelsey. I didn't see it.
1: He's Kelsey Grandma, dude. Come on. That's what I'm like. Oh, my God. No way. Come on.
0: What did Sideshow Bob actually sing on The Simpsons? I'm trying to think of the songs.
1: Look, I haven't watched it in years and years, and I'm not very good with music, but he did like this whole boat scene with Bart, and he was going to kill Bart. And it was like, I don't know, it's a song from an opera, like Three Little Maids from School Away.
0: Yeah.
1: He sang like that whole thing, and it was so good. And please go home and just... listen to Sideshow Bob. If you don't want to listen to Kelsey Grammer, listen to Sideshow Bob.
0: I'm going to do that, Leanne. Thank you very much.
1: Thank you.
0: Kelsey Grammer's a legend. He was Sideshow Bob. And that's a very cool thing to be. 1-300-800-222. HMS Pinafore. 2 of 3 was the song that Kelsey Grammer sang as Sideshow Bob. How quickly people are able to share the knowledge with me. I really, really appreciate it here on ABC Radio Overnights. The First Lady of Australian Soul, Renee Geyer.

0: The year was 1977, Rene Gaier's fourth album, Moving Along, and that classic track, Stare and Whisper, here on ABC Radio Overnights. And in a moment, Frank Bongiorno is going to join us, Director of the Vice Chancellor's Centre of Public Ideas and Donald Horde Professor of History and Public Ideas at the Uni of Canberra, to talk about National Days in Australia.
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0: Francis Leach with you, sitting in for Trevor Chappell here on ABC Radio Overnights. And if you're in Queensland, you're waking up this morning, and it's a holiday. Happy May Day. Happy Labor Day for all Queenslanders. Elsewhere in the country, sorry, hate to break it to you, not a holiday. National days in Australia have changed over the journey, changed a lot actually, and they've often been, as we know, controversial at times as well. So Frank Bongiorno is with us, one of Australia's great historians, to talk about national days and Australia. Hello, Frank, how are you?
5: Hi, Francis, how are you going?
0: I'm not too bad. So is Queensland the only Australian state celebrating the traditional May Day holiday these days?
5: Oh, you've got me there. Is it the only one? It's certainly the one that has Labor Day on, you know, the 1st of May. I mean, Labor Day in New South Wales, ACT, where I am, is October.
0: In Victoria, it's in March.
5: It is in March. It was originally 8-hour day in Victoria, and it was the 21st of April, but yes, was moved to March basically in about 1949, actually. In 1949, it moved to March, and 8-hour day became Labor Day. Queensland does basically celebrate May Day, which of course is also a, you know, sort of an old, you know, very ancient holiday, really, sort of marking a division between, well, you know, the arrival, I suppose, of the spring, you know, kind of pagan holiday, but it became a labor sort of holiday, a labor celebration, if you like, in the United States in the 1880s, and was very much a part of a turbulent period of you know, sort of labor agitation in the US. But Australia, of course, at that stage already had 8-hour day, and so it didn't really take off here in most parts of Australia.
0: It's interesting how the complexion and understanding of these days changes. So for a long time, for those old enough to remember, Anzac Day was an awkward day. In my childhood, it was. It wasn't the day it is now. I mean, I remember my mum's uncle Des, who served in the army during World War II, was not interested in going to the parade, wasn't interested in wearing his medals, would come over to mum and dad's and sit there sullenly drinking a bottle of stout, I think it was, if memory serves me right, and mum and dad would look after him, and that was it. There was no pageantry. There was an indifference to the day, and it had almost, you know, disappeared off the calendar in any real meaningful sense up until the mid-90s, where it's had this incredible revival, similarly to Australia Day, which was an awkward day as well. It was a day that I know we've got a sort of revisionist memory where people remember Australia Day as being a really important day, but when I was growing up, nobody cared. So what's going on, Frank?
5: Yeah, same here, Francis. Anzac Day was certainly a much less significant day when I was a child in the 1970s and perhaps even into the 1980s. And I think that was true of Australia Day too, at least up to the 80s. I think there was a revival of both of those days sort of from the 1980s onwards. But you're right, Anzac Day really took off again in the 1990s, and many people associated with John Howard and the Howard Prime Ministership when there appears to have been a revival. Yeah, look, they come and go a bit. I mean, Australia Day had another name. It was called Anniversary Day in the very early 1800s.
0: Gee, that sounds like a lot of fun. Anniversary Day.
5: Oh, yeah, they had boat races and sporting events of that sort. It was pretty good. Of course, it's a summer holiday. It's a bit like May Day in a way. It's a kind of seasonal holiday as well. But yeah, it was quite big, but there was a period where it sort of went into decline, and it certainly was a New South Wales or Sydney Day rather than something something for, you know, the other colonies or states as they became. And it's really, you know, I suppose you could say it's really, again, since about the 1980s that it's developed into a national day and a national holiday. It got official recognition in the 1990s. There was a habit too, and I think there's no better way of killing a kind of significance of day than if you don't celebrate it as a public holiday on the day itself. And that was certainly true of Australia Day for a long time. It would be celebrated on the closest Monday.
0: So it seemed like a convenient holiday. Let's just tack in a long weekend.
5: Exactly. And I think once you sort of do it that way, the symbolic significance of it probably tends to dissolve a bit. But, certainly, you know, you're right. Those, holidays, those national days have become much more important. In fact, they're the two, Anzac Day and Australia Day, that I think we've settled on. We're a bit undecided about which of them, but we've settled on them as, I think, the national days. And both have been contentious in different kinds of ways over the years as well. Probably these days, Australia Day more than Anzac Day, I think.
0: 1300 800 222 is our number here on ABC Radio Overnights. Frank Bongiorno is with us. He's one of the great historians of our country, and I love to have him talking about national days. And look, I'd love to hear from you too. What day means the most to you? Has Anzac Day become really important to you? Australia Day, is that really important to you? 1300 800 222 is the number to call. Give us a call. Tell us what it is for you and why. We'd love to know why as well. Frank, can I just ask you about Empire Day? Because that's of a time. Was that sort of at the time when we were having Empire Day about, you know, reinstituting the British Empire at the centre of our Australian culture?
5: Well, it was already there in a lot of ways, Francis. It really took off from 1905 in Australia. It was the 24th of May. I think it was originally celebrated in Canada a few years before, but Australia took it up. It was Queen Victoria's birthday, so that was why that particular day was chosen. Catholics were a bit ambivalent, Irish Catholics or people of Irish Catholic background, but the 24th of May happened to be the feast of Our Lady Help of Christians, who was a kind of patron saint of Australia. So they could also celebrate the 24th of May quite happily and safely. It was often known as Cracker Night too. It was associated with fireworks.
0: Oh, I remember that. I didn't put two and two together. So I remember Cracker Night was a thing, and now it makes sense, right? It was part of the celebration of the British Empire. Yes. Happily blow your fingers off with a penny banger.
5: I remember them too, yes. Well, that's right. They were quite a thing. And yes, we often had them also on Queen's birthday, I remember as well. You know, that was sort of also a fireworks occasion. But yeah, it was very much associated with Empire Day. That's sort of, as with the British Empire, it went into kind of decline. At one stage in the 50s, they had something called Commonwealth Day. And I think Commonwealth Day still exists, but it's not something that's much observed in Australia and never really took off.
0: 1300 800 222 if you want to talk about your favourite national day and what you do. Do you have the other thing? People now have really, you know, significant traditions. Like, you know, for younger people, Australia Day for a long time was sitting around listening to the Hottest 100, which I'm proud to say that I have my own legacy with, having presented it a number of times about 30 years ago. That's sort of shifted away from Australia Day now because of the controversy around the future of that particular national day. But, you know, people do that. They love a national day like that for a ritual, whether it's to go to the beach or whether it's to sit around and listen to music and have a barbecue, or whether it is to attend a dawn service or to go somewhere on the day to mark the occasion. 1300 800 222, of course, going to the football on Anzac Day is a massive thing as well. Now, Frank Bongiorno, I do remember that one national day or day that was important to me as a kid was probably our Labor Day in Victoria, but we knew it as Moomba Day. And Moomba was a fantastic festival at the height of its powers in the 70s and 80s, which was a very Australian sort of carnival thing that happened in Melbourne and ran for about a week, and it was heaps of fun.
5: It was, and the first of them was 1955, and it was the successor to the old 8-hour day, Labor Day, which, of course, back in the 1800s involved floats where trade unions that had achieved, trades that had achieved the 8-hour day, you know, 8 hours work, 8 hours recreation, 8 hours rest, were permitted to march. That was a kind of celebration of their achievement. amount of shorter hours.
0: So I didn't realise Moomba was had its roots in the labour movement.
5: It did very much, yes. And as that particular ritual sort of declined in the 1930s and 40s, I guess they were looking for something to replace it. And as I said earlier, they changed the date a bit from April and shifted it back to March. And yes, Moomba in 1955 emerged out of that. It seems to have had its origins actually in Aboriginal theatre. A guy called Bill Onus, who was a leading Aboriginal activist in Victoria and actor, had done a play in the early 1950s that had the term Moomba in it, and a few years later in 1955 Moomba was adopted as the name of this Melbourne festival. It's widely rumoured that it actually meant backside, that it was a bit of a prank by Onus, you know, where people were sort of told, oh, it's about getting together and having fun, but there seems to have been, I think Bill Onus was actually having a bit of fun with his mates, and but anyway, yes, Moomba emerged. And yeah, look, I remember it as huge too, you know, who the king of Moomba and all that sort of thing was a big deal.
0: Funny thing about it, this is supposed to be celebrating, you know, the origins of this being in the labour movement, but they had to have a coronation of a king and queen. And there were controversies around this too. When in the late 70s, the people who were running Moomba decided to make Mickey Mouse the king of Moomba. And that kicked off a firestorm because there was this whole campaign, I remember this well, to get Blinky Bill, which was the Australian sort of, you know, our equivalent sort of cartoon character, as the king of Moomba, because why would we have an American monarch?
5: Well, indeed, it was a big controversy, and it was one that even extended, I have to say, to Marxist journals. I mean, there was actually a student Marxist journal called Intervention, and it published a fictional interview with Blinky Bill at the time, you know, sort of because it felt that it needed to sort of enter into this issue. It was a huge issue. But, yeah, look, it was a big deal each year, you know, who was going to be selected as King of Moomba. You know, I think one year it was Lou Richards, for instance, the Melbourne ex-footballer and football
0: Molly Meldrum.
5: Molly Meldrum, was it Bert Newton one year?
0: Absolutely.
5: I can't remember anyway.
0: Should have been Bert Newton, you know, every year.
5: Yeah, well, indeed, it should be. I mean, it was very much a kind of celebration, very, in some ways a very local sort of Melbourne type of thing, wasn't it? You know, but you're right, there was one year that they had the great controversy over Mickey Mouse. Yeah.
0: Frank Bongiorno is with us talking about Australia's National Days, 1300 800 222. If you remember the Blinky Bill controversy or Moomba, I'd love to hear from you, 1300 800 222. We're different in Australia. We do it our own way, and that's a good thing. We don't have the same approach to these sort of emblematic days as, say, the Americans do. They have a very different approach to their national days, don't they?
5: They do. They have different ones. Although there's some common elements as well. I mean, national days really emerged in the late 1700s, the 1800s, and they're very much about the rise of the nation state. In a way, they kind of replace the old saints' days and feast days. They're more secular types of ceremony and celebration and commemoration. And they're about really, I guess, mobilising people around these new nation states that were emerging in the 1700s and the 1800s. You know, the United States being an early example, Republican France, of course, and I suppose they still have some of the most famous of them, don't they? Independence Day, the 4th of July, Bastille Day, the 14th of July, and in many ways these were kind of the models, I think, for national days as they were picked up by other countries. I mean, Canada Day, for instance, commemorates Confederation in 1867. We have our own. So, yeah, look, the difference, I think, and I think this is interesting around Australia Day, because there are a lot of people in Australia who would like it, you know, the 26th of January to carry the same kind of weight as is carried by Independence Day in the United States or Bastille Day in France, but it can't really, because it's a different kind of day. It doesn't mark the arrival of a nation state or a break with a kind of monarchical past and the arrival of a republic. It rather commemorates, of course, the arrival of the First Fleet, the beginning of colonisation. In some ways, it's closer, I think, to what the United States calls Columbus Day. Which you know is also about a historical event of that kind. So
0: and had the same sort of controversies around it too. I mean, Columbus Day, particularly in the 80s and 90s, there was a significant campaign to change that in recognition of the impact of colonisation by Europeans.
5: That's right. Yeah, it's held in October, and yes, it I think has attracted, as you would expect, some of the same kinds of critique that Australia Day attracts in Australia, as the occasion, of course, for the beginning of the dispossession of Indigenous people. So, yeah, I think it's probably been a mistake.

0: really to imagine that Australia Day can carry all of the kind of civic weight that those national days like Bastille Day or Independence Day can, because it's a much more contentious day, and it's not really about the foundation of a nation as such. It's a different kind of commemoration. But we have, of course, come to attach some civic weight to it. You know, we have citizenship ceremonies on Australia Day. It's when Australian of the Year is announced. There are Australia Day honours handed out. There are other rituals too that have been connected with it. But, you know, it's gradually since the 1960s, I think, come to carry some of that kind of civic weight. But it's groaned, I think, under the pressure of that, because it's not really a day that's designed quite to do it.
1: Frank Bongiorno is with us, Director of the Vice-Chancellor Centre of Public Ideas, and Donald Horne, Professor of History and Public Ideas at the University of Canberra, talking Australian history, talking national days. Some SMSs flying in. 0437 774 774 is the number to send us a text message. And this one from Sleepless, I hear. Hi, Francis. Good Friday and Easter Sunday were a very important time for me as a child, but now become wishy-washy as the extended family around me have different beliefs as I get older. Things changed. This one's interesting from Bill, who sent through that Ted Egan, the great Northern Territorian, said we should celebrate Foundation Day when Matthew Flinders circumnavigated Australia. And there's an idea that sort of finds a middle ground between the controversy surrounding Australia Day. Frank?
0: Yes, there are a few of those. Of course, there is a Foundation Day, although it's now called Western Australian Day over in the West.
1: I was going to ask you about WA Day. What is that about? Is that West Australia sort of yearning for what the young people call Waxit, a sort of like a Brexit for Western Australia? Like they're still wanting to, they love their Western Australianness in the West.
0: They do. These are older days, though. These go back to the 19th century, the 1800s. And, of course, Foundation Day, or Western Australian Day, as it's now called, commemorates 1829, and it's held usually in the first Monday in June. South Australia has Proclamation Day, which, again, is a celebration or a marking of the foundation of the colony in 1836, in that case. And that's usually observed on Boxing Day, because I think that the exact date's the 28th of December. We have Canberra Day in here on the 12th of March, or the closest Monday to that usually, which is for the laying of the foundation stone, 1913. There's Territory Day, the Northern Territory, on the 1st of July.
1: Is that also Cracker Day? Is that the one day you're allowed to legally buy crackers in the Territory?
0: Northern Territory, they do call it. Yes, it is associated with fireworks, isn't it? It is a Cracker Day, and that's 1978 when they got self-government. So there are these state and territory-based ones. But yes, the South Australian and West Australian ones go back to the 19th century. They're actually quite old ones. And I remember when I was living in London, the Western Australians were still holding, they probably still do, I would imagine, holding an annual ceremony at a church in central London, which basically was for Western Australian Day. And it had a kind of a slightly, an ancient feel about it. I mean, it was very much a sense that you were commemorating something that did go back to the 1820s, and so these still are meaningful, but I think they have to some extent been overtaken by the big national ones, Australia Day, and particularly I think Anzac Day, which does have a solemnity about it that I think has tended to attract a lot of allegiance, I suppose, as a national day.
1: Yeah, it's deeply held. John Boys texted through from Murrumbean saying, "Good morning, as an ex-digger from the 70s, Anzac Day is up there with Christmas Day as far as days of observance go for him." Thank you for your text message, John. Send one through, 0437 774 774. Carol in Darwin has sent one through, and it is Happy May Day in Darwin as well. Thank you for reminding us, Carol. They've got a holiday there as well. Fair enough, too. Martin's in Darlinghurst in Sydney. Hi, Martin. Welcome to ABC Radio Overnights.
2: Thank you very much for having me. Good morning to you, sir.
1: And you too.
2: Yeah, I was just wanting to sort of highlight the Australia Day, like you were just mentioning. Has there ever been a celebration as such for our Wattle Day, September 1st, like the national flower of Australia?
1: That's a really interesting question, Martin. I don't know. We've never really set Wattle Day aside as a public holiday, Frank Bongiorno, have we? But maybe we should. Always up for another public holiday.
0: And not as a public holiday, but, it did have Well, it's had supporters over the years, so it's had advocates who believe it should be celebrated as a public holiday, that it should be given more attention. It really emerged around the Federation era, so, you know, around the 1890s, particularly early 1900s. 1st of September is Wattle Day, as you'd expect. It's a seasonal one. In a lot of ways, I guess it's closest to May Day in terms of its, you know, the European May Day for us in terms of its seasonality. But yeah, look, it's one of those. I mean, there are a few other of these kinds of days that really were especially, I think, associated with schools and school kids. So, you know, very, very much promoted within the school system. Another one was Arbor Day, which was widely observed as well within schools. So, yeah, look, Wattle Day has its advocates, and yes, it celebrates the sort of national flower of Australia, and is obviously associated very much with the coming of spring. And as I said, it sort of has that resemblance with the European May Day, I think. Yeah.
1: Let's head across to Matthew in Bunbury in Western Australia. Hello, Matthew. How are you?
3: I'm not too bad, fellas. How you going?
1: Okay. Bank holidays? Is that's not a thing here in Australia, is it?
3: Yeah. Well, apparently in Victoria they had one, but it doesn't happen anymore. But it did for quite some time.
1: Still a thing in the UK, I know that. They have bank holidays. What the hell is a bank holiday, Frank? Do you know what? Can you explain that to me?
0: That's a very good question. So when I lived in the UK, I'd sort of come out in the morning on certain days and wonder where everyone was and learned it was a bank holiday. But yeah, I mean, one of the interesting things in the UK is they don't really seem to have the kinds of secular national, you know, public holidays that we have here. And so I suppose the bank holidays and also the, you know, the religious ones, obviously around Christmas Day, Easter and so on, seem to be the British equivalents. I mean, the King's birthday actually goes all the way back to the 1700s. It's been around a very long time, and it was originally King George II's birthday. 1748, in fact, was the first time it was observed. But they don't really have a national day. I mean, England obviously has St. George's Day, but it's not a public holiday. It's kind of noticed and recognised. But
1: Burns Day in Scotland, is that a holiday?
0: That's a good question. I don't know. It's St. Andrew's. Yeah. So, yeah, really good question. But it doesn't seem to be, you know, the kinds of public holidays we have here that are kind of national commemorations don't seem to be such a feature of the United Kingdom. And I think that probably, again, reflects a very different sort of history. I mean, the national days, as I said, emerged really in countries that were making a break from monarchy, that were becoming republics. They sort of mark the foundation of something new, whereas Britain's development, of course, as a state has been very different. It's been a much more gradual process, and that sort of sense of a break with the past isn't really there. So it doesn't really have the kinds of national days that we have in Australia, or that they have in you know, many other countries, whether we're talking about Canada or India, of course, which has its own. I mean, it's the, you know, Republican Day, if you like, is the 26th of January, like ours, 1950. It's a different sort of history.
1: I have had the unique experience of being in Moscow in Russia on 22nd June, when their Day of Remembrance and Sorrow happens, which is a commemoration of their version of Anzac Day. But given that the enormity of loss for the Soviet Union and Russia in both world wars and elsewhere, it was an extraordinary experience. Like, it was on another level altogether. And in the current circumstance, even more so given the political environment there these days. But yeah, that was an eye-opener, Frank. It was a really, the visceral nature of the feeling on the day and the sort of resonance of the loss, which has continued down the generations, being there for that experience was something I had never had in my life before.
0: That's amazing, Francis. Yeah, I mean, I guess, you know, with that loss in living memory too for so many people, really.
1: People carrying portraits of lost loved ones from the service in the Soviet Army, all those sorts of things. You know, it was extraordinary.
0: Yeah, look, that sounds absolutely amazing. And I guess, you know, a number of other countries, I mean, our Anzac Day obviously carries that weight. And I guess it must have had particularly that kind of resonance, you know, if you think in the 1920s and 30s when, you know, the experience of that sort of mass slaughter was still so resonant and so raw. There were very few families in Australia of that period who hadn't been touched in some way. The US,

0: course, has its Memorial Day, which emerged out of the Civil War, so from 1868, and it's the last Monday in May. I was actually in Washington once for their Memorial Day, I suppose it's the closest they have to a kind of to Anzac Day. The UK has Forces Day, although it's not a public holiday. It's in late June.
1: Remembrance Day is pretty big in the UK.
0: It is, yeah. Remembrance Day is big in the UK, and I think probably bigger than it is in Australia. I mean, clearly it is a thing here, and people observe the minute silence at 11 o'clock on the 11th of November, marking the armistice in 1918. But yeah, you're right. I think in Britain, Remembrance Day carries some of the weight that Anzac Day carries in Australia.
1: Frank, it's been such good fun talking to you. Hope we can do it again soon. Thanks for being on the program.
0: Absolute pleasure, Francis. Thanks so much.
1: Frank Bongiorno, Director of the Vice-Chancellor Centre of Public Ideas, and Donald Horn, Professor of History and Public Ideas at the University of Canberra, talking National Days with us here on ABC Radio Overnights, coming up after the news. Kate Meeb will join us with the stories that will be making the news today, including the group of schoolgirls who came to the rescue of an injured hiker. That's coming up after the news here on ABC Radio Overnights. Francis Leach here for Trevor Chappell for the next few weeks. It's coming up to news time.
2: When experts speak.
3: 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It's got the most congestion, it's got the most number of cars.
2: The issues that impact you.
4: The government has adjusted the rebate with the discount tapering as battery size increases.
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5: ABC News with Andrew Kaloupas. The Federal Treasurer has moved to set expectations around cost of living relief in this year's budget, saying the Albanese government is focused on saving more than it spends. Here's political reporter Samantha Dick.
6: With the May 12 budget looming, Jim Chalmers is warning Australians not to expect significant cost of living handouts, saying this year's budget will be characterised by more savings and more spending restraint. The government is expecting a substantial increase in revenue, partly driven by higher inflation and higher prices for commodities during the Iran war. But while the war will raise money for the government, borrowing costs have also risen. Mr. Chalmers says savings will be used to pay down debt and fund essential services and national security.
5: A flaw in tasers and body-worn cameras used by police across Australia is leaving officers exposed to being detected and tracked in real time. Here's Grace Tobin.
7: An app easily downloaded to a mobile phone has exposed the vulnerability. It detects nearby Bluetooth-enabled tasers and body-worn cameras made by US tech company Axon. A hacker who has tested the technology warns it could be exploited by criminals to track or evade police.
8: Ambushing the police, attacking them, escaping them.
7: Four Corners has found police agencies were warned about the potential risks 2 years ago, but it's unclear what action has been taken. Axon acknowledges that its Bluetooth products may be detectable and says operational security considerations should be made when using them.
5: More on that story tonight on Four Corners on ABC TV and iView. The family of Kumanjayi Little Baby say they don't want the five-year-old's death politicised. Northern Territory Police have charged 47-year-old Jefferson Lewis with murder. He's expected to appear in court on Tuesday. Her kinship grandfather, senior Walpree elder, Robin Granitz, says the family just wants time to mourn.
9: I also ask all our politicians to be respectful of this sorry time. We too need to work together on many issues facing our people and communities here in Central Australia. Our little babies passing must not become a politician issue.
5: A cargo ship has been attacked near the Strait of Hormuz while Iran says it's considering an American response to its new 14-point proposal to permanently end the Middle East conflict. With more, Nick Palmiter.
10: The UK military says the unidentified ship was attacked by a group of small boats off the Iranian city of Sidik, east of the Strait of Hormuz. All crew are reported to be safe. No one has claimed responsibility for the attack yet. Iranian officials have asserted that they control the strait and that ships not affiliated with the US or Israel can pass if they pay a toll. Meanwhile, Tehran's foreign ministry says it's received a response from Washington to its 14

0: Scott Besant also says he believes energy prices will decline later this year despite an ongoing surge due to the situation in the Strait. Mr. Besant has told Fox News Iran has made little from its tolling of ships passing through the Strait.
1: We think that they've gotten less than 1.3 million in tolls, which is a pittance on their previous daily oil revenues.
0: Russian strikes have killed at least 10 people, as Ukraine says. It's hit two oil tankers of Moscow's so-called shadow fleet. Europe correspondent Catherine Diss.
2: Across five Ukrainian regions, deaths were recorded as Moscow continues to target cities with regular drone and missile attacks. Ukraine's Air Force says Moscow fired 269 drones overnight. All but 20 were shot down or jammed. Ukrainian President Volodymyr Zelensky says his military hit two Russian oil tankers near one of its largest Black Sea ports and a cruise missile carrier warship and a patrol boat in the Baltic Sea. The president says the tankers were part of Moscow's shadow fleet, which it uses to evade Western sanctions. Catherine Diss, ABC News.
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9: Good morning, welcome to Monday. Francis Sledge here, sitting in for Trevor Chappell. For the next couple of weeks, coming up in a moment, Keith Mead, ABC reporter, is going to join us to talk about the stories that are going to be shaping today. We'll take your calls as well. 1300 800 222 is the number. But first, the Cranberries.

0: What a taboo record it was. Everybody else is doing it, so why? The Cranberries and Linger here on ABC Radio right across Australia. Overnight, Francis Leach with you. Coming up in a little while, Courtney Gabb is going to talk sport with us. Just a quick update from live sport. Villa Park, for those who are still holding on to hope for Tottenham Hotspur because of the Ange thing. They're leading 2-0 at Villa Park, trying to stave off relegation. But Courtney will have all the local sport for you in just a little while as well.
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0: Time to welcome Kate Mead to the studio, ABC reporter, to talk about the news that's going to be in your feeds and on your ABC radio across the day. And for the first time, whilst I'm in charge, I'm going to say a big hello to Kate. Hi, Kate. How are you?
4: Good morning and welcome to Overnights officially. Night one, day one, morning one. Here we are.
0: Do you mean I have to come back?
4: Yes, you do.
0: I just didn't read my contract properly.
4: Yes, you do. Yes, you do. Hey, bit going on in the news today. Firstly, the Anti-Semitism Royal Commission, it is public hearings day one today. People with lived experience on anti-Jewish hate are expected to give evidence today. Now, this will be across the board. You will hear that right nationally. When you turn your TV on, you're going to see those stories. It's the first hearing block set to run for 2 weeks, and they will be doing that deep dive. But most importantly, it is about the lived experience first. That's where they will be starting. There'll be another one back in May, a little bit later. Well, I'm saying May. We're in May now. I don't know about you, but I'm still catching up. So another couple of weeks, there'll be more hearings.
0: And these are public hearings.
4: Public hearings. And people have been urged to write in and send their stories and things like that. And I believe they're

0: still open for the people to be able to do that. Now, in another story, I don't know about you, but I've been trying to remember the last time when I did my first date. I remember doing it as a student at school, but could I, if something happened in front of me now, I worry about this actually, could I save the day? Could I? Would I know what to do?
1: I can officially say I haven't done any first aid training for a long time. Yeah. I would be in trouble.
0: Yeah. Well, I have
1: shamefully
0: a good news story that's going to prompt us all today to maybe go, maybe it's time we do a refresher. A group of schoolgirls have put their bush rescue training into real life practice to save an injured bushwalker. Now, this story is coming out of Tamworth. There was a 3-day hike. They were doing their Duke of Edinburgh and they come across a guy that had fallen and broken his leg. I don't know how long he'd been there, but can you imagine 3 days worth? Their girls are doing it. So middle of nowhere. The students had to use a hammock and then carry him for another 3.5 Ks so he could be safely evacuated. I keep thinking about two things. Number one, broken leg in the middle of the bush, waiting and hoping someone comes past.
1: Yeah, that would be fairly stressful.
0: And two, group of girls doing their, you know, doing their life-saving skills out in the bush and they've come across.
1: They had a hammock with them.
0: Yeah.
1: Or look, maybe, the broken leg guy.
0: They had to jimmy one. I'm under the understanding they had to jimmy one up. And that's what I ask you. That's why I say, when was the last time we thought about, if in a situation, could we handle it? What would, could we do it? And it makes me think this morning, I probably need to go and do a refresher. I don't know about you.
1: Well, I definitely do because it's been such a long time since I did any first aid. It's kind of shameful because there's no excuse not to, right? We should be doing it because you never know when you're that person, Johnny, on the spot where you have to help someone.
0: That's it. And you don't want to live with that regret that you didn't know. I don't know. Anyway.
1: We might take some calls, actually,
0: yeah,
1: from people maybe in a little while. But have a think about it, everyone. When was the last time you actually had to be that person, you had to help someone? It might not be in a medical emergency, but it's little things that can make a massive difference. It's, you know, the last time you saw someone struggling with a pram and you helped them to get on a vehicle, or you helped someone across the road, or you,
0: yeah, you know, absolutely. You're right, though. They are the little things that make a huge difference. Just someone being seen. Oh, they saw me struggling. They helped.
1: 1-300-800-222 is the number. Or, of course, you can send through an SMS 0437 774 774 0437 774 774. And when was the last time someone helped you? There's nothing better that if you're in a spot, somebody's, you know, struggling, and as you said, Kate, mate, someone sees you and goes, I'm there, I'm going to give you a hand.
0: Oh, yeah.
1: You know,
0: yeah.
1: It makes all the difference. But, you know, I'm sure there are people out there that have had really, you know, you're going about your day, you think, you know, getting to A to B, got a list of things to check off, and then the world suddenly changes. You see something that's really quite stressful and you have to decide what you're going to do. And it could be a life-changing moment for you as well. So I would love to hear those stories.
0: Now it's your day one or night one or morning one, whichever one we're going with. May I ask you a personal question?
1: Okay, why not?
0: Are you a rev head?
1: I don't know. I do like, I've got to say, know. I went through a phase where I really loved car racing. I loved Bathurst.
0: Yeah.
1: And I loved touring cars.
0: Yeah.
1: For some reason. I think more than Formula One because it was more competitive. I think Formula One I find really dull because, you know, it's really, it doesn't feel to me like it's a genuine race. But I did go through a phase, particularly as a younger person, having grown up in Broadmeadows in Melbourne's northern suburbs, where the Ford factory is at the centre of the community. We were mad fans of Ford and Alan Moffat and those guys. That was a thing, right?
0: Heaven forbid you drive a Commodore through that area.
1: Not popular. It was Ford country.
0: Now, I ask this of you, and this does not get any more country, it does not get any more Queensland, but ladies and gentlemen, it is time to start your engines because this weekend coming is the Lawn Mower Championships of Australia. They're kicking off, and races as young as 4 years old will be blistering around the tracks on their lawnmowers, and I love it. 26 years this event has been in the running. You know, it's
1: so
0: been building.
1: You ride on lawnmower.
0: Well, I just think in a world where things can be so grim when you turn on the news or turn on the radio, look for the light. And if there's some joy in people

0: going as fast as they can on a lawnmower. I don't know how they do it. You know, why not? Why not get behind something like that? That's a
1: absolutely
0: bit of fun.
1: Cutting laps. It gives a whole new meaning to...
0: Literally cutting the laps.
1: Where is this happening? Which part of Queensland?
0: Well, it's happening in Rockhampton, and the organisers have said, look, we know that there's a fuel crisis, but we honestly, we're not seeing a dampening.
1: I don't think a bit of two-stroke is going to bring the world to its knees, okay? It's okay, guys.
0: So, yeah, I think I want to keep an eye out. Next Monday, I hope to come with you with the championship winner of the weekend.
1: Now, can I ask you, Kate, day and age of the electric vehicle, are there electric ride-on lawnmowers, and does that come into it? We need to find out.
0: Oh, that's a great question, and you are absolutely asking the wrong person.
1: 1-300-800-222, Francis Leach here, filling in for Trev, Kate Mead, ABC reporter as well, talking to you about, we're hearing from Kate about this bush rescue in New South Wales, these schoolgirls who managed to uplift a bushwalker 3.5 k's from anywhere with a broken leg and jimmied up a hammock and carried him out. And we want to talk to you about when was the last time you were helped or you gave that sort of help to somebody who was in distress. And Paul is in Freshwater this morning. Hello, Paul.
2: Good morning, Francis. Good morning, Kate.
0: Good morning, Paul.
2: My wife and myself were driving down the far south coast of New South Wales, and we were driving down of a night time, and it was wet, rainy night, and there was this guy that had slammed into a tree out the middle of nowhere, and my wife has done a lot of first aid, fairly high-level first aid over the years, and I'm a little bit allergic to blood, so I said I'll do the admin side of things and call the ambulance and that and direct traffic around the scene, and she was administering first aid to the guy that was slumped over the steering wheel, and with her first aid he was able to be survived and lived to tell the story about the accident. And it was a case of I knew my limitations, but she jumped in. And
1: great teamwork, Paul.
2: Yeah, it was great teamwork, and it was a case of she was able to make sure that he was in fairly not too much pain until the ambulance came, and the ambulance were pretty quick on the scene, they took over from there. But it was a case of we saw what had happened and jumped in and helped the guy out.
0: And I'm sure, Paul, that person that was in the car have never forgotten your wife and yourself for saving his life potentially there. That's as simple as it is. Well done. And thank you.
1: Thanks for your call, Paul. Let's speak now with Julie, who can tell us about her experience when it comes to helping and being helped. Hi, Julie.
3: Oh, good morning.
1: What's your story when it comes to being helped or having to help someone?
3: Just working in mining, being pushed into doing first aid courses, and I hated it, but I did my refresher, and within a week, it had been the Easter long weekend, and my husband come home from work and been asleep for an hour, and luckily got woken up by a rescue dog we'd had for only about 10 hours, and he had a heart attack. And even though I was calling Triple O at the same time, my training actually forced me to recognise what was happening, even though Triple O at the time were thinking it was a fit. And it was a very serious heart attack. He was only 42, which was why it wasn't seen as imminent. And, but he was unresponsive, no breathing, no sign of life.
1: How terrifying. And how is he now, Julie?
3: He's great. Yes, they're great. We're in our 50s now, so he had that at 42.
0: Julie, I get chills listening to you, and I don't know about anyone else, but I think if you've ever needed a reminder to do a first aid course, I mean, I'm reading this story about these young schoolgirls, a rescue of their life in the bush, but to hear a story like that, that's your husband, that's your loved one beside you, and, you've been able to keep them here. I mean, if that's not the jolt I need, I don't know what is.
1: Thanks for sharing your story, Julie. 1-300-800-222 is the number as we speak with Jerry in Frankston. In Victoria. Hi, Jerry. Welcome to...
4: How are you going?
1: I lost you for a second. How are you, Jerry?
4: Yeah, Good, thanks. How are you?
1: Have you been in that situation, similar situation?
4: Well, I was waiting at a bus stop on a very busy road, Canterbury Road in Bayswater, and I don't know, it was full-on peak-hour traffic. I didn't see the actual accident, but a motorbike rider was flying through the air, doing somersaults, and landed on the ground. And I just sprinted down. I had to cover about 500 metres or so. And he's lying there, and he's bleeding quite profusely from a wound in his upper thigh. By the time I got to him, he already had a substantial pool of blood under his leg. And I always carry bandages and some other first aid items in my backpack. And my moral is, just before I finish up, everyone should carry at least one bandage with them wherever they go. Could be in the same boat as me and be able to help someone. Yeah. So I bandaged up his leg, and he was quite comfortable, and the ambulance was on its way, but he was losing quite a lot of blood.
1: Wow. And once again, having a bit of training makes all the difference. Jerry, thank you for your call. 1-300-222. Get the number right. I'm still got to get used to the number.
0: There's a couple of things. You're doing a great job. I don't know if anyone's told you, but you're doing a great
1: job. Thanks, Kate. 1-300-800-222 is the number to call. And we'll take more of your calls in just a little while as well, because we want to talk about, this has been really instructive for all of us in relation to how you can help and when you've had to help and what kicks in for you. And if you've been the person, Kate Mead, on the other side,

0: a stalwart team for some time, and can't wait to see where the season takes them.
1: The other AFL story this week, no doubt, is going to be the situation with the Blues. Carlton once again coughing up a half-time lead. It's been the story of their season. They led by 12 points at half-time against St Kilda at the Docklands Stadium on Saturday night, and they conceded 9 goals in a row, an avalanche from the Saints who ran away 39-point winners. It's happening over and over and over again for Carlton.
0: It is, and it's a very personal subject as a Carlton supporter, but no.
1: Well, as a Saints fan, I've got to say, I loved it.
0: When you're reading jokes online about Carlton supporters are no longer to take their dogs to a park because they can't hold on to a lead, it becomes a little bit, it's unfortunately, I think there's a lot to be said about what's going on in between the ears with our boys at Carlton. I think they really need to have a complete reset. And I know there's been media fronts, and we've had a lot of negative media in the last few weeks, whether it be change of coach, whether it be what unfortunately happened with Hollands. Maybe wish him all the best, but I think they really have to have a reset, sit down. Is it Voss? Well, something's got to change. They're now trying to point it on Cripps, but you can't do everything as the captain either.
1: Okay, quickly to the NRL, some big games yesterday and the revival of the Panthers. I never really went away, but it continues apace, 18-16 over the Manly Seagulls. And in the other game, the Sharks tore the West Tigers apart, particularly after halftime, rattling in the tries one after another for a 52-10 win. That is a statement win.
0: Kept them scoreless after halftime, which was absolutely amazing to them. And Tague Wilton, 3 tries, huge, huge kudos to him. He was a massive part of that absolute defamation. But not sure if time-wise, but if you want to quickly cross Formula One, we can pivot to that if you like.
1: Chase, absolutely, we should do that because the Miami GP has been on and there were some weather issues around that, so it's been delayed. What's the current situation in that race, and have we had any sustained success?
0: Yeah, so Kimi Antonelli took out the podium position, and after, huge race, Lando Norris finishing second, but Oscar, our boy Oscar, surged late to secure third in lap 57, so never too late to be good. Miami was round 4 of 22 with the championship heading to Canada in a few weeks' time. I think Oscar's really starting to show some form, two out of two podium finishes, and I look forward to seeing where he can take us in Canada in a couple of weeks' time. He's getting that confidence we seen last season back, so fingers crossed for a slightly better outcome, but he certainly, albeit that he finished third, he showed a lot of promise throughout the race. He never gave up.
1: And Super Netball from yesterday as well?
0: Yeah, so Vixens continue their eight in a row for them, securing top of the ladder. They are just a powerhouse. After taking out last year's premiership, they are showing absolutely no reason why they can't go back-to-back. And West Coast Fever defeated Sunshine Coast 58-54, securing their tops, themselves in third spot, sitting eight points ahead of the Mavs. So really, really good securing spots early, but naturally it's very early on. We're only halfway through the season.
1: Good on you, Courtney. Great to talk. Big weekend of sport. No doubt there'll be plenty more sport talk on ABC Radio across the week. Thanks for talking to us.
0: Thanks for your time. Cheers. See you later.
1: Courtney Gabb there, overnight sports correspondent with us here on ABC Radio Overnights. Francis Leach here for Trevor Chappell for the next few weeks. Hope you've enjoyed the program this morning. And if you're leaving us now, we'll catch you again tomorrow. News time.
2: Good morning. Tony Matthews with ABC News. The Prime Minister of Japan has landed in Canberra for high-profile talks with Anthony Albanese. Here's Foreign Affairs reporter Stephen Jedgetts.
3: Prime Minister Suniya Takeuchi and Anthony Albanese will today hold annual talks at Parliament House in Canberra. They'll celebrate 5 decades since the two countries signed the landmark Basic Treaty of Friendship and Cooperation, which laid the foundations for today's booming relationship. They're also expected to make new commitments to bolster economic security, although the details aren't yet clear. Australia and Japan have already moved to rapidly deepen defence ties as Tokyo sheds many of the pacifist constraints imposed by its post-war constitution.
2: A major security flaw in thousands of tasers and body-worn cameras used by police across Australia is leaving officers exposed to being detected and tracked in real time.

0: Grace Tobin reports.
1: An app easily downloaded to a mobile phone has exposed the vulnerability. It detects nearby Bluetooth-enabled tasers and body-worn cameras made by US tech company Axon. A hacker who has tested the technology warns it could be exploited by criminals to track or evade police.
2: Ambushing the police, attacking them, escaping them.
1: Four Corners has found police agencies were warned about the potential risks 2 years ago, but it's unclear what action has been taken. Axon acknowledges that its Bluetooth products may be detectable and says operational security considerations should be made when using them. Police officers in every state and territory use Axon devices.
0: The Royal Commission on Anti-Semitism and Social Cohesion will begin public hearings today, with Jewish leaders among those expected to give evidence. The first block of public hearings, set to run for 2 weeks, will focus on the nature of anti-Semitism and how it's defined and measured. The inquiry, which is due to produce its final report by mid-December, has already received 5,700 public submissions. Linda Ben-Menashe from the National Council of Jewish Women of Australia will appear at the inquiry later this week and says it'll be an important process.
3: We're going to be hearing the lived experiences of ordinary Australians, students and teachers and bus drivers and small business owners, talking to the Commissioner about how hate speech and violence have impacted their lives as Jewish Australians.
0: Locals in Sydney's northwest have had a major win after 5 years of campaigning, with the return of a crucial bus route between Parramatta and the city via Ryde. The new Route 52 replaces the old M52 Metro bus service, which was axed by the former state government in 2021. The new service will commence on June 21st, with services running 24 hours a day and operated by 13 new high-capacity bendy buses. Federal Member for Bennelong, Jerome Laxalle, supported the grassroots campaign to get the route restored.
4: It's a lesson in democracy, right? Like, you organise, come together, contact your local officials, and, you know, sometimes it works.
0: To sport, and Gold Coast has notched a 20-point win at home over GWS to wrap up round 8 of the AFL. Quentin Hull reports.
5: The Suns broke a run of 6 losses against their fellow expansion club, Jamara Ugle-Hagan, kicking 3 goals in Gold Coast's 11-17-83 to 8-15-63 victory. Gold Coast now has a 5-win, 3-loss record ahead of their 2-game trip to Darwin. The Giants stuck with only 3 wins for the season. Earlier, former Sun Malcolm Roses kicked 7 goals as Sydney returned to the top of the ladder, the Swans beating Melbourne by 17 points in a high-scoring affair at the SCG. Quentin Hull, ABC Sport, Gold Coast.
0: Penrith has consolidated top spot on the NRL ladder, edging out Manly 18-16 to close out round 9. Earlier, West's Tigers lost to Cronulla 52-10, and the Newcastle Knights beat South Sydney 42-38. And Mercedes driver Kimi Antonelli has claimed his 3rd Formula One win in a row with victory at the Miami Grand Prix. Australia's Oscar Piastri has finished in 3rd behind his McLaren teammate Lando Norris. To the weather, isolated showers in the northeast with showers or rain and isolated thunderstorms about the inland and southern ranges extending to the coast. Sydney's weather, cloudy with showers and the chance of a thunderstorm, a top of 24 degrees. ABC News.
6: ABC Sydney acknowledges Aboriginal and Torres Strait Islander peoples as the traditional custodians of lands, waterways and skies across Australia. 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
9: Yes, welcome to Breakfast, where it is 25 minutes to 6 this Monday, the 4th of May. Star Wars Day for those that celebrated. May the 4th be with you. Yes, welcome to the show. I hope you had a lovely weekend. What a cracking weekend it was in Sydney. Beautiful weather, autumnal, gorgeous. Yeah, hope you had a good one. Today's not looking too bad. Well, 23 in the city, 23 in the west. There will be some showers around, though. As you wake up this morning, it's pretty warm. Sydney's coast is 18. Gosh.

0: 15, Penrith 15, Cronulla 19, Hornsby 16, Campbelltown 14, Katoomba 13. Gee, I prefer seeing the number 19 next to Cronulla rather than seeing the number 52 next to Cronulla after they flogged my Tigers yesterday. Damn things. Anyway, for those who celebrated, Formula One ended about half an hour ago. For those who worship at that particular place, Kimi Antonelli got first. No change after a big break. He won his third race. Lando Norris came second. Oscar Piastri came third. A big change for McLaren, who had a shocking start to their season. Although I think they're a bit annoyed that they didn't potentially take it away. They were beaten by a bit of tactics from Mercedes there, who went to race early. Yeah, look, over the weekend, I don't know if you saw this last night, I watched a couple of the newses, so it seemed like Anthony Albanese was doing a big weekend of wandering around Lake Burley Griffin and chatting to reporters, Jane Norman on the ABC, Charles Croucher on Channel 9. Seems to be preparing people for, I guess, a backflip on what was an election promise. And you remember in the election debates, Anthony Albanese certainly said he wasn't going to make any changes to negative gearing. It's certainly not feeling that way at the moment. It feels like there's going to be changes to potentially negative gearing and the capital gains tax. As it's framed as a kind of generational change, this is what Anthony Albanese had to say yesterday.
1: I want Australia to be a land of opportunity for the future. And the truth is that young people feel like they're not getting a fair crack at the moment.
0: Yeah, what's leading to this change in sentiment from the government is the fact that Gen Z and millennials are now outnumber baby boomers at the ballot box. Does it feel like this is a bit more of a positive statement for the election as well? Albanese did not rule out grandfathering existing investment properties from the changes when asked. I must admit, I'd be surprised if they made it across the board and didn't grandfather, but you never know. Yeah. Interesting over the weekend, I saw this in the Herald, Jacqueline Maley's article. We love to blame the boomers, but intergenerational warfare may be a distraction. And she said that Pew Research Center changed their approach to generational research, saying it was largely clickbait or marketing mythology, and they would only analyse generational differences where they actually had historical data. But as Jacqueline Maley pointed out, we do have the historical data. Certainly on the housing front, it's become a lot harder. A typical Australian home has grown from about four times the median income in the early 2000s to about eight times now, and it takes twice as long to get a deposit together as well. But I thought this was interesting from Jacqueline Maley, pointing out that, look, in the end, is it really generational differences? Is that the biggest difference, or is the difference class differences in the end? Research by E61 Institute showed that as you age, millennials will eventually prosper as their parents have, but only the ones who stand to inherit their parents' wealth. Yeah, is that what we want in a country like Australia? I don't know. What do you think? 1-300-222-702. Do you think the changes need to be made? Last week also, stats came out suggesting that the investor rental market has become the domain of people over 60s and 70. And I thought, well, that's natural, of course, because, you know, older people will be the investors because once they pay off their house, they're the ones that do this. But bizarrely enough, the stats showed that before the Howard government introduced the changes to the capital gains tax, out of people who had investment properties, 170,000 were over 60, 109,000 were under the age of 30. Apparently, in the old days, it always used to be all these young investors. Now, it's totally changed, and most people over 60 are the ones, 610,000, whereas those under 30s have fell to 95,000, so yeah, big difference there. Are we going to see this massive change in our budget coming forward? Is it an election promise break? It's strange. I've seen less talk about that than I feel like in the past we used to. As you heard the news today, Anti-Semitism Royal Commission gets underway with public hearings. People like Sheena Gutnick, the daughter of Reuven Morrison, will be speaking, as will Alex Rivchen, the executive counsel of the Australian Jury, and also the chief minister of the Great Synagogue, Benjamin Elton, who we've often spoken to as well. They'll be giving the experience of Jewish people and the experience of anti-Semitism in Australia. And just a little bit of good news, by the way. A little bit of good news. For those who remember, Hannah in the Hollywood Bowls told us a bit of a story of this Timmy the whale, humpback whale that had been trapped on the beach for about a month off the German coast. It kept beaching itself. It was unwell. It got to the point that the government pretty much said, look, we can't really rescue this thing.

0: And these wealthy Germans stood in with the local community and actually put together, got a barge and managed to get Timmy the Whale into this barge that had water in it and then basically drove the barge out to sea. Now, I must admit, I was pretty sceptical as to whether this worked, but it looked like it might have. We've just seen that Timmy was released from the barge and was spotted hours after his release swimming northwards towards his natural habitat in the Atlantic. Timmy's beach holiday's over. Some good news. Good news. A good news story there.
1: Early bird trivia. Call now on 1300 222 702.
0: Yes, your chance to win the 702 Sydney breakfast tea towel. All you have to do is answer the following question. Today is Monday, the 4th of May, and on this day in 1999, The Mummy, the film directed by Stephen Sommers, starring Brendan Fraser, Rachel Weisz and John Hannah, premiered in the US. I think I've seen The Mummy. It's quite a famous film, isn't it? My question to you, though, is related to The Mummy. An excerpt from which poem was discovered inside the abdomen of a mummy in Egypt last week? Story we covered last week. Were you listening hard? Homework? 1-300-222-702. An excerpt from which poem was discovered inside the abdomen of a mummy in Egypt last week? 1-300-222-702. Well, we are talking The Mummy. We are talking Egypt. There's only one song that can be played. It's in the radio rule book. Walk Like an Egyptian.

0: Walk Like an Egyptian by the Bangles. I was thinking, the Bangles, that wasn't their only hit, was it? They weren't one-hit wonders, were they? No, they weren't, definitely not. There was like Manic Monday, Hazy Shade of Winter. They had a lot of hits. Definitely not one-hit wonders. But that's a good one. Nonetheless, the question this morning was, today's Monday, 4th of May, on this day in 1999, The Mummy premiered in the US. But our question was, off the back of that, an excerpt from which poem was discovered inside the abdomen of a mummy in Egypt last week. Miles is on the line from the Blue Mountains. Morning, Miles.
1: Good morning. How are you?
0: Very good. How are you this morning?
1: Yeah, not too bad.
0: Did you have a good weekend? It was pretty cracking weather.
1: It was a beautiful weekend, yeah. Just gardening and relaxing. It was very good.
0: Lovely. I like the way you've distinguished the two, gardening and relaxing.
1: Once the gardening was done, I was able to relax.
0: It sounds like every conversation I have with my parents. Now, Miles, what was the excerpt from which poem that was inside the abdomen of a mummy in Egypt last week?
1: I think it was a part of Homer,
0: The Homer writings. Yes, it is an Iliad, that's right. It was Homer's epic poem, An Iliad, which we spoke to Zoe Norton Lodge about this last week, which was found inside there. A list of ships. Interestingly enough, if you're into your theatre, if you see An Iliad at the Sydney Theatre Company, they do the bit of a list of the ships, and it's actually quite a powerful part of the play. And when Zoe and I were talking about it, it sounded like a very boring part of the poem, to be honest. Anyway, good on you, Miles. We'll send you out the tea towel. You have a good week. Working. Are you off to work at the moment?
1: Yes, I am, mate. Yeah, just heading through Blacksland at the moment.
0: What's the traffic like? Get an early traffic report.
1: No, it's flowing freely in the Blue Mountains.
0: Good to hear. Cheers, Miles. Have a good one.
1: Same thing.
0: There you go, Miles. Winner of my early bit trivia this morning.
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4: 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And James's wife, Joanne, will be here to talk to you after nine. 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
0: Yes, it's been fantastic to hear, amazing to hear from James Valentine's wife. She's in the Australian Story that goes to air tonight at 8 o'clock and looks like a really powerful story. Tracked James for the last year of his life and went through the whole process of voluntary assisted dying and all the other things. And, it'll be an amazing thing. We'll play a little bit of a grab of that a little bit later on in the show as well. On the text line here, interesting response. We talked about the fact that it looks like the government is moving to make changes on kind of tax income, on property taxes. Somebody says changes should have occurred 15 years ago. I hope they go hard on negative gearing and capital gains tax. Tired of subsidising middle-class welfare with my taxes. Somebody else says negative gearing needs to be overhauled. Middle-class welfare. Interesting. Yeah, what do you... does anyone disagree? Let me know. 1-300-222-702 or Texas 0467-922-702. Amazing as well that how the debate has changed. It feels like Bill Shorten a few years ago put up this context that was, hailed as you could never do it in Australia. Interesting how debate changes over the years, particularly as the electorate changes as well.
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0: From Yagoona to Freshwater, from Surry Hills to Bankstown, Sydney is a city made up of distinct neighbourhoods. These suburbs carry unique stories, and writer Belinda Castles decided to invite 15 writers to take a walk with her through areas significant to them. Belinda Castles won the Australia Vogel Literary Award for her book, The River Baptist, and was one of Sydney Morning Herald's best young novelists in 2008. She'll be talking about her book, 15 Walks, and her others, including Blue Bottle, at the Sydney's Writers' Festival, and she joins us now. Morning, Belinda.
7: Morning, Craig. Pleased to be here.
0: Yeah, fascinating. So how did you choose the authors, and how did you choose the suburbs?
7: That's a good question, because I could have done the book many times over with the stories that come out of Sydney, but I tried to choose a balance between emerging

0: scene and really get some variety, because what's so exciting about the city's writing is its diversity.
1: Mm. You're trying to avoid just inner city wankers, is what you're trying to say there. I understand. When it comes to what were some of the stories that surprised you?
0: Well, there were a lot of surprises. I enjoyed walking in places in Western Sydney that I didn't know so well. Perhaps I'm a little bit of an inner city wanker myself, and I was impressed by the generosity of people in introducing me to their neighbourhoods. Bankstown, Parramatta, Liverpool, all these vibrant places with so much going on and emerging literatures that have really brought new voices to attention in the last 10 or 20 years.
1: Did the authors grow up in these areas? Were they always the areas they'd grown up in, or did they have other connections to the areas?
0: That's a good question. There was a variety. No, they hadn't always grown up there. In some they had, but there's a good dose of outsiders like myself. You might be picking up the English accent under there somewhere. So some of the stories were really about the appeal of Sydney and having an idea of Sydney and coming to it with that excitement in mind. For example, there's a walk with Neil Drinnen around King's Cross and Darlinghurst, Surrey Hills. He was a writer from Melbourne with stars in his eyes in the 90s and wanting to come and make a writing career in the gay writing scene of that time. So there's an idea of Sydney as a kind of beacon as well.
1: So it could be your first experiences in the city. Were they necessarily positive experiences? Did some people walk you around places that had been negative experiences in their life?
0: Look, it was a bit of a mix. There was certainly a historical awareness of difficult things that had happened in places at different scales. I walked with three First Nations writers, and you know, the status of Sydney as a colonial city is always present to those writers and to other writers. There were also

0: McGregor, who has a great interest in the kind of underbelly of Sydney's history. So there were really wonderful stories with her about a particular figure called Iris Webber, who was involved in the Razor Wars of the 1930s. So those kinds of histories were emerging too.
1: Yeah, that's lovely. And I presume when you walked along the Cooks River with Michelle de Cresta, you were just counting old trolleys in the river, right? Is that right?
0: No, it was actually beautiful. I mean, that was a real eye-opener to me. It was a part of Sydney that I didn't know well. And I think a bit of cleaning up has gone on the Cooks River.
1: Yes,
0: and
1: it
0: was a beautiful day and a real revelation to me.
1: Oh, there you go. Now, your own writing, not only do you write this book, you've written other books about Hannah and Emil, which is about your grandparents, and Blue Bottle, which is a family drama. Do you keep getting drawn back to your family and to family stories?
0: I do. I wouldn't have been conscious that that's what I'm always drawn towards, except for the record shows this to be the case.
1: Right, what you know.
0: Yeah, well, I'm interested in people, and it may be no surprise, I'm interested in places. I'm interested in the stories that people make in particular places and how that influences the shape of people's lives.
1: Yeah, interesting. Yeah, absolutely. Well, we look forward to seeing you at the Sydney Writers' Festival. If you want to see author Belinda Castles at the Sydney Writers' Festival, she's there Sunday, 17th of May. Of course, you can find that and all the details at the Sydney Writers' Festival website. Thanks for talking to us, Belinda.
0: Thank you so much, Craig. I'm looking forward to the festival.
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4: 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We know how much James Valentine's story means to so many. And James's wife, Joanne, will be here to talk to you after nine. You won't want to miss this.
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1: Where it is 5 minutes to 6 this morning. And lots of people texting in on this supposed changes to property taxes. Somebody says, I'm embarrassed to say I'm a boomer and I've benefited from negative gearing in the past. Watching my children trying to rent and then buy homes in Sydney confirm my view that negative gearing is benefiting no one but well-off boomers. It's interesting you say you're embarrassed to say because, you know, I guess they were tax changes put in place by the government and, you know, people just made the rational decision. Should people feel guilty about it? And somebody else says, obviously it's much easier for the government to target everyday mums and dads investors than it is to target the gas exports or natural resources leaving our country. It's interesting that the government does seem to have ruled out that change and increased taxes on gases. I notice it's very funny. Every time you see a post from the Prime Minister at the moment online, the first response is always somebody saying, yeah, how about you tax gas? And I think, to be honest as well, sentiment has changed on that front. Had there not been the current situation with the government rushing around the world and using our gas exports as a bargaining chip to try and get more petrol into the country, I think there probably would have been a very different situation. But the gas lobby fell with quite a prize into its lap at this exact time. But, yeah, somebody else says, when I was born in the late 1950s, my grandparents established with £2 a modest trust account to help contribute to my distant university education. My parents contributed to this fund over the years with birthday money. My grandparents did the same for all their grandchildren. By the time I went to university in the early 1970s, free university had been established, and I used the education fund as a deposit on my first houseboat in what was deeply unfashionable inner Sydney, which I lived in when I went to university and married. The rest, as they say, is history. Yet don't remind the younger generation you also had free education. It's going to make them the young people in the production office, they're shaking their head at us. Actually, I didn't get free education. Not young enough for that, unfortunately.
3: 702 ABC Sydney.
2: Traffic.
1: What's happening on the roads, Alf?
5: A very good morning, Craig. Looking at the run on the M5, quite slow already. City bound from around Heathcote Road all the way through to Henry Lawson Drive. It's following an earlier crash just after Henry Lawson Drive. Just checking that run back around the couple of VC interchanges. Well, quite busy around the Hume Motorway and Camden Valley Way for the M5 M7 junction. Otherwise, elsewhere around Sydney, all coping fairly well on the motorways. Also, major arterials. Light rail services are not running between Moore Park and Central at the moment. It's all due to an incident requiring emergency services at Surrey Hill. So consider alternative transport until those services get up and running again. But we'll keep you posted throughout the morning. Otherwise, all other modes of public transport running on or close to time.

0: 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As always, Craig, best to plan ahead before you travel on public transport at transportnsw.info, or for the latest on the roads, head to livetraffic.com.
1: Good on you. Thank you, Alf. We'll chat to you later on. Coming up after the news, I'm going to speak to a Cronulla surf coach, Blake Johnson, about his record-breaking 40-hour surf. He surfed 40 hours. He surfed through the night. It's a crazy thing. There's a new documentary following it. We'll chat to him very soon. And how long is this warm weather going to hold? We're going to check in with the bomb to see if this will last the week. Or we're going to see more showers coming. You're on 702 Breakfast. It is 6 o'clock.
2: The issues that impact you.
3: Other recommendations include a national AI task force and review of the Fair Work Act.
2: When you need the details.
4: He also raised concerns about whether counter-terrorism efforts were adequately resourced.
2: It's on 702 ABC Sydney.
5: It's 6 o'clock. Good morning. Tony Matthews with ABC News. The Albanese government is expected to bank any extra revenue generated by the Iran war in the forthcoming federal budget. Political reporter Samantha Dick has more.
6: With less than a fortnight to go, Treasurer Jim Chalmers says this year's federal budget will be the government's most responsible yet. The government is expecting a boost to revenue, partly driven by higher inflation and higher prices for commodities such as coal and gas during the Iran war. Budget analyst Chris Richardson estimates the boon could tip about $36 billion extra dollars into government coffers over 4 years. But Treasurer Jim Chalmers has confirmed any additional revenue from the war will be saved and used to pay down debt, now forecast to reach $1 trillion next financial year.
5: Iran is reportedly reviewing a response from the United States to its 14-point proposal to end the war. North America correspondent Lauren Day reports.
7: The ceasefire between the US and Iran remains in limbo, but the ball appears to be back in Tehran's court. An Iranian foreign ministry spokesman says Washington has now responded to the proposal it put forward last week, and Tehran is reviewing that response. Donald Trump posted on Truth Social overnight that he'd been considering the plan but couldn't imagine it would be acceptable because Iran had not yet paid a big enough price. He also suggested he may resume strikes on Iran, quote, if they misbehave. Lauren Day, ABC News, Washington.
5: A man who's alleged to have killed his parents and brother and seriously injured another brother at a family home in Sydney is set to face court today. Gavin Coote reports.
8: Police say the 32-year-old attacked his family members early yesterday morning at their Rosemeadow home. Officers found the bodies of the mother and a brother while the father was taken to hospital and later died. Another brother also received serious injuries during the alleged assault, but was able to make

0: today.
1: New South Wales police hope a $1 million award can solve the mysterious disappearance of a woman who vanished almost 30 years ago. Murray Olds reports.
2: Police believe 51-year-old Marion Barter flew from Brisbane to Britain in June 1997 under the name Flora Bella Remarkle after officially changing her name the previous month. Police believe she returned to Australia in August that year and her family reported her missing in October. Police say she was seen driving a car with a tall male passenger and her bank account was accessed around the same time, but there's been no trace of her since then and a subsequent inquest found she was deceased. Police from the Unsolved Homicide Squad have conducted inquiries in Australia and overseas. Now there are awards being offered in a bid to solve the mystery of Miss Remarkle's disappearance nearly 30 years ago.
1: Police say a home has been peppered with bullets in an overnight shooting at Charlestown in Newcastle. The house on Dixon Street was fired on just before midnight last night and a red ute was seen leaving. No one was injured and police have now

0: Gales, isolated showers in the northeast, showers or rain with isolated thunderstorms about the inland and southern ranges extending to the coast while lingering about the Alpine through the day. Sydney's weather, cloudy with showers and the chance of a thunderstorm this afternoon or tonight, a top of 24 degrees. Right now it's 18 degrees on the coast, 15 in Penrith, and the humidity is on 82%. Sunny tomorrow and 25. 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
1: Good morning, welcome to AM. I'm Melissa Clark in Canberra.

0: The man accused of the alleged murder, Jefferson Lewis, has now been charged and is expected to face court tomorrow. National Indigenous Affairs correspondent Dana Morse reports.
1: In Alice Springs, the community is mourning the death of a much-loved little girl.
2: My name's Robin Chabanunga Granit, and I'm the grandfather of our little baby Kumanja, little Lewisa Queen, who's our little queen. And we ask that everyone, Yapa and Karia, are together in respecting this time of sorry business and mourning.
1: Kumanjai, little baby, was found deceased on Thursday after days of frantic searching. Yesterday, police announced 47-year-old Jefferson Lewis has been charged with murder and with two other offences, which cannot be named for legal reasons. Police Commissioner Martin Dole.
3: This is a horrific event and a horrific set of circumstances.
1: Lewis is expected to front the Darwin local court on Tuesday. Now police attention is turning to anyone who may have helped Lewis evade police before his arrest last week.
3: Look, investigations are continuing. Mr. Lewis is before the court and our job doesn't stop now.
1: It's a small relief for the family.
2: The family of Kumanjai, little baby, our queen, is very relieved that charges have been made and the man will face the court. We must now let the justice system do its work. I also ask all our politicians, leaders, to be respectful of this sorry time. We too need to work together on this, on many issues facing our people and communities here in Central Australia. But our little babies passing must not become a politician issue or an argument.
1: Robin Jabaranga Granit's plea comes after Canberra has begun to weigh in, with some politicians reigniting calls for a royal commission into Aboriginal communities, including Senator Matt Canavan.
4: This has been a long-standing position of the Liberal and National parties, both for a royal commission into some of the more shocking

0: the moment people are still grieving in that community. But we know that conditions aren't up to scratch. We know that governments of all persuasions need to do much, much better.
1: Prime Minister Anthony Albanese ending that report by Dana Morse. A strong result for One Nation in a Victorian by-election on Saturday has the Liberals and Nationals worried about their prospects in an upcoming federal by-election. The Victorian Liberals did hold on to the state seat of Nepean, about 100 kilometres south of Melbourne, but their share of the vote fell sharply, down to 38%. David Sparks reports.
2: Yes, God, yes! Yes, God, yes! Yes, God, yes!
3: A victory for the Victorian Liberal Party's young leader, Jess Wilson, after her candidate, Anthony Marsh, secured the state seat of Nepean.
4: But the people of Nepean have said yes for Jess.
3: 4 years ago, the Liberals picked up 48% of the vote in this seat on the Mornington Peninsula, south of Melbourne. But at this by-election, it fell to 38%. Jess Wilson acknowledges her party needs to lift ahead of the statewide election due in November.
5: We've got lessons to learn and we need to listen to voters. And that's what I've done. I've done it on the booth every single day. I heard their frustration.
3: The results for One Nation in this Nepean by-election are hard to ignore. Its candidate, Darren Herkus, secured 24% of the primary vote. The state's Labor government did not field a candidate. Political scientist Zara Gazarian from Monash University says the Liberals will be relieved to have won.
6: While this result will take some pressure off the party and its leaders, it still points to some significant work that has to be done by the party, because it's still not a very convincing win when we look at what's happening with the primary vote.
3: Now attention turns to this weekend's federal by-election in the seat of Farrer in southern New South Wales. That vote's been brought about by the retirement of former coalition leader Susan Lee, and the Liberals and Nationals are both fielding candidates. They'll be competing not only against each other, but also against One Nation. There'll be no Labor candidate in Farrer, but there will be independent candidate Michelle Millthorpe, who polled strongly with 20% at last year's federal election. Zoe Daniel is the former independent member for the federal seat of Goldstein. She's frustrated that the Liberals and Nationals have decided to put One Nation ahead of Michelle Millthorpe on their

0: that he argues will be bad for farmers.
1: David Sparks there. Tasers and body cameras are carried by thousands of police around Australia, but a Four Corners investigation has revealed a security flaw in the Bluetooth-enabled devices that can inadvertently reveal their real-time location to any criminal with a phone or laptop. Police agencies know of the safety risks, especially to officers who are undercover or in tactical units or who take their equipment home, but none appear to have told officers about the risk. Grace Tobin reports.
2: Outside a police station in Melbourne's inner suburbs, a phone buzzes.
3: Taser detected.
4: Axon taser detected.
3: There's a net car right there.
2: This man, who's asked that we don't use his name, is a hacker. And he's showing us how an app that's free to download is picking up the presence of police tasers and body cameras before we even spot them.
3: Got 1, 2, 3, 4, 5, 6, 7, 8, 9, 10 tasers that were picked up the last couple of minutes.
2: He says it's an open secret in hacker and tech circles that members of the public can detect and track Bluetooth-enabled devices sold to police by a US tech giant called Axon Enterprise. He says that's because the company hasn't got the same built-in privacy settings that many other mobile devices do, like Apple iPhones. Concerned it was leaving frontline officers exposed, he emailed police, state ministers, the AFP, even national security agencies.
3: Basically told them that it was a gaping hole in their operational security and that it was very easy to exploit. It could be used for pretty much ambushing the police, attacking them, escaping them.
4: And what came of those emails?
3: I got nothing but radio silence.
2: It was initially determined that the risk was very real and that immediate action should be taken. But police executives dismissed it as a non-issue. Victoria Police told Four Corners it hasn't had any issues with unauthorised tracking of tasers or body-worn cameras over Bluetooth and that it had gone to Axon for security advice. Four Corners informed all police agencies of the vulnerability, but none would say what steps they'd taken to ensure the safety of officers.
5: I wonder how many police who are carrying these pieces of equipment are aware.
2: Dr. Emma Ryan, a criminologist at Deakin University, has spent her career researching tasers.
5: They're captured. I cannot see a way in which police can separate their reliance.
2: Axon has acknowledged the vulnerability with its Bluetooth products, warning police customers on its website that operational security considerations should be made where detection may result in unintended outcomes. The company didn't respond to detailed questions sent by Four Corners.
1: Grace Tobin, and you can see the full report on Four Corners tonight. And that's early AM for today. Just briefly in finance, oil is lower. Brent crude is trading at $108.17 US a barrel. I'm Melissa Clark. It's 6:15.
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7: Traffic.
8: Good morning, it's Vic LaRusso. Well, plenty of travel time this morning. If you're leaving from the Lower North Shore or you're coming in from the northwest, the Warringah Freeway, the changes will need some patience this morning if you're travelling into the city. If you're travelling out via the northwest at the moment, the M2 a little slow toward the Lane Cove Tunnel. We've got traffic delays off Homebush Bay Drive this morning toward the Ryde Bridge. Cecil Park, two-car accident, Elizabeth Drive westbound, and queues leaving for the M7 Richmond Road towards the M2 and towards Windsor. From AGN, I'm Vic LaRusso.
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9: Yes, welcome to Breakfast, where it is 6:15. Coming up, we're going to speak to Cronulla surf coach Blake Johnson about his record-breaking 40-hour surf and his new documentary, Following the Journey. We're just going to catch up with the Bureau of Meteorology and find out whether or not this kind of weather is going to last. Today is, of course, Monday the 4th of May, Star Wars Day. Yes, I love the fact that it's called Star Wars Day just because May the 4th be with you. How is that actually celebrated? Is there any kind of thing? If you're a Star Wars fan, Let us know, 1300.

0: 0422 702 or text us 0467 922 702. It's one of my son's birthdays, so happy birthday, Sam. That's how we tend to celebrate it. Yeah, we tend to focus more on his birthday than Star Wars, but, you know, yeah, different things in different houses. Let us know if you celebrate, yes, May the 4th. Weather today, tops of 24 in the city, 23 in the west. There will be showers about. We're just talking this morning about the fact that, yeah, over the weekend, Prime Minister doing some kind of wander next to Lake Burley Griffin interviews with various media. Kind of, I guess, to soften up for the changes that seem to be coming in the budget in terms of changes. The property taxes seem to be definitely on the table at the moment. This was Anthony Albanese talking about the generational problem.
1: I want Australia to be a land of opportunity for the future. And the truth is that young people feel like they're not getting a fair crack at the moment.
0: Young people not getting a fair crack. Yes, Carolyn from Windsor. What do you reckon, Carolyn? Do you reckon we need to make these changes?
2: I most certainly do.
0: Yeah? Why do you reckon?
2: Oh, well, I have a family example of a couple with 15 properties that have been leveraged off this scheme.
0: Yes.
2: And both of them have just regular, in fact, low-paying jobs.
0: Interesting. I mean, so, I guess the response of some people would be, well, that's a great example. They've saved, they've managed to build their portfolio.
2: Well, actually, no, they've benefited from a scheme that allows people to build their personal wealth from other people's money. And that is what I think is wrong with this.
0: Yeah, well,
2: they're not operating a business and providing jobs or employment to people who are then able to go and buy their own properties.
0: Mm. It's interesting, Carolyn, because when the changes to the capital gains tax were brought in by Prime Minister John Howard in 1999, the argument was it would lead to people more investing in more businesses and putting more money into the stock market and business and that. And
2: well, I have a partner.
0: It hasn't happened, has it?
2: Medium-sized business who works 100 hours a week and provides employment for young people to buy their own homes. Yeah. The other people I know don't do any of that.
0: Yeah, it's a great example, Carolyn. Thank you very much for your call. Appreciate it. Carolyn from Windsor there.
2: Bye.
0: Yeah, yeah. Look, really interesting thing. And that is capital gains tax was meant to lead to more business investment. It's led to more investment in property. Do you think it's a good thing or otherwise? We're talking about whether or not some of these changes will be grandfathered, whether they would affect, for instance, that family that Carolyn just talked about. It had 15 properties. Somebody says limit the grandfathering to 2 properties. Everything above should be taxed. Somebody says, hi, Craig, when they increase or decrease income tax or GST, etc., they don't grandfather those on existing arrangements. When I heard the government was possibly going to grandfather negative gearing, I thought it made no sense. It's not like they are asking for retrospective payments. I expect they're only going to tax future income from those properties, says Adrian. Somebody else says, could a solution to housing availability be removing the ability to have investment properties sitting in self-managed super funds, says Kate in MacArthur. Yeah, interesting one, that. Another example of where, another way in which we invest in property and money gets put into property. It happens through self-managed super funds. Some controversy about that as well. So will there be any changes on that front? And also on the text line, Gail says, middle-class welfare. I'm sick of subsidising childcare so that other people can have double incomes, buy oversized houses and have flashy new cars, live within your means and pay your own way. I work, have no kids, and I'm paying off a house on my own. Only earn the median income. Happy to be taxed to pay for our most vulnerable, but not tax breaks for medium to wealthy people living large lifestyles at my expenses, Gail. Yeah, interesting. Do we think we need a bit of a kind of reassessment in Australia? I guess when the dollars were flowing from iron ore and there were lots of money flowing around, look, John Howard, other governments as well, tended to kind of get the support of the population by pumping money into middle-class welfare. Do we need to relook at that? Let me know your thoughts. 1-300-222-702 or text us 0467 922 702. Really interesting conversation going on at the moment in Australia. I do feel like there's a change. People who have benefited from these laws are still going, no, we still need to change them. Yeah, let us know your thoughts. 1-300-222-702.
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0: Have you ever given surfing a go? It can be pretty tough as far as I'm concerned. You need a lot of strength out there taking on the waves. Now, I want you to imagine surfing for 40 hours straight. It's the incredible challenge a Cronulla surf coach took on to honour the 10-year anniversary of his father's death by suicide. This month, a documentary following Blake Johnson's record-breaking surf and mission to spark a national conversation about mental health and suicide will air. And Blake Johnson joins me now. Morning, Blake.
4: Morning, Craig. How are you?
0: Very good. A 40-hour surf. That seems impossible. Can you take me through that? Like, are there any breaks in this? Are there big breaks? What's going on?
4: There were little breaks that I was very reluctant to come in and have at certain points. But it actually averaged out to be a wave every 3 minutes and 25 seconds. So it was a lot of surfing. It was a few procedures we had to go through to make sure it was safe enough and get all the approval from the council and the right bodies.
0: Yeah.
4: And it was definitely as close to a 40-hour, you know, a normal surf I'll have.
0: So where did you do this? And you're surfing 2 days, two nights, practically. You're surfing throughout the night as well.
4: Yeah, we did. I paddled out at 1 a.m. on the Thursday morning. It finished at 5 p.m. on the Friday afternoon. And it was at Cronulla, at the alley where I learnt to surf, and my dad taught me to surf right there on the esplanade in the middle. So we could have the spectators and needing all the support that I could get.
0: That is incomprehensible as far as I'm concerned. You said it's where your dad taught you to surf. He was your inspiration for this too.
4: Yeah, absolutely. Yeah, I just wanted to do something in honour of him. He was such a great man. And, you know, I just wanted to make sure that, you know, his message, what I've learned from his passing is carried on and people learn to see the best in themselves and we make that a priority for our mental health.
0: What is your message to people? What is it that you took away from your father's passing?
4: I think just knowing that we're all worthy, that we're all unique and we all deserve to feel awesome. That's something that, you know, that could sound vague when I say it, but it's nothing more important than our mental health. It's not a thing, it's the thing, the way that we function and show up and get to experience this beautiful life that we've got.
0: Yeah, absolutely. You did the event on the 10-year anniversary of your dad's death to pay homage to his love of the ocean. What impact did your dad's death have on your family?
4: Well, I had an amazing childhood. I'm one of five boys. I had beautiful, loving, caring parents. We always felt safe and loved, and we didn't have a lot, but we always had surfboards, lived close to the beach, and it gave us everything, you know, that it was just so impactful the way that, you know, we knew he had his connection with the ocean. I just wanted to be with him and my older brothers, and it really shaped who I am.
0: Mm-hmm. Your family, after your dad's passing, your family kind of, you know, it led to some conflicts, it led to some falling apart. How did you guys get through that?
4: Yeah, like, to be honest with you, the family has definitely is not the unit it once was, or that I believe it was.
0: Mm.
4: And it's been a hard thing to deal with. In a way, in the back of my mind, I think maybe doing something in memory of Dad may have brought that family that little bit closer together.
0: Mm.
4: And but we've all dealt with it in different ways. It's definitely changed us a lot, and it's I still love every one of my brothers and we still have relationships, but just not quite like it was then. And we all, you know, some are still processing it more than others.
0: Your 40-hour surf kind of brought the family back together a bit, and they were all there when you got out of the water. A positive side from your 40-hour surf. How are you physically after doing that? Like, are there impacts on you after, like, is it safe to surf for 40 hours, Blake?
4: It's definitely not safe. I think I underestimated. I'm pretty reckless and spontaneous. So I definitely underestimated it. You know, I knew I could do it. I'm a surfer. I've surfed my whole life. I'd gotten into running. I'd done some huge runs. And I just, you know, I backed myself with this like I never had before. You know, just be standing on the beach going, I don't think I can do this or know it. It's happening. You know, I totally trusted in everything that I knew I was going to go through and knew that it would be very, very challenging. Mm. And just rode those waves and learned to absorb them and move through them. And it spoke directly to mental health. And I think that's why it was so impactful, because I went to the depth of every emotion, you know, vulnerably and visually for people to see and show them that they can get through these little waves and they can learn from things and emotions and
0: Yeah.
4: And scary moments and tough moments in our lives are there to shape us to become better people if we have the right perspective.
0: Yeah, well, it sounds extraordinary.

0: Well, this has been all recorded in documentary and pieces together. It's going to premiere on Fox Sports, KO Sports, Foxtel and Binge, 8:30 p.m. on May the 13th. And just a reminder, if you or somebody you know needs help, you can contact Lifeline on 13 11 14. Good on you, Blake. Good on you for your message and good on you for doing 40 hours of surfing. I certainly won't be beating you on that record.
1: Ah, thank you, Craig. Thanks for sharing.
0: Cheers, mate. Thanks.
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2: This week in weather.
0: Yes, time to get what's going to happen with the weather from Helen Reid from the Bureau of Meteorology. Morning, Helen.
5: Oh, good morning. Yes, I hope you're ready for an interesting week. There's a little bit happening today, a little bit happening midweek. So, yeah, it'll be just a sense of we have had it just so steady and so beautiful. But, yeah, we've actually got a bit of a change going through today.
0: All right. So what do we see? We see some showers today, I think.
5: Yeah, that's right. We're likely to see a bit through the rain gauges. Might even have a little bit coming through some of those southwestern areas this morning. But yes, everywhere this afternoon's likely to get something to go through. Might even get up to double figures in some rain gauges. And don't be too caught off guard if you do even hear a rumble of thunder with that as well. We do have that change associated with this bigger system further south, and it's kind of just like the edges of it. So don't be surprised with that. It's also going to be quite a warm day today, getting up to the low to mid-20s across the city. So that'll be quite good. And then tomorrow we've got clearer skies, still plenty of warmth. We don't actually cool down anything until we get to about Thursday when there's another cold front that's going to have slipped through further south and it'll send some cooler air further north. So the coolest day of the sequence will be Friday, and that's also when those morning temperatures will be a little bit cooler through everywhere, not just the western suburbs. We're actually going to be dropping down around the 9 or 10 degree mark through the city as well.
0: And what about during the day? What are the maximums be around Thursday, Friday? Like how cold are we talking?
5: Well, we're talking about getting back down to average. So like 19 is the average. That's what we're expecting on Friday. And we'll see a lot of warmth until Wednesday, cooling down through Thursday and Friday. And then we're going back up again for the weekend, which looks like it'll be quite a sunny affair as well. So, yeah, a little bit of a mixed bag this week, unlike what we've seen for the past little while.
0: Good on you, Helen. And what about just quickly the weekend, rain or beautiful?
5: Looking quite good. There may be the smidge of something on Sunday, but I think that's too far away to even be talking about it. So I think it's going to look like a fabulous weekend.
0: All right. Good on you, Helen. Helen Reid, the Duty Forecast at the Bureau of Meteorology. Coming up after the news, Mark Humphries is at large. We've sent him to the Warringah Freeway. How are people going with the changes? I did a bit of a test of it over the weekend. Yeah, what do you reckon? I guess if you know about it, it's fine. Does everyone know, though? Are there a lot of people discovering this morning as they try and drive to work? Now, let us know if you've had your experience at 1300 222 702 or text us 0467 922 702.

0: Good morning, Tony Matthews with ABC News. Public hearings will begin today for the Royal Commission on Anti-Semitism and Social Cohesion, with people with a lived experience of anti-Jewish hate expected to give evidence. Gavin Coote reports.
1: The first public hearing block, set to run for 2 weeks, will focus on the nature of anti-Semitism and its impacts on Jewish Australians. There are a dozen people scheduled to give evidence today, including people with a lived experience of anti-Semitism. Throughout this week, the inquiry will also hear from Jewish leaders, who say it is the most significant national examination of anti-Semitism in Australia's history. The hearings will also examine how anti-Semitism is monitored and reported. There will be further hearing blocks at a date yet to be announced, with a final report due mid-December.
0: Hospitals in southern Lebanon are struggling to cope with the aftermath of Israeli attacks despite a ceasefire between the two countries nearing its third week. Bridget Rollison reports from Jerusalem.
2: Strikes are continuing from Hezbollah into northern Israel and from Israel into southern Lebanon every day. At least two people were killed and seven people were injured, including a child, in strikes in southern Lebanon on Sunday, as Israel continues to order mass evacuations, claiming it's targeting Hezbollah infrastructure. Hospitals in southern Lebanon are struggling to keep up with the casualties. Doctors at the hospital of Jebel Amal in the city of Tyre

0: They're dealing with the dual pressures of an influx of wounded patients while trying to provide medical care for the 75,000 people who've been displaced in the area because of the conflict.
1: Prime Minister Anthony Albanese will sit down with Japan's Prime Minister today for annual talks. Here's Foreign Affairs reporter Stephen Jedgetts.
2: Japan's Prime Minister Suniya Takeuchi and Anthony Albanese will meet in Canberra to celebrate 50 years since the two countries signed the landmark Basic Treaty of Friendship and Cooperation. They're also expected to make new commitments to bolster economic security, including on critical minerals and energy, although the details aren't yet clear. The two countries are also celebrating rapidly expanding defence ties.
1: A major security flaw in thousands of tasers and body-worn cameras used by police around the country is leaving them exposed to detection and tracking by criminals. A Four Corners investigation reveals police agencies know of the safety risks, especially to officers who are undercover in tactical units or who take their equipment home, but none appear to have been warned officers about the risk. Free apps are available online that detect the devices up to hundreds of metres away. A hacker who has exposed the vulnerability says it could be exploited by criminals to track or evade police.
3: Ambushing the police, attacking them, escaping them, organised criminal gangs or whatever.
1: A man has been tasered and arrested after a police pursuit near Coonamble in the state's west. Police say the 28-year-old got out of an SUV with a machete after a pursuit on Pilliger Road yesterday. Officers found a 26-year-old woman inside the vehicle with life-threatening injuries, and she was flown to John Hunter Hospital in Newcastle. Two children aged 4 and 18 months were also found in the vehicle and are now in the care of family. West Tigers coach Benji Marshall says his team was unrecognisable during its 52-10 loss to Cronulla in round 9 of the NRL. The Tigers conceded 6 unanswered tries and were tackled in the Sharks' half just 3 times after the break as they fell to a third defeat of the season. Marshall says he was shocked by his side's capitulation.
4: If you look at our 2 losses before, we lost by 1 and we lost by 4. And we never gave up in those games, you know, and we dominated field position and played the way we wanted to play. Today was, yeah, I don't know what team was out there, but that wasn't the team that we've played like and prepared like.
1: Meanwhile, ladder leader Penrith has hung on for an 18-16 defeat of Manly, and Newcastle downed South Sydney 42-38. And Mercedes driver Kimi Antonelli has claimed his third Formula One win in a row with victory at the Miami Grand Prix. Australia's Oscar Piastri finished third behind his McLaren teammate Lando Norris. To the weather, isolated showers in the northeast, showers or rain with isolated thunderstorms about the inland and southern ranges, extending to the coast while lingering about the Alpine through the day. Sydney's weather, cloudy with showers and the chance of a thunderstorm this afternoon or tonight, a top of 24 degrees. Right now it's 19 degrees on the coast.
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0: Into Recessel Park, traffic's recovering at the moment following an earlier crash on Elizabeth Drive at Mamre Road. Also through Minchinbury, reports of a crash here on the Great Western Highway just down from the fruit market near Minchin Drive. So exercise some caution through the area. Also at Lilyfield, seeing busy citybound traffic already on City West Link as you make that journey through to the Anzac Bridge. L2 and L3 light rail services are running again following an incident requiring emergency services at Surrey Hills. Otherwise, other modes of public transport are running on all close to time. As always, best to plan ahead before you travel at Transport, NSW.info, and Craig for the roads, head to livetraffic.com.
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1: Yes, welcome to Breakfast, where it is 25 minutes to 7 this Monday, the 4th of May. Coming up, who's heading to the Warringah Freeway this morning? Is it going to be Carmageddon or is it going to be fine? The big changes came into play over the weekend. I went for a little bit of a drive around and I got to say the signage seemed okay. There was some good riding on the road. But I also spoke to people from North Shore who had absolutely no idea the changes were happening as well. So they might be finding out as they try and drive in today. Are we going to send Mark Humphreys out there to see what is happening there? Today, of course, is also the Sydney Swans back at the top of the ladder and the Sydney FC into the A-League semi-finals. We'll get the latest on sport soon. Look, in terms of this, today is, of course, May the 4th, which is Star Wars Day.

0: Sonny, how do you celebrate Star Wars Day? May the 4th be with you. That's why it's called this. Somebody says a few years ago and Star Wars Day landed on a Saturday. I went to the cinema in Chatswood to watch Empire Strikes Back and I sat in front of two young men dressed as Obi-Wan Kenobi. That's great. Did you get dressed up? Is there anything that's done? Is there any particular tradition that comes with Star Wars Day? I must admit, I don't know. So let me know, 1-300-222-702. This morning we've been talking about, yeah, look, the government's certainly softening us up for changes to property taxes. How far will they go? A lot of debate on the text, a lot of debate today from our audience as to how far we should go. David's on the line from Penrith. Morning, David.
1: Morning, Craig.
0: Yeah. What are your thoughts?
1: Well, I mean, at the end of

0: end of the day, we need housing to put a roof over our heads. And this is coming from a person who I've had an investment property previously. Stupidly, I sold it. But, I mean, I did use negative gearing and I did get a capital gain from that, and I did only pay 50% of the capital gain on that investment property. But, I mean, look, I just think we need to take housing away from an investment opportunity. If you want to make investments, then, or take a risk, then go into business, or, you know, go to the share market and ply your trade there. But housing needs to be to put a roof over our heads. But I'm not disappointed by, you know, politicians. We should all be used to politicians changing their minds. And I think that's just part of the course. They've got to adapt as they're moving along. It's unfortunate that they've got to make these promises, but it seems to be something that we seem to expect. Oh, we're not going to touch this and we're not going to do that. But they've got to adapt.
1: Yeah,
0: and and all of us have just got opinions. And, I mean, they've got to pull levers to try and fix something. And, you know, it's coming from an educated opinion, but ours is not coming from an educated opinion. We've just got opinions.
1: I don't know. You're educated, David. It's interesting, isn't it,
0: that we talk... from the ABC, Craig. It definitely wasn't from school.
1: Well, it's interesting, David. We talk about, you know, the fact that, you know, because we put so much money into housing in Australia, it's taken out of other businesses. We now do have an economy that's so based on housing. I mean, a lot of our money, a lot of our employment comes from construction and otherwise. So you do wonder, if we do need more homes, do you agree with that argument? Oh, well, if we take away these benefits, we won't have as many homes?
0: I don't know, Craig. I mean, this is the thing, right? I mean, I don't even think the government knows whether this is going to work. But, I mean, look, I mean, you got to, it's a sort of catch-22. Like, now I've got a capital gain from my place, and now I'm in a better position in my life. To, and from a parent, you're always thinking about your kids. I want to make their position better. So I don't think we should be jumping on investors and saying, oh, it's because of you that I can't buy a house. Well, they've actually taken people away from that market too, because, I mean, you know, they're trying to get their kids out of that cycle. So that's a benefit to more people did that. So, I mean, at the end of the day, we shouldn't be piling on people that have got investment properties. They've taken a risk. Good luck to them. If it come off, great. But I do still feel that we need to take away, make housing as just to put a roof over our head.
1: Yeah, I guess shelter being the most important thing. Yeah, good on you, David. Yeah, thank you, mate. Cheers. Chris is on the line in Leichhardt. What do you think, Chris?
2: Look,

0: Massive impact. You reckon in the end something like Airbnb, which we saw last week, Sydney City Council is considering getting rid of Airbnb or short-term rentals in the Sydney City area. You reckon that's the thing that needs to be done?
1: I agree with you, yes. I feel that's having a greater impact than capital gains tax.
0: Yeah. All right. Go.
2: Respond to or deal with public Jewish events and large Jewish events, and as well as a review of the Joint Counterterrorism Task Force, which is like a task force between the New South Wales Police and the AFP. I think in terms of like their overall response, the police at this point, to be fair to them, have said that they're kind of waiting to see what the additional evidence which comes out of the commission hearings says in regards to their response to the Hanukkah by the Sea event, because there was some differing accounts, I suppose, from the community safety group, which is the Jewish security organisation which provides security at Jewish events, and the police in that interim report about what happened in the lead up to the Hanukkah by the Sea event.
0: Yeah, absolutely. Now, in terms of that, the New South Wales government was talking at one point of maybe making it so that those Jewish security groups could carry guns. Where have we got to on that front?
2: Yeah, it's interesting. So the Premier was asked about this on Thursday or Friday, excuse me, what day the interim report came out, was asked about this, whether he still wanted to do it. And he said yes, and that the government was working through it with police around the sort of protocols that would require. But interesting, at the same press conference, Mal Lanyon, the police commissioner, was asked about it. And he didn't come out and say, we don't support this, but he said very much that his belief was that the appropriate sort of policing response was the Armed Response Command, which is a new police command that was set up after Bondi, which includes officers with long armed rifles, sort of a rapid response tactical group. And he was asked a few times does that mean that you don't support the idea of arming CSG, the community security group? And he said that's not a question for me, it's a question for the government. But so there is quite a sort of, there was a quite an obvious, I don't want to say divide is maybe too strong, but the Premier and the Police Commissioner were not speaking from the same hymn sheet on that. And I think it's clear that there is a bit of hesitance in going down that route. So I at this point, don't know if it will actually happen.
0: Interesting. Well, we are going to see today where the Anti-Semitism Royal Commission starts its hearings today. We're going to hear from people like Sheena Gutnick, daughter of Reuven Morrison, the Executive Council of the Australian Jury, Alex Rifkin, the Chief Minister of the Great Synagogue, Benjamin Elton. So to get the perspective on anti-Semitism will be fascinating. We'll see whether that ramps up pressure to give more security to them as well. Thanks for speaking to us, Michael. Appreciate it.
2: No worries, Craig. Cheers.
0: Michael McGowan there, the State Editor, Political Editor at the Sydney Morning Herald.
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5: 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We know how much James Valentine's story means to so many. And James's wife, Joanne, will be here to talk to you after 9. You won't want to miss this.
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3: 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Mark Humphreys at large.
0: Yes, time to send Mark Humphreys out into the city at large, looking at the problems. Morning, Mark.
6: Oh, good morning, Craig. What a momentous day.
0: Well, yes. Warringah Freeway. Now, we're sending you out to look at the Warringah Freeway. Changes were made over the weekend. Some substantial changes have been made. Certain parts you can no longer, certain streets, Ernest Street, you get on there, you won't necessarily be able to get onto, you can't get onto the bridge. You can't get onto the Carl Expressway. If you're coming off Falcon Street at Mossman, you can't get onto Carl Expressway. We don't know whether people are aware of this yet, Mark. We don't know if there's going to be pandemonium on the streets this morning when the first time people are trying to get to work. So we're going to send you out there to kind of track this.
6: I'm looking for chaos. I'm looking for chaos this morning. I'm going to try and discern through the windshield. Drivers who are confused.
0: It may be totally fine. This may be, you never know. I mean, different things, like, the M12 at Sydney Airport was pretty smooth. The Rosehill Interchange opening was pretty rocky. The Cross City Tunnel, I mean, when they crossed City Tunnel, do you remember that day it was just swamped? At one point,

0: had three cars in it at once. Extraordinary. I could barely deal with it.
1: Yeah. Well, I mean, I like it to the chaos. Do you remember when Krispy Kreme first came to this city?
0: Yes.
1: I mean, it was chaos. It was just queues for blocks.
0: Yeah, but everyone driving to Penrith to get your Krispy Kreme? Yeah, absolutely. Well, is it going to be like that? Is it going to be like Krispy Kreme Day? Is it going to be smooth like the M12? Who knows? We just don't know. Now, the interesting thing about this, Mark, so as to how you can determine whether people are into it or not, I was thinking that maybe we could play a little thing called Honk for Humphreys. So we'll tell people where you're standing. I mean, ordinarily, you know, for security reasons, we don't let out exactly where, you know, deep national security issue where Mark Humphreys is at any moment.
1: Yes.
0: But if you could tell us where you're going to be, if people drive past you, they can give one little hoot if everything's fine, it's all good, it's good, and give you a couple of hoots. If they say it's like, is it a disaster? I'm going around the third time trying to find the Miller Street entrance.
1: Dear me. Well, where am I now? I'm currently on Miller Street. I'm overlooking the, so I'm in Cameray, near Cameray Square, looking towards the Warringah Freeway and staring directly at these two lanes, say tunnel only, and hopefully that'll be clear to people. But that's...
0: So you're on Miller Street.
1: I'm on Miller Street itself.
0: The corner of Miller Street and what? Where are you?
1: Corner of Miller and what the heck? Someone just honked. Hey, someone just honked at me.
0: Hey!
1: Hey! Good to, if you are, I can't read out his number plate. FNC, if that was your first three letters, kudos, sir. Thank you. Oh, it's already happening. That's thrilling. So where are you?
0: The corner of Miller Street, and I mean that guy knows where you are. Can he call and tell us where you are? You have no idea where you are. Mark, an important part of this is you knowing where you are.
1: I've never been a big geography guy. Okay, hang on. Let me just. Can you just talk amongst yourselves?
0: Yeah. It's interesting. Now, for those who are wondering and looking for Mark, there are a couple of things about Mark. Mark, can you tell us what colour shirt you have? Is this an easier question for you? No, Mark's too confused. So the thing about Mark is that what you're going to see is you might think it's just a light pole. It's just a light pole standing there, right? But if you look up the light pole and at the top of it, it's got a beard, that could be Mark, right? He's very tall, so you might confuse him for a bit of infrastructure.
1: So I'm between Amherst Street and Rosalind Street, okay? But I'm on Miller. I'm on the bridge. Overlooking.
0: Oh, you're on the bridge looking onto the road. Okay. That's all right. Well, people, give a hoot to Mark. One hoot for it's all going fine. Two hoots for I'm in trouble with this Warringah Freeway change. With the, as they've called it themselves, the WFU changes. Mark, what colour shirt are you wearing, Mark? I was hoping, have you bought out, because this is an important day and everyone's going to be seeing you, Mark, have you brought out the leather jacket that Annabelle Crabb mocked you at?
1: Hey, you got a honk right there. Hello, sir. This is thrilling. There was one honk, so everything seems to be going
0: Everything's fine. It's good. Yeah.
1: The system works, Craig. This is amazing. People listen to the radio. Look at that. Isn't that wild? So what am I wearing? Sadly, I'm all in grey. No, the leather jacket, I think the leather jacket will never see the light of day again.
0: Grey, you're all in grey.
1: I think we should do some sort of live event where we can bring out the leather jacket or auction it off at the next, hey, there we go, hey, how we doing? All right.
0: Got the honks. Now, Mark, just in terms of this, I do need to, for scientific reasons, just make sure that the honks are for the right reason. Are your pants on right now? Is that what they're honking at?
1: The pants are on. I'm zipped up. Yeah, no, I'm fine.
0: All right, okay. Yeah, Mark Humphrey's out and about.
1: No, this is thrilling.
0: Let us know. Give us a call, though, 1-300-222-702 or text us 0467-922-702. If you've got any intel for where we should send Mark, if there's any parts where it's like Miller Street's way busier than it normally is because everyone from Ernest Street's trying to get there, let us know what it's like on the roads as the Warringah Freeway changes hit their first potential peak hour. We'll cross back to you soon, Mark.
1: Oh, gladly. This is wonderful. Thank you, Craig.
0: Mark Humphrey's there. Reporter at large. He's on the Miller Street Bridge there. Let us know. Yeah. Is it just going to be fine? Is it going to be calm again? Or is it going to be sweet? Let us know. 1-300-222-702. Let's find out the latest in traffic.
2: 702 ABC Sydney.
0: Traffic. How's it going on the roads, Vic?
3: Craig, there's a lot of traffic if you're leaving Casula at the moment. Northbound on the Hume Highway via Currajong Road, approaching the M5 with an accident. We've had delays for Castle Hill, Old Northern Road, Hastings Road, an accident. Minchinbury, three car smash, Great Western Highway, Rupertswood Road, as we've heard the Warringah Freeway upgrade.

0: upgrades with the southbound changes now. Give yourself extra travel time, some patience navigating your way through. We do have delays at the moment, edging back towards the Lane Cove Tunnel on parts, and then again from Falcon Street, quite slow if you're heading down to the Harbour Tunnel approaches. From ATN, I'm Vic LaRusso.
1: Good on you, Vic. Thank you. Yes, we'll see what happens. Obviously, we're not at peak time yet, so it could be going fine. We'll find out later as the show goes on. Now, yes, we've been talking about the government making changes to property taxes. A lot of different opinions coming in on this one. Somebody says, yeah, investing in property is so unproductive. It's bad for the country. Craig from Matcherville says, Craig, the Greens took this to the last federal election. One property to live in and one for investment only. Is that the solution to do this? Somebody else says, Craig, I agree with Carolyn, re-negative gearing. It's time for change. I'd love to see my adult children with good jobs get into home ownership instead of paying greedy landlords crazy rents. Hoping our Treasurer Jim Chalmers will break the cycle and help restore the Aussie dream, says Jen. And somebody else says, there'll always be renters. Who's going to provide properties for them? The investors still pay some tax on capital gains and they rent to collect. Look, the impact on the rental market is definitely part of this. Suggestions that maybe these changes would not actually, will reduce rental costs. So, yeah, let us know your thoughts. 1-300-222-702. Here's Philip from Belrose on the line. Morning, Philip.
2: How are you going?
1: Yeah, good. Are you towards the Warringah Freeway? What are your thoughts?
2: I was the first guy that tooted Mark.
1: Oh, you were the first honker. You were the first, the Humphreys honker.
2: Claiming that one. I should get a tea towel for that. he's also wearing a cap.
1: Oh, he's got a cap. See, Mark doesn't know where he's standing. He doesn't know what Mark doesn't know what Mark looks like. We need Philip to call up and tell us what Mark looks like.
2: He did get his location right in the end, though.
1: Yeah, that's good. It's good to hear, Philip. And all going smoothly for you so far?
2: Yeah, I bypassed it. It's not my route. I turned left at Miller Street.
1: So. Okay. You're cheating then, you honk. But anyway, I tell you what, Philip from Belrose, for being the first honker, we'll send you out a tea towel. I'll put you on hold, and we'll get your details. Good on you, mate. Cheers.
2: Thanks, mate. Cheers.
1: There you go. Go, Philip from Belrose. Well, we can't count that honk. He's not even going on the Warringah Freeway. I mean, it's almost as if doing a scientific experiment with honks is not particularly effective.
3: This is daunting.
4: You don't have to be a genius. Curto the Colossus drives it through. Exquisite from Sam Kerr.
3: Doesn't even look. That's even better.
1: Time to talk sport with Brett Sprigg. Morning, Spriggy.
5: Good morning, Craig.
1: Now, I've a bit of a debate going on as to whether all these high-scoring games we're seeing in NRL, does it mean it's better or worse?
5: Yeah, I guess it depends who you ask. We saw 80 points scored in Newcastle where the Knights beat Souths in a close game.
1: Extraordinary 42
5: points to 38. Yeah, so I'm sure Knights fans are pretty happy with how that finished up. We saw one team score a lot of points at Shark Park where Cronulla beat West Tigers 52-10.
1: I'm sorry, Brett. We're going to have to move on from that. We're not going to talk about that. My point is,
5: I thought the lowest scoring game yesterday was arguably the best. 18-16, Penrith beat Manly, and I was biased because I called this game, but three tries all. I mean, you just saw a typical Panthers game where they punished Manly's errors at times. Although the game was locked up score-wise for large periods, now most teams wilt under Penrith's pressure. It's been their go-to thing for most of this past decade. And yet, I thought the Seagulls, who, yes, that's their first loss under Kieran Foran, but they lost no admirers yesterday.
1: Yeah, absolutely. I mean, a very close loss, but you would not have expected prior to the change of coach that you would have seen Manly in a position getting that close to Penrith. So, yeah, it's been amazing.
5: That's right. They're back home next week against Brisbane.

0: Hopefully a better line. Morning, Brad.
1: Sorry about that, Craig. That's yeah, look, right. I went for Brodie Grundy in his 250th game. So you mentioned the Giants. Look at the situation there at Carrara on the Gold Coast. The broadcast crew was setting up a camera inside the Gold Coast Suns coach's box, which is normal. It happens for basically every game. But they accidentally smashed a window and they couldn't get it fixed before the game. So Gold Coast coach Damien Hardwick had to coach with an open window. So alfresco coaching there, and I'm sure it was a lovely Gold Coast evening. But it was the first time the Suns have beaten the Giants in 5 years, and just the second time in their past 17 encounters. To the F1, just quickly, back after 5 weeks of a hiatus due to the Bahrain Saudi Arabia Grand Prix getting cancelled. Kimi Antonelli, the teenager, of course, claiming a third consecutive Grand Prix in Miami, with Lando Norris coming second. And Oscar Piastri, who started at seventh on the grid after a difficult qualifying session the day before, then was up to fourth, and then we saw Verstappen spin out on the first lap, trying to take the lead. So our man Oscar finishes on the podium with third. The A-League finals, we had our final four in the A-League men elimination finals over the weekend. Both Melbourne teams knocked out. Sydney FC beat Victory 1-0 and Auckland FC beat Melbourne City. So that means the four teams left in the men's are Auckland, Adelaide, Sydney FC and Newcastle. In the A-League women, four teams left there as well. They also have had their first of their two-leg Sydney finals. Brisbane Roar 2-1 Wellington, and a Melbourne derby with City 1 Victory 0.
0: Good on you, Brett. We'll chat to you later. Brett Sprigg there with sport coming up after the news. On Macquarie Street this morning, there's going to be protests against waste from energy, waste incinerator plants. We'll talk to the person behind it.
2: When you want to hear from the experts,
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0: It's 7 o'clock. Good morning. Tony Matthews with ABC News. The Federal Treasurer has moved to set expectations around cost of living relief in this year's budget, saying the Albanese government is focused on saving more than it spends. Political reporter Samantha Dick has more.
1: With the May 12 budget looming, Jim Chalmers is warning Australians not to expect significant cost of living handouts, saying this year's budget will be characterised by more savings and more spending restraint. The government is expecting a substantial increase in revenue, partly driven by higher inflation and higher prices for commodities during the Iran war. But while the war will raise money for the government, borrowing costs have also risen due to Australia's inflation woes and the flow-on effects from the conflict. Mr. Chalmers says savings will be used to pay down debt and fund essential services and national security.
0: The prevalence of anti-Semitism in Australia will go under the microscope today when the Royal Commission begins public hearings in Sydney. Gavin Coote reports.
2: The Royal Commission into Anti-Semitism and Social Cohesion was called to examine the circumstances surrounding the December 14 attack during a Hanukkah celebration at Bondi Beach. An interim report was tabled last week dealing mostly with counter-terrorism and policing and delivered 14 recommendations. The inquiry will now begin its first block of public hearings, set to run for 2 weeks, and will hear from people with a lived experience of anti-Semitism. It will also examine how anti-Semitism is monitored and reported.
0: Iranian state media is reporting that Washington has sent a response to Tehran's latest proposal to end the war, a day after US President Donald Trump said he would probably reject it. North America correspondent Lauren Day reports.
3: A spokesman for Iran's foreign ministry said Tehran was reviewing Washington's response to its 14-point proposal, but confirmed the country's nuclear program was not part of the negotiations. That's significant because US President Donald Trump has previously said there would never be a deal unless Iran abandons its nuclear program. Overnight, the president raised doubts Iran's latest proposal would be acceptable because, quote, it had not yet paid a big enough price for what they've done to humanity. The White House is yet to comment on Iran's latest claims. Lauren Day, ABC News, Washington.
0: President Trump has meanwhile announced that the US will free up ships stranded in the Strait of Hormuz in the coming hours. He says it's a humanitarian gesture as

0: Many of the ships are running low on food. The Prime Minister of Japan has landed in Canberra for high-profile talks with Anthony Albanese. Here's Foreign Affairs reporter Stephen Jedgetts.
1: Prime Minister Suniya Takeuchi and Anthony Albanese will today hold annual talks at Parliament House in Canberra. They'll celebrate 5 decades since the two countries signed the landmark Basic Treaty of Friendship and Cooperation, which laid the foundations for today's booming relationship. They're also expected to make new commitments to bolster economic security, although the details aren't yet clear. Australia and Japan have already moved to rapidly deepen defence ties as Tokyo sheds many of the pacifist constraints imposed by its post-war constitution.
0: The family of a 5-year-old girl who was allegedly killed by a man in Alice Springs is calling on the country's leaders not to let her death become a political argument. On Saturday, officers formally charged Jefferson Lewis with murdering Kumanjai Little Baby.

0: quarter of a century earlier, in late 1997. Police say Ms Barter officially changed her name in May that year and flew from Brisbane to Britain the following month. They believe she returned to Australia in August and was seen by a family member driving a car with a tall male passenger. Her bank account was accessed at the time, but she's not been seen since. A subsequent inquest determined Ms Remarker was deceased. Police hope $1 million reward will help solve her mysterious disappearance.
1: Shots have been fired into a home at Lake Macquarie near Newcastle overnight. Blake Doyle reports.
2: Emergency services were called to a home on Dixon Street, Charlestown, around 11:40 last night after reports of shots being fired. Lake Macquarie police say multiple shots were fired at the house before a red ute left the scene on Cahiba Road. It's unclear how many people were in the house, but no one was injured. Police are on the scene this morning and an investigation is underway into the circumstances of the shooting.
1: The family of 95-year-old Claire Nowland, who died after being tasered by New South Wales Police in 2023, fear there are still gaps in training and policies around taser use for officers. The ABC's Grace Tobin has more.
3: Claire Nowland was tasered by police officer Christian White at an aged care home after wandering the corridors holding a steak knife against her walker. While he's been sacked and convicted of manslaughter, a coronial inquest is now approaching, and Miss Nowland's son, Mick, says his family hopes for meaningful change to police policies and training.
4: I think to prevent ever this happening again, they need better training and maybe more training. It shouldn't have ever happened.
3: An investigation by Four Corners has found tasers, which are now carried by officers in every state and territory, are being used in situations they were never intended for.
1: Two long overdue train station upgrades in Sydney Southwest have been given the green light, with lifts and accessibility features coming to Carrama and Yennora. The Minns government says the stations, both built in the 1920s, have never been fully accessible. The upgrades will include new lifts, improved pathways, better lighting, CCTV and accessible facilities. Transport Minister John Graham says the stations are well overdue for an upgrade.
5: This is part of an $800 million program, the Safe Accessible Transport Program. At the moment, there's 15 projects which are funded as a part of that for delivery. 16 we're designing, so it's part of this broader program.
1: Transport officials say a quarter of a million commuters every month are expected to use a newly restored bus route in Sydney's bustling northwest. The new Route 52 will connect Parramatta and the CBD via Ryde from June the 21st, restoring the old M52 Metro bus service that was axed by the former state government. It will run 24 hours a day, 7 days a week, with services every 10 minutes during the day. Transport Coordinator General Howard Collins says it's a crucial link in an area with few other public transport options.
6: Unfortunately, the trams finished here in the 50s, but Ryde has always been a bus connector network. And what we want to do is reinstate that connection with Parramatta and give the opportunity for locals to make either short trips or connect with some of those new shopping centres.
1: Now, time for sport with Mark Adnall.
7: Penrith has consolidated top spot on the NRL ladder, beating Manly 18-16 at Western Sydney Stadium. Penrith coach Ivan Cleary says it was a tight contest.
8: Lots of last plays where we just couldn't quite get play done for whatever reason. Some were a bit bad luck, but some were just bad play. To their credit, they were competing all the way to the end as well. So I think it was a pretty good game. I'm certainly happy to get away with that one.
7: Elsewhere, Cronulla thrashed the Wests Tigers 52-10 and Newcastle defeated South Sydney 42-38. Australia's Oscar Piastri has finished third at the Miami Formula One Grand Prix behind Mercedes World Championship leader Kimi Antonelli and McLaren teammate Lando Norris. The Gold Coast Suns have wrapped up round 8 of the AFL with a 20-point win over the GWS Giants, and Sydney has defeated Melbourne by 17 points. The Melbourne Vixens have defeated the Giants 66-64 in Super Netball, and West Coast had a 58-54 win over Sunshine Coast. And Brisbane Roar has beaten Wellington Phoenix 2-1 in the first leg of their semi-final in the A-League women's soccer competition.
1: And the Australian share market is expected to open down around 23 points ahead of a two-day Reserve Bank Board meeting that's widely expected to culminate in another interest rate rise tomorrow. To the weather, showers in the northeast, showers or rain with isolated thunderstorms about the inland and southern ranges extending to the coast. Sydney's weather, cloudy with showers and the chance of a thunderstorm later, a top of 24 degrees.

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2: Traffic.
3: Good morning again. It's Alf Parony here from the Transport Management Centre. The Hume Motorway, quite busy up through from Ingleburn, northbound as you make a run through to the Cutler VC interchange. And again on the M5 itself proper through to the Toll Plaza. Through Minchinbury, we did have an earlier crash on the Great Western Highway near Minchin Drive. That's now wrapped up. Traffic is starting to ease up somewhat as you make your journey past the 7-Eleven. Also at Lilyfield, busy citybound still on City West Link as you head towards the Anzac Bridge. Likewise, Victoria Road through Drummoyne, just near Lyons Road for that citybound run. No major disruptions to report across the public transport network. All modes are still running on or close to time. As always, best to plan ahead before you travel. Transport, nsw.info or craiglivetraffic.com for the roads.
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5: Hi, I'm Melissa Clark. On AM after 8, a call to politicians to respect sorry business from the family of murdered Alice Springs girl Kumanjai Little Baby. And a Liberal win but a One Nation surge from a Victorian by-election.
6: And then after 8.30 on Mornings with me, Hamish McDonald, a very special conversation coming up. We know how much James Valentine's story means to so many. And James's wife, Joanne, will be here to talk to you. She'll be here after 9.
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4: Yes, welcome to breakfast where it is 11 minutes past 7 this Monday, the 4th of May. May the 4th be with you if you are celebrating Star Wars Day. Coming up on Macquarie Street this morning, opponents of so-called waste incinerators will gather at a parliamentary inquiry into energy from waste proposals hearings. And yes, we're also going to be crossing back to Mark Humphreys and Mount at Large. He's at the Wirring Freeway, seeing how it's going there. Heidi's on the line. Morning, Heidi.
7: Good morning, Craig. I'm phoning with an up-to-date report on the Warringah Freeway upgrade. I travel from Manly to Royal North Shore Hospital, so I've just driven through the Ernest Street section, and the signage says tunnel to the left and take Miller Street for the bridge. But when you get to Miller Street, it doesn't tell you whether you turn right or left onto Miller Street. So
4: yes,
7: there's the first gap. What do I do?
4: That is a good point. I did it on the weekend to try and see that. And I think, yes, I think you're right. I got to there, I was a bit confused as well, actually. If I hadn't kind of looked at the maps beforehand, I would have been left to my own devices.
7: Exactly. So I looked at the maps, and obviously I'm not going into the city, and I know that I would turn right. But for someone else who hasn't seen the maps, then you'd just be going, well, what do I do now?
4: Yes, yes. I love that when that happens. It happens often where it's like, you know, you'll have a sign to the airport or something. And then suddenly it'll drop away for a while. You're like, well, what do I do that's now?
7: Right. Or detour, and you take the detour, but that's it.
4: Yeah, exactly, exactly. Well, good on you, Heidi. You have a good point there. Yeah.
7: Have a good day.
4: Yeah, thank you. Yes, let us know if you think there's any signage is missing. As I said, I thought overall the signage is pretty good. I think they learnt a little bit from the Rosehill Interchange. But, Mark, we'll cross back to Mark soon. The photo he sent me of the of Miller Street there, it had a rainbow in the background. Now, you'd think that's a good thing. It's a bad thing for me because, of course, last week I forgot the word rainbow. I couldn't think of the word rainbow, and I described it as a curvy thing with colours in the sky. I've got a text here. Yeah, Craig, outstanding curvy thing in the sky with lots of colours today. People are reminding me of my errors. Oh, well, it's all good. Now, we've been talking this morning over the weekend. Anthony Albanese did quite a few interviews with media. Walking around Lake Burley Griffin seems to be preparing people for changes in property taxes. Is it a broken promise? Do we care about that? Here was Anthony Albanese.
8: I want Australia to be a land of opportunity for the future. And the truth is that young people feel like they're not getting a fair crack at the moment.
4: Fairly lively debate going on the text line here and on the phone lines about what changes we should be making. Stan from Wollongong's online. Morning, Stan. What are your thoughts?
9: Good morning. I think there's a misconception that all of our renters are ready to purchase a property should property prices come down. They've got their deposit in place and they're ready to borrow. And that's not the case. It's the most vulnerable people who rent

0: properties, and they're really going to be in a worse position if there's less rental properties on the market. At the moment, vacancy rates are already so low.
1: Yeah, it is interesting, that, isn't it? And there are some suggestions that these changes might bring down housing prices for people purchasing, but won't necessarily help renters. They're not necessarily the same side of the coin when it comes to this. I guess the argument from people trying to get into the market is, look, you know, we'll get out of the rental market, we'll get into housing, and hopefully that frees up other, or, you know, allows other houses to go for renters. But yeah, it'll be complex to see what happens, Stan. I agree.
0: Yeah, until we get another system in place where state governments get involved in more public housing, I just think that we're really going down the wrong track with this one.
1: Yeah. Well, public housing, there's another elephant in the room, isn't there? Thank you, Stan. Andy's on the line from Mount Cola. What are your thoughts, Andy?
2: Oh, look, I don't mind if these tax rewinds take place. That's fine. I mean, people who've invested in properties have done so using what's been made available to them by the government and the ATO. Mm. And it just disappoints me a bit that people demonise investors and say that they're greedy. I mean, I had an investment property and I sold it last year. It was returning between 2 and 3% for the last 3 years I owned it. And so I sold it and I put money in the bank and I'm getting 5%. And yet so many people, so many of the texters and people calling in say that greedy landlords, they're not greedy necessarily. They're just investing to do the best for their family within the guidelines that's been given to them.
1: It's interesting. This is a conversation I made a documentary with Mark Humphreys about the housing market. It's a conversation we had a lot, which was that in a lot of cases, it's not people with 200 properties. It's parents, it's teachers, it's nurses. It's not a huge part necessarily, but they are people who just, you know, probably sat down with their accountant and the accountant said, hey, this is the thing to do. The incentive was put in place by the government. You know, they just followed it. So, yeah, I don't think everyone's evil on this front.
2: No, but so many people seem to want to believe that we are, and we sit on our yacht sipping our champagne, when in fact I'm just a mum and dad investor who just had a little bit of money to buy an investment property for a few hundred thousand dollars a few years ago, and I'm being demonised for it, and so I've sold it, and it's easier not to have it. But I don't think that we're all evil. That's the point I'm trying to get across.
1: Yeah, no, absolutely. I think it's a good point. Thank you, Andy. Appreciate it. Yeah, let us know your thoughts. 1-300-222-702. Jackie says, hi, Craig. Make superannuation the most attractive investment rather than investment properties by removing the capital gains discount and negative gearing. The superannuation funds can invest in building apartments for people who prefer to rent. An income from superannuation is much more reliable than hoping your tenant keeps paying your rent, especially if they lose their job. Thank you for your opinion, Jackie. Looks like we could probably sort out the budget ourselves. Just you at 7:02.
3: She's gotten worse. Lots of anger.
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1: Well, we've talked about it on this show before. We are running out of landfill to put our waste in, and our waste is still increasing. Should we be burning it instead, incinerating it? There's a proposal for incineration in parks. The locals are not particularly pleased about it. There is a select committee on proposed energy from waste facilities. It's meeting in Parliament today, and there are certainly protests slated for outside of Parliament as well. Dr. Amanda Conn is the Greens MLC, the Deputy Chair of the Select Committee on Proposed Energy from Waste Facilities, and joins us now. Morning, Doctor.
6: Good morning.
1: So what are you looking at in this inquiry? What are you trying to look at whether or not, you know, it goes ahead in parks and elsewhere? Is that already happening, or where are we with that?
6: So the inquiry is taking a really broad look at the policy settings around these waste-to-energy incinerators. At the moment, they're only permitted in 4 locations in New South Wales, so parks in the central west, Tarago near Goulburn south of Sydney, Tomago up in the Hunter and Lithgow. And for people who live in those communities, they are rightly asking the question, if these things are banned in metropolitan areas like Sydney, why are they permitted in my town? And so every local community where one of these incinerators has been proposed has reacted really strongly to that.
1: Mm.
6: And certainly from my perspective representing the Greens, I think the bigger question is, if we're not going to burn the waste, what are we going to do with it? And I think this is a really critical opportunity for us to look at how we can really ambitiously actually reduce waste at its source so that we don't need to keep talking about incinerator proposals.
1: Yeah, in terms of incinerator proposals,

0: Look, I've kind of looked at this quite a bit. I think the initial perspective of people is it's great. We just burn it, we get energy. But you are obviously burning a lot of plastic when you burn your waste, which is obviously releasing, it's like burning oil. It's releasing carbon dioxide into the atmosphere. In terms of that affects everyone. It's not just the local community. What are the local communities particularly worried about? What's their concern about what's being released by these facilities?
1: Yeah, the local communities are really concerned by the toxic emissions that become airborne, so they can impact a broad region. And when you look at a community like Parkes in the Central West, the Public Health Association of Australia has recommended that these incinerators not be built in agricultural regions because of the toxins being able to build up in the soil and in plants and cause more harm over the long term. So this wouldn't just impact people who live in Parkes, it would impact the surrounding agricultural region and potentially anyone who was then eating food that was grown in that region.
0: In terms of the evidence of these toxins, where are you getting that evidence from? You know, if you go to Europe, there are a lot of incinerators in towns. It's used enormously across Europe in places like Denmark and otherwise. They seem to still have agriculture around them. And they also have extremely intense cleanses on these waste-to-energy plants. Where is the evidence that these toxins are proving this damage?
1: Yeah, so, I mean, France is one of the countries that have had incinerators for a long time. There have been clusters of cancers like non-Hodgkin's lymphoma in people who live near those incinerators. And some residents have been told not to eat the food that they grow in their own gardens because they're too close to the incinerator. And the proponents of those incinerators say, oh, those are old ones and the new ones are better. But from a public health perspective, these toxins take a long time to build up and demonstrate their health effects. So we can't really say whether newer incinerators are better or not because there hasn't been enough time to collect data yet.
0: One of the interesting things is that a lot of these European countries that actually do have waste to energy are moving away from it now.

0: They're looking to Australia as kind of a new place to sell their wares. Where is the pressure coming from to build these?
1: So the four proposals here in New South Wales are coming from private proponents, but they've got the full-throated support of our New South Wales Labor government, and they're doubling down on a policy that was written during the previous term of government. We do have too much residual waste coming out of Sydney at the moment, but this is frankly a lazy and dangerous solution, and you're right that in Europe these things are actually being phased out. We are looking at a solution that is already outdated.
0: Well, do you have alternatives, though? If you're going to oppose waste to energy, which, you know, there are many reasons to do that, are you in favour of opening new landfills? Do you know of places where you say, hey, this is where we should open the next landfill?
1: Yeah, so landfills also have their own environmental and health risks to soil and water. Landfills are not perfect. When you've got a landfill, there's an incentive to keep it open as long as possible by reducing the amount of waste you take, whereas incinerators are the opposite. Once one of these things are running, you actually need to keep bringing them more waste to keep them viable. And some European countries are now importing garbage just to keep their incinerators going, which, you know, I'm sure anyone listening to this would agree we don't want. So that the real solutions are actually about reducing waste, and polluters who make single-use items should actually bear the cost of dealing with that waste at the point of production. That would be such a strong price signal to get us away from polluting items towards things that are actually reusable, recyclable or compostable.
0: A radical suggestion. We'll see what happens at your inquiry today. Thanks for speaking to us, Dr. Amanda Cohen.
1: Thanks so much for having me.
2: Mark Humphries at Large.
0: Yes, Mark Humphries is out and about. He's at the Warringah Freeway. Where are you now, Mark? Well, hang on a sec. There you are. Sorry, where are you? Sorry, start again, Mark. Where are you?
3: Okay, now I'm currently on the corner of. So if you were coming from Neutral Bay, Falcon Street, Military Road, that turn off where you're then turning onto the Warringah Freeway. Now, I think you may have done this turn off yourself, or at least driven through here over the weekend. Because this is where there's a bus lane.
0: Oh, yes, there's a bus lane on the left. And that bus lane was, until the weekend, open to cars. And I drove past on the weekend and I still saw lots of cars going down the bus lane. So what have you seen this morning, Mark?
3: Craig, I've just seen seven cars in a row in the bus lane. Seven cars in a row in the bus lane.
0: It takes us a while to change our habits, Mark. It takes us a while. I like that lane. It was a little curvy one.
3: Yeah, look, a lot of people love this lane, clearly. Yeah, they're having a great time. Don't know how the bus drivers feel about it, but, So a lot of motorbikes use the bus lane, which I'm finding interesting, I think.
0: Well, interesting that new bus lane you can't even use as a taxi. It's a bus-only lane.
3: Not even a taxi can use the bus lane.
0: I wonder if when you're a public transport correspondent, when it Wednesday, you should take it, because I reckon it looks like such a cool bus lane. It goes off on the side on its own. It looks like it's a little bit of a roller coaster ride in
3: it
0: your
3: does.
0: Bus.
3: That's right. It sort of goes up a little bit, then goes down. He sort of swerves a bit. Yeah, there's another motorbike. What are you doing, mate? This is extraordinary.
0: It makes some citizens' arrests, Mark. Now, speaking of citizens' arrests, by the way,
3: I did
0: suggest earlier that we were going to honk Humphries as a way of communicating whether or not you liked what was going on with the Warringah Freeway. You honked once for okay, twice for not okay. Now, it has been drawn to our attention, it's illegal to use your car horn in New South Wales unless it's necessary to warn other road users. So we might have to change that. If you see Mark by the side of the road, thumbs up the window if everything's going fine, thumbs down if not, and otherwise just if you just don't agree with the Warringah changes, do what everyone's doing, just go down the bus lane.
3: This show's on delay, isn't it? It's not too late to hit the dump button.
0: Yeah. Hang on a second. The Parramatta police have turned up here at the studio.
3: Uh-oh. All right. Well, I hope you enjoy an early edition of Mornings with Hamish McDonald.
0: That's right. Mark, I won't name you to the police.
3: Oh, God.
0: Good on you. We'll cross back to you later, see if people are learning the lessons and see if there's any problems. Cool.
3: All right. Cheers,
0: Mark Humphries there, a correspondent at large. And now, of course, tonight at 8 p.m. will be the Australian Story, which followed James Valentine for the last year of his life. It promises to be an amazing show. Here's some of what you'll see.

0: Anyone who's played music from childhood will feel the fact that you can still do it and the fact that it's still part of your life decades on is amazing.
1: This is my son Roy.
2: Hello.
1: That's Liz.
3: Lovely to meet you.
0: You know, when I play, there's 8-year-old me with a recorder. You know, there's 15-year-old me getting my first saxophone. Like, they're all still there playing away now. And there's still this guy trying to go, oh, wow, how do you do that?
1: Well, hello. I think the normal thing for people of our maturity,
4: we usually start with a little health update, don't we? Last year I had esophageal cancer, you know, it was a pretty heavy diagnosis. And the original proposed treatment was we chop it out. Oh, the tumour? Nope, the esophagus. We're going to take the whole thing out and chuck it away. And he went...
5: It was terrifying when he got the diagnosis. I thought, well, if they're going to snip out his esophagus and stitch him up, what does that mean for his playing? And I thought that would be a heartbreak for him.
4: But then, as is my wont, I tended to talk about it. And so I went on air, I spoke about it. Well, this is a bit of a strange moment for me and probably for you. I've got to go off and deal with something. And the thing I've got to go off and deal with is cancer.
6: It never occurred to us, as I think it wouldn't occur to many people, to think there's an alternative treatment.
1: When he got the option to not do it or to try something else, he was pretty ecstatic and pretty like, let's go.
0: Being able to play again when it looked like this was the thing that was most likely to be completely taken away. It's an unbelievable joy.
7: Part of Australian Story from tonight, A Year of Living Gratefully on ABC TV, or you can catch up on ABC iView as well. And yeah, it did follow for a year, so there's some ups and downs in that program and an amazing story. And Joanne, James's wife, will be on mornings later on to talk about their experience as well. So that's coming up soon. Coming up also after the news, police officers could be tracked by criminals in real time due to security flaw in tasers. We'll find out the latest on that. We'll head back to Mark Humphreys as well on the bridge. And also keep talking about, what we should be taxing. Who should we tax? Is there an intergenerational problem or not? It is 7:30. You're on 702 Breakfast.

0: Good morning, Tony Matthews with ABC News. People who've experienced anti-Semitic attacks are among those expected to give evidence at the Royal Commission on Anti-Semitism and Social Cohesion when hearings begin today. The first block of hearings is set to run for 2 weeks and will focus on lived experiences of anti-Semitism and its impacts on Jewish Australians. The inquiry has already received more than 5,500 submissions and a dozen people are scheduled to give evidence today. Linda Benamanashe from the National Council of Jewish Women of Australia says she'll draw on her own personal experience when she gives evidence later this week.
1: How, as a leader in the Jewish community, my work has changed and how my contribution to this country as an ordinary person has changed over time as a result of having to deal with racism against me and my community.
0: A man will face court today after a woman was found seriously injured in a car following a police pursuit in the state's west. Police tried to stop a white SUV in Coonamble late yesterday morning, but it allegedly sped off, with the pursuit later called off for safety. The vehicle was found a short time later. The driver was allegedly armed with a machete before being tasered and arrested. A 26-year-old woman was found with multiple wounds inside the car and airlifted to hospital, where she remains in a serious but stable condition. Two young children were also in the vehicle but were not injured. The 28-year-old man has been refused bail and will appear via a bedside hearing at Bail Division Court later today. A man accused of murdering his parents and brother and seriously injuring another brother at their family home in southwest Sydney has spent the night behind bars. Gavin Coote reports.
2: Police say a 32-year-old man assaulted four family members

0: at their Rosemeadow home early yesterday morning, killing his mother, father and brother. Another brother was also injured but was able to make the call to emergency services. The accused was arrested at the scene and was charged with 3 counts of murder and 1 count of attempted murder. He was refused bail to appear in Campbelltown local court today.
1: Israel has issued new evacuation orders to residents in southern Lebanon despite a ceasefire meant to halt fighting. Bridget Rollison reports from Jerusalem.
2: The ceasefire is nearing its third week, but strikes are continuing daily. At least 2 people were killed and 7 people were injured, including a child, in strikes in southern Lebanon on Sunday, as Israel continues to order mass evacuations, saying it's targeting Hezbollah infrastructure. Meanwhile, hospitals in southern Lebanon are struggling to cope with the aftermath of the attacks. Doctors at the Jabal Amal Hospital in the city of Tyre say they expect to run out of food and medical supplies within a month.
1: Russian strikes have killed at least 10 people, while Ukraine says it's hit 2 oil tankers belonging to Moscow's so-called shadow fleet. Europe correspondent Catherine Diss reports.
3: Across 5 Ukrainian regions, deaths were recorded as Moscow continues to target cities with regular drone and missile attacks. Ukraine's Air Force says Moscow fired 269 drones overnight. All but 20 were shot down or jammed. Ukrainian President Volodymyr Zelensky says his military hit 2 Russian oil tankers near one of its largest Black Sea ports and a cruise missile carrier warship and a patrol boat in the Baltic Sea. The president says the tankers were part of Moscow's shadow fleet, which it uses to evade Western sanctions. The leader has touched down in Armenia, where leaders will tomorrow attend a security summit.
1: Australia's Oscar Piastri has finished 3rd at the Miami Formula One Grand Prix. Mercedes driver Kimi Antonelli has won his 3rd Grand Prix in a row to extend the drivers' championship lead. Piastri's McLaren teammate Lando Norris finished 2nd. Piastri has told Fox Sports that the McLaren team is improving as the season goes on.
4: It's not been the most straightforward of weekends. I think qualifying yesterday was a bit messy for both of us, but the pace seemed more encouraging again today, and had to make a few overtakes. Obviously the end of the race was a pretty late charge, but just very, very tricky around here, especially in these conditions.
1: Looking at the weather, isolated showers in the state's northeast with showers or rain and isolated thunderstorms about the inland and southern ranges extending to the coast. Cloudy for Sydney with showers and the chance of a thunderstorm this afternoon, a top of 24 degrees. ABC News.
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6: Traffic.
7: Good morning, it's Vic LaRusso. Delays into Rozelle, broken down car outbound Victoria Road approaching the Iron Cove Bridge. Queues back onto the City West Link this morning. The Warringah Freeway, very heavy with our upgrades that are now going on. We've got a lot of traffic still trying to get from the lower North Shore in that left lane, getting onto the Harbour Bridge from Military Road, which is slow. We've got delays into Ryde. The Ryde Bridge approaches from Homebush Bay Drive and Prospect, a 3-car accident. It's just happened westbound on the M4 right near the Prospect Highway. From ATN, I'm Vic LaRusso.
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8: Hi, I'm Melissa Clark. On AM after 8, a call to politicians to respect sorry business from the family of murdered Alice Springs girl Kumanjai Little Baby. And a Liberal win but a One Nation surge from a Victorian by-election.
9: And then after 8:30 on Mornings with me, Hamish McDonald, a very special conversation coming up. We know how much James Valentine's story means to so many. And James's wife, Joanne, will be here to talk to you. She'll be here after 9.
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10: Yes, welcome to breakfast where it is 24 minutes to 8. This Monday, the 4th of May. May the 4th be with you if you celebrate Star Wars Day. Coming up, yes, we're going to be finding out about the generational conflict. Is that behind the new changes that are possibly going to be coming to our tax laws? Plus, we've got the latest on tasers and whether or not they are actually deadly. And we'll talk about that very soon. Plus, we'll cross back to Mark Humphreys. You heard from Vic LaRusso. It does sound like the Warringah Freeway not going brilliantly for this first morning. Interestingly, when we spoke to Transport for New South Wales last week, they said, look, there might be some problems around it, but it's going to make it

0: quicker on the highway itself. It seems to be a little bit slow there. So, yeah. Yeah. Let us know if you're experiencing it at the moment. 1-300-222-702. Last Friday, we spoke to the fireys who told us that you can call them up. You can contact your local fire department and they will come out with a truck of fire brigade people and check your smoke alarms. We were pretty shocked by this. We thought they were too busy doing calendars to do that kind of stuff. But no, they'll come to your house. And on the text line, somebody says, I listened to the fire safety segment on Friday and looked up at my ceiling with faulty fire alarms. I filled out the online form then and there. And by 11 a.m. Friday, I had two new alarms installed. Big shout out to Campsie Fire Station for their great prompt service. She filled it in when she listened to us. Well, that must have been about 7 a.m. in the morning. By 11 a.m, Campsie Fire Station were there. Very good to see. Good to hear you can do that. Weather today, tops of 24 in the city, 23 degrees in the west, and there will be showers around. Now, this morning we have been talking about potential changes in the next budget to property tax laws. Anthony Albanese is certainly kind of talking to quite a few of the media over the weekend and setting the scene.
1: I want Australia to be a land of opportunity for the future. And the truth is that young people feel like they're not getting a fair crack at the moment.
0: Yeah, a lot of debate on our text line and the phone lines today about this. Melissa's joining us from Coogee. What are your thoughts, Melissa?
2: I'm really disappointed in Anthony Albanese. I was in the Labor Party when I was at uni, and I've been a Labor voter all my life. Mm. You know, my husband and I both, we're not wealthy by any stretch. He's been made redundant. I've been made redundant twice. We've just, you know, we put two kids through school. Our youngest is nearly finished.

I'm really disappointed in Anthony Albanese. I was in the Labor Party when I was at uni, and I've been a Labor voter all my life. Mm. You know, my husband and I both, we're not wealthy by any stretch. He's been made redundant. I've been made redundant twice. We've just, you know, we put two kids through school. Our youngest is nearly finished. And we've just, you know, we've made sacrifices. We, you know, haven't gone on expensive holidays. We've lived well. We, you know, we made their lunch every day for

0: really disappointed. I think sometimes people need to look at themselves, and I don't mean to sound arrogant, but people do need to look at themselves and say, okay, maybe I need to save. Maybe I don't need to live, you know, buy new cars all the time, buy new technology. You know, there's, it comes back on humans as well as the economy. And
1: Emily may be a distraction. She joins us now. Morning, Jacqueline.
2: Hello, Craig. How are you?
1: Are we getting sucked into this intergenerational war? Is it distracting us from the reality?
2: I mean, it's interesting, and I think there's so much validity to it. But we also, I'm just always wary in the lead up to budgets when, you know, the government is very clearly trying to frame this budget and the changes that they want to make as intergenerational equity measures. And that's fine. That's how they want us to see the budget. But I just had a bit of a look at it. I think it's really, really interesting, and I do think there's a lot in it, particularly because housing affordability is undeniably a problem for younger generations in a way that it just wasn't for previous generations. And the data on that just doesn't lie. We can really compare apples for apples when it comes to how easy it was for boomers or even Gen X to buy houses compared to millennials and zoomers. And, you know, as a proportion, as a proportion of the average income, the average house price is just, you know, up to 10 times in Sydney, at least up to 10 times the average income, whereas it used to be more like sort of four times the average income. So there's no denying those statistics, but there's also a more sort of complex picture.
1: Yeah, it's interesting. I thought it was interesting, your article, you pointed out research from one group, E61 Institute, that said in the end, millennials will eventually prosper, but only the ones that inherit their parents' wealth. So we're kind of getting to a system where, you know, wealth depends on your parents, which is, I guess, goes against the kind of Aussie notion of the fair go, doesn't it?
2: Yeah, and I think this is when people start to feel really locked out, when they feel like they, most people, the only thing that they have, the only sort of resource they really have to exploit is their own labour, you know, the ability to work for a salary. And if you feel like you're working and you're working and you're working and you're getting pay rises or you're taking on more responsibility as you go through your life, but you're still not getting ahead, then you're going to feel like the system's sort of stacked against you. Whereas someone who's got a bit of generational wealth might not even have to work that hard, and they're still going to sort of leap ahead of you in terms of wealth accumulation. The boomers have accumulated a lot of wealth, and a lot of it has been through this enormous housing boom that that they've seen the benefit of over decades. And that wealth has to go somewhere. I mean, it's going to be passed on to their children, but only the ones who are lucky enough to have those parents who've accumulated that wealth.
1: Yeah, exactly. So it's not just intergenerational, it's also a bit of a class difference there as well. We will wait with bated breath to see what the government does. It certainly seems like they're preparing us for the changes. Do you think they're likely to, grandfather changes to negative gearing, for instance, or do you think they're going to go the whole hog?
2: No, I think that whatever they do, they'll definitely grandfather it. And pardon me, they might just do something like trimming. There are some people who negatively gear multiple properties. They might just limit it to one or two. So, you know, the person who just called in wouldn't be affected.
1: Wouldn't be affected. It's that guy that famously was on radio and said he had 220 properties. He might be feeling a bit nervous right now.
2: Yeah, we can all hate on him.
1: Good on you, Jacqueline. Thanks so much for speaking to us this morning.
2: Thanks, Craig.
1: Jacqueline Maley, the

0: a taser should be drawn by an officer. And in New South Wales, it's very explicit about it not being used against elderly people, children, people with a disability, unless there are exceptional circumstances. So that case with Claire Nowland, clearly it was found in the court that Christian White should not have used it in that situation. What we're looking at really is when police draw these devices at all, does it always meet that bar of their own policies, their own rules on when that should happen? And certainly from the cases that we've looked at, you know, we have found a number of quite concerning incidents where it just doesn't meet that bar.
1: There's some suggestion that tasers by themselves, you know, the taser manufacturers say they're safe, but there's some suggestions that they might be bad for people's hearts and that, you know, even police have been told not to hit people in the heart with them. Are there concerns about them being able to actually kill people?
0: Look, ever since the taser was brought out, there have been concerns about this. And so we actually, as part of this investigation, went right back to the beginning over decades of use now. Interestingly, what I certainly didn't realise, and I don't think a lot of people realise, is that tasers are made by one company. So they're a brand of device. And so there's one company called Axon, and it is now a multi-billion dollar US tech company. And they also make body-worn cameras for police and a whole bunch of interconnected devices. So what's really interesting about this company is how they have protected themselves and their profits over many decades now. So the taser has always been quite a controversial weapon, and controversial in that trying to prove or disprove whether or not it actually causes people's deaths. And so as part of our investigation, we've looked at where the company has become very involved in different police investigations behind the scenes to essentially show that the device was not at fault. Because you're right, there have been studies done and links to, you know, the taser having issues with being fired at the chest and the heart being a problem. And so that's something that we really analysed as part of this and had some, pretty concerning findings in regards to where the company has become involved in inquests even here in Australia.
1: Oh, it's a fascinating story. And of course, the use of tasers on the increase. You spoke to Superintendent Patrick Sharkey from New South Wales Police about why tasers have been drawn more often.
2: There are more tasers being used across the state by police more generally. It is a tactical option. Often, you know, it is a situation that police are confronted by angry, argumentative people, maybe violent, and they do it to protect life, essentially.
0: Should it ever be used just purely for compliance?
2: It's not a compliance tool.
1: Yeah. Were there changes made by the police after Claire Nowland's death?
0: Interestingly, no. They did review the taser policies after Claire Nowland's death, and the then police commissioner said that no changes were necessary. That's something that we tried to ask New South Wales Police about. Will be interesting to see whether that is actually a focus of the inquest, which starts next week into Claire Nowland's death, because certainly Claire Nowland's family, who I spoke to for tonight's story, they're concerned that New South Wales Police has not addressed that properly at this stage, that, you know, the narrative has really been that this was a one-off cop, but where the policies haven't been changed and there's not much answer around whether the training has been updated or improved, they still have those outstanding questions too.
1: Well, thank you, Grace. We look forward to the story tonight. I appreciate it.
0: Thanks, Craig.
1: ABC investigative reporter Grace Tobin. You can see a Four Corners report, Taser Tactics, on ABC at 8:30 and also via iView.
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1: You've been talking about housing all morning and how we pay for it, how we tax it. On the text line, someone says, some people like myself never had the financial literacy to buy a property. I'm a renter now in my 50s. Most of my income goes towards rent. I have no idea how I'll house myself as an older person when my capacity to work declines and my ability to save is not an option. And, yeah, that's a huge part of it. And, yeah, a few people pointed to the fact that, You know, someone says here, Craig, firstly, boomers are not to blame for every problem 30-somethings have in their lives. I think the question that needs answering is when the government makes property investing so unattractive.

0: Are they going to buy back all the properties and rent out to people that are currently occupy them? The government dismantled the Department of Housing when they introduced negative gearing, so they didn't have to be the providers of millions of rental properties across Australia. Who will be the provider of accommodation to those who cannot afford to buy, says Wayne from North Richmond. A conversation we might take up a little bit more tomorrow. Thank you for all your contribution on that. A really interesting debate.
1: Mark Humphries at Large.
0: Let's cross back to Mark Humphries at Large, who is at the Warringah Freeway, seeing how it's working. How's it going there, Mark? What are you seeing?
2: Well, I'm just obsessed with this bus lane that maybe occasionally a bus uses, and just everyone else is just continuing business as usual. So,
0: well, we did get a fair bit of pushback from motorcyclists after you complained about a motorcycle. Somebody says motorcyclists.
2: I'm curious.
0: I love that. Okay, supposedly motorcyclists are permitted to use bus lanes and have been allowed to for years, says Chris and Leica. But again, it's interesting because the change with this Warringah Freeway thing is that part of that bus lane then becomes bus only lane. And no one can use that other than bus only. So maybe that little part you're at is buses, is not just bus only. But yes, you are standing at you're standing there on Falcon Street near Mossman.
2: Yes, that's right, exactly right.
0: Yeah. Is there a bit of a snarl of traffic there? How's it looking?
2: It's okay. I mean, it's not catastrophic, but it's obviously not moving at a rapid pace. So, I mean, look, you know, I haven't had any more honks at me.
0: Well, that's lucky because we discovered it was illegal. Not only that, when we discovered it, earlier this morning, I'd have suggested that people honk one honk to Mark if it was going fine, two honks if it wasn't. We had a few honks at Mark, despite the fact that Mark couldn't even describe to people what he looked like. We had somebody call up and say, by the way, Mark's wearing a hat. You didn't even tell us you're wearing a cap.
2: Oh, I forgot about that. Yes. Forgive me. Thank you to the gentleman who just smiled at me through the window there. Hello.
0: Do you want us to crowdfund for a mirror for you, Mark, so you know what you look like? If you are looking for Mark at the turnoff there, he looks like one of those giant light poles, but if you look at the top of it, he has a beard. That's Mark, and he's got a hat on. That's how you distinguish him from the other very tall light poles in the area there. Mark, we then suggested the best way to then communicate with you is to put their hand out the window and put a thumbs up or a thumbs down. We've now been told, Craig, it's also illegal in New South Wales to have any part of your body outside the window, even for a thumbs up. So now you have to, if you are driving past Mark, you have to communicate with him using telepathy. Okay.
2: Well, there's a gentleman there. He had the window wound down and he smiled. So I think that's allowed.
0: That's allowed.
2: Can you smile through the window?
0: Interesting. I mean, if as long as people's body remains in the car, you could probably yell at Mark.
2: Hey, gosh, remember the good old days when you could wave at people and give them thumbs up?
0: Exactly. The other thing you can do is you can call us here, 1-300-222-702, or text us 0467-9227, and we can pass it on to Mark. Because he can't actually see or communicate with anyone.
2: Oh, dearie me.
0: But so basically, other than the bus lane being used by lots of cars, it seems like otherwise it's going reasonably smoothly.
2: I'd say it looks like it's reasonably smooth. I wouldn't describe it as chaos this morning, but I'm certainly open to it. I mean, obviously, people who are driving it every day, I'm very interested to hear their perspective on it. But it is operating. The city hasn't shut down,
0: That's good.
2: I think we're okay.
0: Good on you, Mark. And as we were told last week by Transport for New South Wales, if you do make a wrong turn, just go with it. Even if you go to the wrong place, take the wrong turn. Who knows? You might find out yourself in a new part of Sydney.
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0: Yeah, my name's Craig.
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0: And these are my insurance details. 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
1: Traffic.
0: How's it going, the roads there, Alf, across to the expert?
10: Nice work there. Guys, at Kensington, southbound Lane 1 closed at the moment, Ellison Road at Anzac Parade. The Eastern Distributor northbound is quite busy through to the Moore Park exit. We are seeing some traffic coming through Arntum and from the Lane Cove.

0: Well, making that journey down the North Sydney, quite busy, but moving on the Gore Hill and the Warringah freeways as you head down to the bridge and tunnel. Do exercise caution. Be patient, please, following the freeway switch that happened across the weekend. Now, slow going at the Rosehill Interchange at the moment on all approaches as you head towards the Anzac Bridge, so factor in some extra time there. Otherwise, looking pretty good right across the public transport network. As always, best to plan before you travel at transportnsw.info. And for the latest on the roads, it's livetraffic.com.
1: Good on you, Al. Thank you very much. Yeah, interesting to hear Al say that Rosehill Interchange is still a bit of a nightmare. On the text line, somebody else is saying the Rosehill Interchange is still a complete stuff-up. See, what the Rosehill Interchange has done is like, I don't want the Warringah Freeway changes to get all the attention today. I want to prove I'm still the biggest nightmare when it comes to roads. So, yeah, Rosehill, still number one. Yay! Hamish McDonald joins us. Morning, Hamish.
2: A very good morning, Craig. I've really enjoyed listening to the conversation this morning all about tax changes and, you know, who's got it worst off. I mean, if you were a politician listening in this morning trying to roll out changes in the budget next week, you'd be worried about our capacity to even have this conversation, I suppose. It really raises for me the question of like, okay, we sort of know the boundaries of this conversation. We know what it was like for some generations, what it might be like for younger generations now. Can we find a new language or a new, I guess, framework for discussing this? Because we're one pretty small size country ultimately in a very big and complicated world. And so, you know, whether we like it or not, there's some pretty tough choices ahead of us.
1: Definitely, absolutely. And a lot of people, certainly people seeming to be up for change, you know, not necessarily saying that's the right change, but people up for change. And also some people, interesting people who do invest, feeling like they've been blamed for things when they just kind of followed the laws that were put in place. So,
2: I did appreciate you noting that the Prime Minister did a series of Lake Burley Griffin walkabout interviews on the news. The thing I like to flick between the different news, see how they all cover it differently in the evening, you know, watch a bit of Channel 9, bit of Channel 7, SBS, ABC. I did think, did he spend his entire morning just walking the opposite links of the same bit of the lake?
1: Yes, I imagine, yeah. Can we put them together and put them to one giant walk?
2: Yeah, yeah. It's like Charles Croucher this way from 9. Let's go to Jane Norman at the ABC the other direction.
1: Exactly. It is a classic. Now, you have coming up in your show, you're going to be speaking to James Valentine's wife, Joanne, which will be a fascinating conversation. They've been such an incredible family throughout this whole process, and they're, of course, on Australian Story tonight.
2: Yeah, look, I think James and his family, we can all see this, are being, as ever, just incredibly generous with us all in the way that they are exploring and sharing what's, you know, a deeply personal process and point in the life cycle. You know, as you'll recall, the morning after James's death, Ruby and Roy, his two incredible children, rang into the program to say, look, we're listening and we want to say thank you. And so I guess it's not all that surprising to learn that this family, and James included, have spent a good portion of the last year sharing their lives and this journey with a crew from Australian Story. And the result of that is going to be broadcast tonight on the ABC. And Joanne, James's wife, is dropping in this morning. She'll be here just after 9. So if you want to listen, I'd just encourage you to clear the decks a little bit. Maybe just put off that 9 o'clock Monday morning meeting for a little bit. Because, you know, we know James Valentine just created great conversations. And even in death, he's doing that again.
1: Absolutely. Joanne, with you at 9 o'clock.
3: Good morning. Tony Matthews with ABC News. The Albanese government is expected to bank any extra revenue generated by the Iran war in the forthcoming federal budget. Political reporter Samantha Dick has more.
4: With less than a fortnight to go, Treasurer Jim Chalmers says this year's federal budget will be the government's most responsible yet. The government is expecting a boost to revenue, partly driven by higher inflation and higher prices for commodities such as coal and gas during the Iran war. Budget analyst Chris Richardson estimates the boon could tip about $36 billion extra dollars into government coffers over 4 years. But Treasurer Jim Chalmers has confirmed any additional revenue from the war will be saved and used to pay down debt, now forecast to reach $1 trillion next financial year.
3: Iran is reportedly reviewing a response from the United States.

0: United States to its 14-point proposal to end the war. North America correspondent Lauren Day reports.
1: The ceasefire between the US and Iran remains in limbo, but the ball appears to be back in Tehran's court. An Iranian foreign ministry spokesman says Washington has now responded to the proposal it put forward last week, and Tehran is reviewing that response. Donald Trump posted on Truth Social overnight that he'd been considering the plan but couldn't imagine it would be acceptable because Iran had not yet paid a big enough price. He also suggested he may resume strikes on Iran, quote, if they misbehave. Lauren Day, ABC News, Washington.
0: Mr. Trump has meanwhile announced a project that will help stranded ships leave the Strait of Hormuz. In a social media post, he says neutral and innocent countries have been affected by the Iran war and that the US will guide their ships safely out of these restricted waterways. President Trump says Project Freedom will begin in the coming hours. Iran has effectively closed the vital oil shipping channel since the end of February, leaving some 20,000 seafarers stranded. A man will face court today after a woman was found with serious injuries in a vehicle following a pursuit in the state's west. Catherine James reports.
2: A 26-year-old woman is in a serious but stable condition after an alleged domestic violence attack. A 28-year-old man has been charged with wound person with intent to cause grievous bodily harm and a range of driving offences. Police say the man was tasered and arrested near Canamble, north of Dubbo, yesterday morning after a car pursuit when he failed to stop as directed. Police allege the man got out of the SUV with a machete. The woman was found in the car with multiple wounds and airlifted to John Hunter Hospital in Newcastle. A 4-year-old and 18-month-old, also in the car, are in the care of family. The man will appear at Bail Division Court today.
0: The New South Wales Greens say reducing the amount of household and industrial waste is far preferable to building a waste incinerator in the central west. Protests are expected outside State Parliament in Sydney today when an inquiry begins into the incinerator proposal. Greens MLC Dr Amanda Conn has told 702 ABC Sydney the Public Health Association of Australia has recommended waste incinerators not be built in agricultural regions because of the risk of toxins building up in surrounding soil and plants.
3: So this wouldn't just impact people who live in parks, it would impact the surrounding agricultural region and potentially anyone who was then eating food that was grown in that region.
0: Tottenham has moved out of the relegation zone in soccer's English Premier League with a 2-1 away win over Aston Villa. Tottenham is now 17th on the ladder, 1 point above West Ham, with those two teams having 3 league matches left in the season. Elsewhere, Manchester United has beaten Liverpool 3-2 at Old Trafford, and Bournemouth defeated Crystal Palace 3-0. And West Australians will pay their respects today to legendary sports broadcaster Dennis Cometti at a state memorial

0: that it was a gaping hole in their operational security and that it was very easy to exploit. It could be used for pretty much ambushing the police, attacking them, escaping them.
1: But first, the family of Kumanjayat Little Baby are calling for politicians to show respect for Sorry Business while they mourn the death of the five-year-old girl. Sorry Business refers to the cultural and community protocols that Aboriginal and Torres Strait Islander people observe after a death. The man accused of the alleged murder, Jefferson Lewis, has now been charged and is expected to face court tomorrow. National Indigenous Affairs correspondent Dana Morse reports.
2: In Alice Springs, the community is mourning the death of a much-loved little girl.
3: My name's Robin Jabbanunga Granite, and I'm the grandfather of our little baby Kumanjayat, little Louisa Queen, who's our little queen. And we ask that everyone, Yapa and Karia, are together in respecting this time of sorry business and mourning.
2: Kumanjayat Little Baby was found deceased on Thursday after days of frantic searching. Yesterday, police announced 47-year-old Jefferson Lewis has been charged with murder and with two other offences which cannot be named for legal reasons. Police Commissioner Martin Dole.
4: This is a horrific event and a horrific set of circumstances.
2: Lewis is expected to front court on Tuesday. Now police attention is turning to anyone who may have helped Lewis evade police before his arrest last week.
4: Look, investigations are continuing. Mr. Lewis is before the court and our job doesn't stop now.
2: It's a small relief for the family.
3: The family of Kumanjayat, little baby, our queen, is very relieved that charges have been made and the man will face the court. We must now let the justice system do its work. I also ask all our politicians, leaders, to be respectful of this sorry time. We too need to work together on this, on many issues facing our people and communities here in Central Australia. But our little babies passing must not become a politician issue or an argument.
2: Robin Jabbarunga Granite's plea comes after Canberra has begun to weigh in, with some politicians reigniting calls for a royal commission into Aboriginal communities, including Senator Matt Canavan.
5: This has been a long-standing position of the Liberal and National parties, both for a royal commission into some of the more shocking incidents we've seen, unfortunately, around our country to try and protect people.
2: Calls for an inquiry are not new and have previously been strongly opposed by Indigenous communities and the peak body for Aboriginal children. The Prime Minister says he does not support another inquiry into conditions in the Territory.
6: At the moment, people are still grieving in that community, but we know that conditions aren't up to scratch. We know that governments of all persuasions need to do much, much better.
2: Later today, Alice Springs will hold an annual parade, which Mayor Asta Hill says is going ahead with the support of the family.
7: It's an opportunity for us to wrap our arms around this family and support them, but also support the entire community, which is collectively grieving right now, and to acknowledge all of those people that stood shoulder to shoulder in the search for Kumanjayat Baby.
2: Attendees are being encouraged to wear pink, Kumanjayat Little Baby's favourite colour, in her honour.
3: And we encourage the parents of the little kids, little baby children, to come and to wear pink, because pink is the one that we will remember of the little baby queen of ours.
1: Robin Jabbarunga Granite, the grandfather of Kumanjayat Little Baby, ending that report by Dana Morse. Catherine Little is the CEO of the organisation known as SNAKE, which stands for Secretariat for National Aboriginal and Torres Strait Islander Childcare. Catherine Little, thank you very much for speaking with AM this morning.
8: Thank you. It's nice to be with you.
1: What does Kumanjayat Little Baby's family and their community need at this point?
8: Oh, look, the family spokesman, Mr. Granitz, has been really clear in his intention to say thank you to everybody and

0: And that's not only in his local community, but also in Alice Springs and across the nation. And what he's asked in saying thank you is for everybody to be still and start the grieving process. What we've seen is an incredible collective coming together. And it would be amazing to see that collective process move into a collective grieving process. And that means everybody processing how they feel right now, because people are going up and down, as you do whenever anything horrific has happened in your communities. But he knows, and that's what he's reinforcing with everybody, that right now what's really important is that we remember Kumanjay little baby.
1: We have seen, though, some demands from the community to address the underlying issues that are relevant here. What's the right time to do that?
0: I think once it's passed, and again, when we're listening to Mr. Granitz, who is the family spokesman, what he's saying is, when it's time, we will talk. We will talk about this. There are some incredible failings in the criminal justice system that led to this, and we can't shy away from that. We know that at this point in time in the Northern Territory, there are an additional 600 people in our prison systems. Now, they're not designed for an additional 600 people. When we look at this particular event, it is really easy to politicise, and Mr. Granitz has been very clear in his voice saying, please do not politicise the death of my child for votes. What we need to do when it's time to have a chat is ask the question, how did a prisoner get released from a prison camp 500 kilometres away with no income support, no food, no bank account, and no infrastructure around him? How did he turn up at a town camp in Alice Springs, 500 kilometres away, where it is alleged that he has murdered a child in the most horrific way? Now, that is a really tough conversation and an absolute demonstration of things like, you know, you hear the words, jailing is failing. That is what it looks like. He turned up at a town camp. We could see this in any suburb in Alice Springs, because what we know about prison systems, particularly overburdened prison systems, is they have the potential to create monsters.
1: So when it comes to having this conversation, when that time comes, what is the best way to do it, to interrogate these issues? Who should do it and how should it be done?
0: It has to come from the community itself. You have to talk to people who are living and breathing it every day. Now, what we know is in Alice Springs, people on town camps have been saying, we are having trouble right now in that every time a prisoner is released, they're turning up at a town camp because they don't know where to go. The lack of transition services is really, really acute. Now, there are one or two in the Northern Territory, but they have no way near the capability that they need to be able to respond to an additional 600 people. We're seeing more and more people hit those prison systems. Again, when we're talking about these really tough on crime policies, it's easy to think it's just words, but it's not. It means that you're failing to address the underlying drivers of crime. And what we want is for crime not to happen. And that means investing in all the infrastructure that keep community strong. And if you're investing in that, then you're actually doing everything you need to ensure that children, no matter where they live, are safe.
1: The Coalition's called for a Royal Commission. Is that kind of process one that you think would be helpful?
0: I think that distracts from what the family have asked for itself. They're saying what's happened is a prisoner was released and just days later it's alleged he killed a baby. So that's what they're saying is really important right now. When we're talking about really good responses to public failings, it is really important to listen to the voices of the public that was harmed. So I think that's where we really need to address it at this point in time, and it will come that time. We have never been better structured in relation to things like commissioners. And again, commissioners are far more effective than things like a Royal Commission. Royal Commissions pay a lot of money to lawyers. They cost millions and millions and millions of dollars. They make a heap of recommendations. The Bringing Them Home report, an example of it, you know, a fraction of those implemented, a fraction of any of the recommendations that come out of those things implemented. Whereas where we have commissioners, when the time comes for them to take a look at things like this, they'll see something different and, more importantly, be able to work on it and hold governments to account as they work on solutions that are driven from the community.

0: Catherine Little, thank you very much for speaking with AM this morning.
1: Thank you.
0: And Catherine Little is the CEO of SNAICE, the Secretariat for National Aboriginal and Torres Strait Islander Childcare. You're listening to AM, where it's 15 minutes past 8. A strong result for One Nation in a Victorian by-election on Saturday has the Liberals and Nationals worried about their prospects in an upcoming federal by-election. The Victorian Liberals did hold on to the state seat of Nepean, about 100 kilometres south of Melbourne, but their share of the vote fell sharply, down 38%. David Sparks reports. Yes, Lord, yes.
2: Yes, Lord, yes. A victory for the Victorian Liberal Party's young leader, Jess Wilson, after her candidate, Anthony Marsh, secured the state seat of Nepean.
3: But the people of Nepean have said yes for Jess.
2: 4 years ago, the Liberals picked up 48% of the vote in this seat on the Mornington Peninsula, south of Melbourne. But at this by-election, it fell to 38%. Jess Wilson acknowledges her party needs to lift ahead of the statewide election due in November.
4: We've got lessons to learn and we need to listen to voters. And that's what I've done. I've done it on the booth every single day. I heard their frustration.
2: The results for One Nation in this Nepean by-election are hard to ignore. Its candidate, Darren Herkus, secured 24% of the primary vote. The state's Labor government did not field a candidate. Political scientist Zara Gazarian from Monash University says the Liberals will be relieved to have won.
5: While this result will take some pressure off the party and its leaders, it still points to some significant work that has to be done by the party, because it's still not a very convincing win when we look at what's happening with the primary vote.
2: Now attention turns to this weekend's federal by-election in the seat of Farrer in southern New South Wales. That vote's been brought about by the retirement of former coalition leader Susan Lee, and the Liberals and Nationals are both fielding candidates. They'll be competing not only against each other, but also against One Nation. There'll be no Labor candidate in Farrer, but there will be independent candidate Michelle Millthorpe, who polled strongly with 20% at last year's federal election. Zoe Daniel is the former independent member for the federal seat of Goldstein. She's frustrated that the Liberals and Nationals have decided to put One Nation ahead of Michelle Millthorpe on their how-to-vote cards.
6: The polls show that there is tight competition between One Nation and the independent in Farrer. The issue that I have is that if the polls are as tight as we think they are head-to-head, the Liberal Party, the coalition, federal coalition, will deliver Farrer to One Nation on preferences. And not only will that cut out a really reasonable independent, but it will also deliver One Nation its first official election win in the lower house.
2: Federal opposition leader Angus Taylor has defended the decision to preference One Nation ahead of independent Michelle Millthorpe, describing it as the least worst option because she would support environmental policies that he argues will be bad for farmers.
0: David Sparks reporting there. Japan's Prime Minister Sunae Takeuchi arrived in Canberra late last night as she prepares for talks with Anthony Albanese today. The two leaders are expected to strike new deals on critical minerals as part of broader efforts to bolster economic and energy security. Foreign Affairs reporter Stephen Jedgetts joined me earlier. Stephen, what has Japan's Prime Minister said about this visit and what announcements can we expect?
7: Look, so far the Australian government has said very little about this visit. Japan's government has been a little bit more forthcoming. Japan's Prime Minister Takeuchi penned an op-ed in the Australian Financial Review over the weekend, saying that she wanted to deepen energy security and critical minerals ties. And she said that in the face of a deteriorating strategic environment, that we've heard so much about, then Australia and Japan need to really strengthen resilience together. I suspect that's a word we're going to be hearing a little bit about today. Now, we don't know exactly what that means, but I suspect there'll be a lot of talk about how the two countries can strengthen their supply chains. I suspect that is going to have quite a bit to do with critical minerals, and I suspect we may well get some sort of joint declaration or a series of joint declarations on economic security. That's certainly been foreshadowed anyway in the Japanese press. And as part of that, I think we'll see new agreements, for example, in things like critical minerals. I think we're also going to see Japan pressing Australia to continue to be what they call a reliable supplier for gas. Australia is a critically important LNG exporter to Japan. Now, that, of course, could be politically sensitive here, given the Prime Minister seems to have backed away from what was a very politically popular push for a so-called gas tax, something Japan made it clear it did not want to see. And even though the government's ruled that out, it will be aware that that campaign cut through, I think, here in Australia. So we'll also have to see how the government deals with the criticisms that we've seen from climate campaigners in particular about the fact that Japan and Japanese companies make very large profits from Australian gas, including through on-selling it to the Australian market. Now, that does help buttress Japan's economic and strategic position in the region, but, of course, the argument against that made by climate groups is it risks delaying the transition that the region needs to make. So a lot on the table.
0: That's certainly a controversial issue. Another one on the Japanese side is that the Takeuchi government has recently announced moves to relax restrictions on weapons exports. This has been particularly controversial given Japan's long-standing pacifist approach when it comes to defence. What has she actually said about her view on foreign policy and how Japan should look at the world?
7: Yeah, this is just starting to emerge now, but we got another indication over the weekend that the Prime Minister is moving to amend or potentially dump the part of Japan's post-war constitution that is essentially pacifist in nature to become what some analysts have called effectively a normal country when it comes to defence issues. We've also seen its move to relax defence export ties. Now, Australia welcomes that. We see Japan increasingly as a really important regional player and partner, ballast, if you like, in the face of an increasingly unpredictable US administration. We've also, of course, seen the fact that Australia's now got this very important new contract buying 11 frigates from Japan, which is a big statement of faith in Japan's industrial and defence base. And of course, Australia and Japan share a big view of the world. Like Australia, Japan is worried about possible US retrenchment from Asia. It's also worried about the way China's increasingly assertive, both in terms of its naval presence, but also the way that we've seen China weaponize its economic exports. This year, in January, when Sane Takeuchi talked about potentially making an intervention in Taiwan, China did the same thing and cut off a supply of rare earths to Japan. So when she spoke in Vietnam over the weekend during her trip there, ahead of coming to Australia, she talked a lot about Japan playing, quote, a more proactive role in the region. That presumably means not just exporting more weapons to the region, but trading more with the region and also trying to work with the region to push back against what it sees as assertive behaviour against China. And I think that will be a theme of the discussions here in Canberra today as well.
0: Stephen Jedgetts. Tasers and body cameras are carried by thousands of police

0: It's around Australia, but a Four Corners investigation has revealed a security flaw in the Bluetooth-enabled devices that can inadvertently reveal their real-time location to any criminal with a phone or laptop. Grace Tobin reports.
1: Outside a police station in Melbourne's inner suburbs.
2: One of the many small businesses impacted by chargebacks, a practice that was introduced around the same time as card payments to protect customers from online fraud. It is where a customer disputes a charge with their own bank following a debit or credit card transaction. They claim the transaction is fraudulent or that the item was not received or is defective. The bank then withdraws the money immediately and gives the business owner an option to dispute it. But an increasing number of business owners say the practice is being misused as a modern type of theft.
3: Looked up TikTok just to see if anyone else has been through this. So I'd seen it had happened to other people and was like, oh my God, this is so scary.
2: Rachel owns a tanning salon on the Gold Coast and says she has had nearly a dozen fraudulent chargebacks occur to her business in the last 18 months.
4: For a small business in a chargeback, yeah, it's proving to be extremely difficult because you sort of feel like you basically got no legs to stand on when it comes to it.
2: When a chargeback is lodged, the business is also hit with a fine, which payment expert Brad Kelly says adds up.
5: They're out of pocket for the merchant fees. They're out of pocket for the fines, the fees that they get from the acquirer. Plus, they've shipped goods, which has cost them.
2: Given the average cost of a chargeback is $91, Mr. Kelly says it's often not worth paying the $25 to dispute the claim.
5: The problem is that you've got a fairly low ticket price, a fairly high penalty for defending it, and this is why it gets let through.
2: The other issue, according to Mr. Kelly, is that banks don't want to upset their cardholders and risk a fine from the financial regulator.
5: If you go to AFCA, they will charge the bank for your complaint if it goes that far. So the bank would make a decision and say, OK, if we just refund this dispute, you know, and the cost to us to go to AFCA is $500 or $1,000, that's a purely economic decision. They'd stay away from AFCA.
2: The Australian Banking Association says it's time for a review into chargeback regulations, with its chief executive Simon Birmingham stating it would promote honest conduct and protect both the buyers and sellers. And while businesses wait patiently for a possible review, they have banded together, signing a petition more than 1,600 times, calling on support from the government. In a statement to the ABC, the Minister for Small Business, Dr. Anne Alley, said, "We recognise many hardworking small businesses are being left out of pocket when claims are misused. We will continue to monitor this issue closely and consider whether current laws and industry settings are striking the right balance."
0: Adelaide Miller there. And that's AM for today. I'm Melissa Clark. Thank you for your company this morning. The time now, it's 8:30.
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8: Hello there. It is Monday, the 4th of May. It is Hamish here. Hope you had a lovely weekend. This is pretty extraordinary autumn weather that we're having, isn't it? I really hope you made the most of it and got outside for at least a bit of the weekend. We're going to have an update for you on how things are tracking with all the changes at the Warringah Freeway in just a moment. How we are coping with the first peak hour run. Do get in touch if you've had a smooth sail through 1300 222 702, or maybe there's an issue that you want to point out. We'll try and get some answers from Transport for New South Wales for you as soon as we can. Also, just after 9 o'clock this morning, James Valentine's wife, Jo, will be here to talk to you. If you can set aside a couple of minutes just to join us for that conversation, we really encourage you to do so. That's all coming up at 8:30, though. Let's start with the news headlines, and a very good Monday morning to Tony Matthews. Good morning, Tony.
9: Good morning, Hamish. The Royal Commission on Anti-Semitism and Social Cohesion will begin public hearings today, with Jewish leaders among those expected to give evidence. The first block of public hearings, set to run for 2 weeks, will focus on the nature of anti-Semitism and how it's defined and measured. The inquiry, which is due to produce its final report by mid-December, has already received 5,700 public submissions. The Foreign Minister, Penny Wong, has brushed off questions questions about whether Australia could acquire Japanese submarines if the AUKUS deal faces significant delays. Japan's Prime Minister is in Canberra today for annual leader-to-leader talks with a focus on energy and economic security. And the New South Wales Greens say the risks to public health of incinerating or burying household and industrial waste are too great to allow an expansion of the processes.

0: A parliamentary inquiry will begin today on proposals to build a new waste incinerator in parks in the state's central west. And Hamish, I'll have more news at 9.
1: Thank you very much, Tony.
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1: Traffic. Alf Paraniki is here from the Transport Management Centre. How are things looking this morning, Alf?
3: Hey, Mitch, not looking too bad around the Liverpool area now. Traffic is recovering fairly quickly eastbound on Elizabeth Drive at Flowerdale Road after a breakdown. Also at Ryde, a northbound breakdown there on Lane Cove Road at Goulding Road. Traffic is still getting past slow. Still quite busy, but moving from Artarmon and Lane Cove Tunnel exit as you make your run down through to North Sydney. That's for the Gore Hill and the Warringah freeways through to the Harbour Bridge and the Harbour Tunnel. Now, delays to trains on the T4 Eastern Suburbs and Illawarra line this morning due to urgent train repairs at Bondi Junction. Otherwise, Hamish, all other modes of public transport are running at a time. Always best to plan at transportnsw.info or livetraffic.com for the roads.
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2: Mornings with Hamish McDonald.
1: Are you on the Harbour Bridge at the moment? Do you drive over the Harbour Bridge on a Monday morning? Do you use the tunnel instead to get to and from work? Obviously, there was a fair amount of consternation, maybe some fear as well, about what might be the case this morning as the changes on the Warringah Freeway saw through their first peak hour rush. One of the main changes, if you haven't noticed this already, is that the slip lane connecting the southbound Harbour Tunnel lanes to the bridge is now closed permanently. If you are on the roads this morning, if you have been through this stretch of road, let us know. 1300 222 702 is the number. It was good to hear the updates from Mark Humphreys earlier this morning when he was talking to Craig. I do think a lot of the a lot of the focus was on how to wave to Mark, but obviously for some people it may have caused some dramas getting to work this morning. Howard Collins is the Coordinator General for Transport for New South Wales. Very good morning to you, Howard. How are things looking at the moment?
5: Good morning. Yes, I'm in the Transport Management Centre, and yes, it's working pretty well. The bus lane is running smoothly, buses are running to time. A little bit of slow traffic as you approach the tunnel entrance from Miller Street, but most people are doing the right thing, and this is a usual busy Monday. We've got the tidal flow opening, that's running well, but generally speaking, so far, so good.
1: Okay, so not Carmageddon by the sounds of things.
5: Well, not yet, and certainly thanks to all the motorists of doing the right thing. We always expect a bit of queuing as people go towards the tunnel, but the Harbour Bridge, all lanes are running pretty smoothly, I can see, and the buses are getting through nice and on time.
1: For listeners that haven't seen it yet or haven't looked at the videos, can you just explain exactly what is different?
5: I'll do my best. I think there are three little things you've got to remember. One is make your mind up earlier as you're heading southbound before Miller Street, or whether you want the tunnel or the Harbour Bridge. During the off-peak for 20 hours a day, the advice is left for the Harbour Bridge, right for the tunnel. This time of the day, up till 9:30, there is a nice sneaky little left, right-hand side, right at the right-hand side, tidal flow over the Harbour Bridge as well. So just watch out for those signings. And then you cannot now go down the tunnel lanes and then make a sneaky left onto the Harbour Bridge. That is now closed. Ernest Street, that's another one. You can only get onto the tunnel. You can't get on the Harbour Bridge. You have to do a sort of right and right again. And finally, Falcon Street, Military Road. We've noticed a few car drivers who've been doing this for the last 6 months using the shared bus lane. It is now a bus lane. Unless you're a big blue thing or a yellow thing, please keep to the second lane if you're a car driver. Taxis, motorcycles, buses can use that on ramp on the left-hand side at Falcon Street.
1: And is that monitored? You know, can you be fined if you're using it incorrectly?
5: We're giving people a benefit of doubt. You know, creatures of habit, we learn the same route for 6 months. So we're just making sure people do the right thing. Expect the police to be out there later in the week to give you some friendly advice. And by next week, please make sure you don't go in a bus lane if you're not allowed to.
1: Okay. Howard Collins is the Coordinator General for Transport for New South Wales. Very keen to hear from you this morning. If you've been over this particular stretch of road, maybe it's better than you expected it to be. 1300 222 702 is the number. There's videos as well, I note, Howard, available via your website for people to watch if they are using any of these.

0: roads and want to see what the changes are, they can sort of step you through what it looks like. I've noticed probably over the last 6 months or so, driving along this stretch of road occasionally, you do see people sort of panicking because the change, you know, the direction is not always obvious. The signage does change. You might go across it 1 week, the next week it's different. Are you seeing a lot of people kind of getting frightened and reacting in a way that might be dangerous?
1: It's better with this new lane channelization, as we call it. So today it's less, we don't have that weave available for people to leap across to go left from the tunnel lanes into the Harbour Bridge. So that's been removed. But people are, you know, just very wary. We have had 282 changes in the last 4 years. We're down to our last 20. This is one of the big ones. And you'll start to see the final layout appear of the Harbour Bridge and also the Ringer Freeway itself.
0: Howard, on the text line, Beck's got a question. She's asking how many lanes are there now that are designated approaches to the Harbour Bridge coming from the north, so southbound. She thinks there's only one. Is that the case? Is there enough?
1: There is more than enough. There is one point where, at the moment, due to the works, that we've got a sort of narrowing point, but that's going to open up pretty soon. But there are a number of access points for the Harbour Bridge. There are changes. We've changed two of the access points so that you can't get on the Harbour Bridge on one of them and can't get on the Carl Express on another. But generally speaking, the whole point of this exercise, whilst we have the same lanes, we're trying to make the traffic move more smoothly. All we ask motorists to do is get themselves in the correct lane early rather than sort of go on autopilot and suddenly realise they're heading for the tunnel when they want the Harbour Bridge. But so far, so good. Obviously, Tuesday, Hamish, will be a big test for us. That's the busiest day of the week when it comes to AM peak traffic in this area.
0: Okay. Oh, I didn't realise that. Why Tuesday? People working from home on a Monday, are they?
1: I think that's a bit of that. And, you know, people have a longer weekend or they work from home Mondays and Fridays, certainly. The good news is for 150,000 users on the buses, they're getting a great experience today with less disruption, a dedicated bus route for over 2 kilometres, and that is making our buses run on time. You never know, it might encourage a few of those single motorists who are travelling down on the Ringer Freeway to hop on the bus.
0: Okay, it's 21 minutes to 9. Howard Collins is here from Transport for New South Wales. Gail's called in from Drummoyne. Very good morning to you, Gail. You've been on the bridge this morning, have you?
2: Yeah, I came in from Drummoyne and I was listening to the comments earlier about the incident, but it was a great run-in, so we're working well in the west today.
0: Yeah, okay. Thank you for the update. Really appreciate it, Gail. Howard, I have noticed this morning, listening to Craig, a few people pointing out, well, it's all good that it's working on the Warringah Freeway, but the Rozelle interchange is a bit of a disaster. Has that experience shaped a bit of what you're doing here?
1: Yeah, obviously Rozelle was a massive change because we were funneling a motorway into a couple of lanes and the motorways are not quite finished at Rozelle. As you know, the Western Harbour Tunnel is still to be opened in 2028. But we've seen Rozelle settle down a bit. It's not perfect, but then the incarceration of those residents in Balmain has improved as we changed the traffic lights. We've encouraged more people to use the tunnel. If you remember, initially everyone stuck to Victoria Road despite the tunnel being open. And there's a lot of my advice from my very experienced traffic sort of controllers and planners say, look, give it time. People then start to realise that the best way is to follow the directions rather than their nose.
0: Okay. Angela's got a question for you on the text line. Can you ask Howard, which lane do I use to get onto the slip lane onto Military Road to Mossman if I'm travelling south from Lane Cove? So that's not actually any different, is it?
1: No, that I don't think that has changed. I mean, obviously the best thing, rather than take directions from the Coordinator General over the phone, is use all the apps are working well. Now Apple Maps were a little bit slow. You know, plug that in, see what it says is the best. That does an algorithm to tell you, well, the traffic's bad here, so here's an alternative. Mm. That's better than just sticking to the signing. But my view is, look for the signing, look for your guidance through the apps itself. It will give you a choice sometimes whether you want to get there fast or whether you want to make sure you know avoid things like tolls, etc.
0: Are you working with the tech companies to get the maps working better in all of Sydney's new tunnels?
1: Absolutely, because that is an issue for some motorists who obviously don't have a satellite

0: I think almost
1: We've been
0: every.
1: working with the operators who obviously the some systems work, but the more modern ones do this algorithm to know you're in the tunnel. But we are working through that. It's encouraging WestConnex and the other companies to make sure the technology is there. It is a bit frustrating, especially when it tells you that you're driving too fast when you're doing 90 in the tunnel and it thinks you're on the street at 40. It's very frustrating. But the more modern systems, as people get newer cars, certainly it's going pretty well.
0: All right, Howard, really appreciate you coming on this morning. Good to talk as always.
1: Thank you very much, James.
0: 1-300-222-702 is the number. If you're on the roads this morning, if you've seen some of this in action, let us know.
2: James Valentine.
3: It's been a year of living gratefully.
2: His final journey with trademark courage and humour.
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2: James Valentine on Australian Story, tonight on ABC TV and ABC iView.
0: Yes, we'll certainly be sitting down to watch that. James's wife, Jo, will be here just after the news at 9 o'clock to talk to you. So I do encourage you to grab a cup of tea or a coffee, maybe delay that first Zoom or Teams meeting for the Monday morning if you can to join the conversation. As always, you're welcome to give us a call as well and share. Perhaps you've got a message for James's family this morning that you'd like to express. 1-300-222-702.

0: That is Bus Stop from the Hollies. This morning, the New South Wales government is restoring the old M52 bus service between Parramatta and the CBD via Ride, which was axed back in 2021. The restored Route 52, as it's known, is part of a broader plan to create new bus routes, extend others, and reinstate some axed routes. So, we want to know, will you be using the restored M52 service, the bus routes? What other bus routes should come back, though? You know, some people feel very strongly about their bus routes. Maybe there's a new route that you'd like to see created. 1300 222 702 is the number. We'll pass your suggestions on to the Transport Minister and to Howard Collins. We know how much he likes engaging. There's been a five-year campaign, by the way, to bring back the M52, led by local residents and backed by the MP for Parramatta, Donna Davis, who's here this morning. Good morning to you, Donna.
1: Good morning, Hamish.
0: What is it about this route? A five-year campaign. People obviously feel quite strongly about it.
1: Oh, yeah. People were very, very upset when this bus route was terminated, and they have been campaigning. It's the most commonly asked question of me when I do my mobile offices out in the suburban shopping centres and in the parks. When are you bringing back the M52? So after it being axed by the former government in 2021, now we are returning this express bus service between Parramatta and the city.
0: So why was it axed in the first place, Donna?
1: Good question. I don't actually know why they axed that bus service, Hamish. It just didn't make a lot of sense. People relied on it to get to appointments all along Victoria Road. And it also was a really reliable service for school children that were travelling to different schools, whether they be public or private or Catholic schools along that Victoria Road route. They, instead of having a direct bus, they had to swap at West Ryde Station. And that's, you know, that not only does that make delays for people in their daily routines, but for families with kids, it just meant that there was that concern about their safety, you know, they've got to get

0: For those unfamiliar with the bus route, can you sort of broadly explain where it goes from and to?
1: Yeah, so it leaves the Parramatta bus interchange and it will travel out onto Victoria Road, and it pretty much follows Victoria Road until you get to Top Ryde, and then it goes back onto Victoria Road again and into the city. So it terminates. Yes, the earlier service back in 21 used to terminate at Circular Quay, but this one will be terminating up in the CBD area of the City of Sydney.
0: Okay, 1300 222 702 is the number. Is there another bus route you'd like to bring back, or maybe a new one you'd like to introduce on the text line? Someone's saying, bring back the 555 bus in the city, please. I think I'm not quite familiar with the 555. I'll need to look that one up. But you're welcome to give us a ring and make the case for a bus route that you'd like to see returned or one created. 1300 222 702. With this Route 52, the new version of it, we told Donna that it'll run services every 10 minutes during the day, every 20 minutes in the early morning and late evening, and then every 30 minutes overnight. So there's clearly some expectation that it's going to be well utilised.
1: Yeah, look, in the areas in my electorate of Ermington and Melrose Park, this is a really important service because people there want the opportunity to be able to get to the city, or they may want to get to Drummoyne or somewhere in that vicinity, and they don't want the hassle of having to change buses. We also recognise that Melrose Park is coming out of the ground very quickly. You know, this is a very high density suburb, and we are building the light rail stage 2, and that's under construction, but you know, that's quite a few years away yet. Mm. And we also appreciate that Victoria Road you know, does not have capacity for the cars that are going to be generated from all of that development, so we need to make sure that people have frequent, reliable bus services. And that's why we're also putting the bendy buses on this bus service, so that it can take more capacity, move more people more frequently.
0: Donna Davis is here, the Labor MP for Parramatta. We do talk a lot about metro and trains and light rail, but the Transport Minister says that buses are sometimes the forgotten transport mode. They carry something like 800,000 passengers a day. And earlier this morning, you know, we were chatting to Howard Collins. He was talking about, you know, the benefit of getting more people onto buses going over

0: Parramatta to either work or to access services, and they're coming from suburbs that don't necessarily have train stations, so they need to rely on those bus services. So we're seeing improvements to bus services between Liverpool and Rouse Hill with express bus services on those T-ways, as well as the M52. And in the other area that I represent, which is in that Olympic Park suburbs, well, they have one of the most popular buses in the whole of Greater Sydney. And that 526 bus route is well utilised every 10 minutes that it operates. And it just goes to show that whether people are taking quick trips to their local shopping centre or whether they're travelling further afield, buses have that flexibility and manoeuvrability that obviously trains and light rail can't offer.
1: 1300 222 702 is the number. Clarifying text on the 555 bus. Someone saying this is one of the bus routes someone wants to bring back. It went from Central to Circle K along Elizabeth Street. It was a free bus. Another texter asking, please bring back the Express 440 from Bondi Junction to East Gardens via East Lakes. The route connected a wide section of the eastern suburbs for commuters who don't drive. Another texter saying, Route Zero bus sounded like fun. It was on the news recently. It's a mystery tour with no fixed route. Well, that does sound like fun, but maybe if you've got a bit of time up your sleeve. Janice is here from Penrith. Very good morning to you, Janice. What's the public transport you want to talk about?
2: I want to talk about public transport to the new Western Sydney Airport. Those of us who actually live in Western Sydney can't actually catch public transport to Western Sydney Airport, certainly not buses, which means, first of all, if we're going to work there, we're going to pay what I can only imagine will be frightful parking rates. And secondly, that also means that people who land in Western Sydney Airport can't catch public transport to our businesses.
1: Yeah, so
2: they're just assuming that everyone who uses Western Sydney Airport either wants to go to St Mary's train station, which is further east than us, or is going to rent a car. They haven't put the public transport infrastructure in place. We just get the noise, not the public transport, not the opportunity to work there.
1: But am I right in thinking, Janice, that they're saying that once it's open, there will be additional buses in particular?
2: But the buses that they're promising don't cover areas. For instance, there's an area at Silverdale, Mulgoa, which is near there. They will need to catch a bus out to St Mary's or St Clair or wherever they're putting that train station and then catch public transport back to the airport. So they're putting some buses, but they're fairly limited. And like I said, it's actually going to be difficult is those of us who live out here who want to work there, we're going to end up driving there, which
1: not ideal.
2: They're not going to give a discount to the poor workers who need the park there.
1: Janice, you need to negotiate that in the contract.
2: Yes.
1: Good luck to you. Thanks very much for your call this morning, Janice. Donna Davis is here, the Labor MP for Parramatta. I wanted to ask you about the West Metro taking shape. You're calling for the commercial space being built on top of the Parramatta Metro station to include not just buildings for retail and homes, but also hotel space. Why?
0: Yeah, look, we really do need investment in hotels in Parramatta. As you just heard your caller talking about the airport, we know that Parramatta is really the place to visit. It's a true destination for people that are coming to either visit for work purposes or coming to watch the football or see some of the big concerts in the Olympic Park. And we know that Parramatta does need to increase its capacity with hotel rooms. So I think that given that this is right next to the heavy rail on top of the metro, right in the core of the CBD of Parramatta, it just makes perfect sense that in that area you would want to have accommodation.
1: I did also want to ask you about the Parramatta Female Factory, Donna, because we've been discussing this a bit recently. UNESCO has rejected the submission to put it on the World Heritage List. There's some, I guess, consternation about what that rejection actually means. It's not a total and outright rejection. They're basically pointing to the parts of the application that need to be improved or fixed. Do you think there is still a chance of getting it recognised?

0: announced as a World Heritage Site?
1: So what has happened so far with the female factory is after years and years of agitation and advocacy from community organisations, particularly the Parramatta Female Factory Friends, an application was being was written in conjunction with the federal and the state government, and that application went through a new process, which was a review by ICOMOS. And they basically look at the application to see if they think that it is strong enough to succeed. And the feedback that was given to the federal and the state government was that they didn't feel that the themes that were being drawn on in that application were strong enough. So the information that I've been given by both the federal minister and the state minister at this time is that the current application would not be proceeding, and that the state wouldn't be proceeding further without additional funding. And that initial funding came from the federal government. So nothing is happening at the moment. You know, I've been very passionate about this World Heritage application for many, many years, and about the female factory. And I think that
0: it was an election promise from Andrew Charlton, the Labor federal MP, wasn't it?
1: So both the federal member and the state government said that we would work together to do a World Heritage application. And I think it was in January or February that Penny Sharp and Murray Watt, the ministers, federal and state ministers, made that decision that it wasn't going to proceed at this stage. So, yeah, look, it has been very disappointing for everybody that's been advocating. But I think that what also needs to be remembered about the female factory is how incredibly important it is and how much amazing work has been done to restore that site. And, you know, there is a lot that's happening there, and I'd love to have an opportunity to talk to you more about what we are doing in that female factory precinct. I've been very passionate about expanding it into the park as well.
0: Donna, I think we're going to come out for a visit with you, so thank you very much for the invitation. We're going to take you up on that. Have a great day.
1: Thanks, Hamish.
0: That is Donna Davis there, the Labor MP for Parramatta.

0: Well, voting opens today in the ABC's Classic 100 Countdown. The theme this year, what is the greatest piece of classical music of all time? This is my choice. It's Marv Last. Well, the countdown happens the first weekend in June, but you do need to get in early with your votes. Genevieve Lang is here from ABC Classic. Very good morning to you.
1: Nice choice, Hamish.
0: Do you approve of my choice?
1: Yeah, you're obviously a river man.
0: I like the waterways. I find that piece so uplifting.
1: Yeah.
0: It builds slightly. It's a 12-minute piece. I had to fire it off halfway through the interview with Donna Davis.
1: It starts with a little trickle in the flutes, and then where we've just arrived actually is the opening of the river mouth and the grandeur of the music that Smetana captures. It's just brilliant.
0: Obviously, people love a countdown. They love a list. What sort of music do you think is going to end up towards the top?
1: People are going to vote for the music that sits closest to their inner child, is my theory. we plug in. I was talking to Georgie. She's voting for Spring, one of your women on the phone. She's voting for Vivaldi's Spring because it's a piece that she played when she was a child and it's just gone in and stayed in. So I think we're going to see some of those old favourites coming through. Beethoven, Mozart. I mean, Bach is absolutely bulletproof when it comes to these countdowns. His problem is that he splits the vote with so many great pieces. So it's harder to land at number one.
0: Is there a sort of uniquely Australian take on what makes a good classical track? Because I know, like, when you listen, I listen to Desert Island Discs, a BBC program, and I think their most frequently nominated tracks are Vaughan
1: British
0: Williams.
1: composers.
0: But I don't think we necessarily go for that quite as much.
1: Well, not necessarily. I mean, we've imported this sort of European, Central European culture and tradition in classical music, but we really want to see lots of Aussies up the top. And so, in fact, my number one is a piece by Nigel Westlake and the brilliant singer-songwriter Lior. It's a song cycle called Compassion, and Lior sings his infinitely flexible voice in Hebrew and Arabic, and they're all ancient texts around the topic of compassion. And it was written not that long ago, like within the last 10 years, and I just think this is a piece we need right now.
0: Well, Genevieve, what a fantastic contribution. Thank you very much.
1: You're very welcome.

0: Very special. Genevieve, thank you very much for stopping by this morning. Voting is open now. Just head to the ABC Classic webpage.
1: Yeah, abc.net.au/classic.
0: It's news time at 9 o'clock.

0: It's 9 o'clock. Good morning. Tony Matthews with ABC News. Public hearings will begin today for the Royal Commission on Anti-Semitism and Social Cohesion, with people with a lived experience of anti-Jewish hate expected to give evidence. Gavin Coote reports.
1: The first public hearing block, set to run for 2 weeks, will focus on the nature of anti-Semitism and its impacts on Jewish Australians. There are a dozen people scheduled to give evidence today, including people with a lived experience of anti-Semitism. Throughout this week, the inquiry will also hear from Jewish leaders, who say it is the most significant national examination of anti-Semitism in Australia's history. The hearings will also examine how anti-Semitism is monitored and reported. There will be further hearing blocks at a date yet to be announced, with a final report due mid-December.
0: The foreign minister has brushed off questions about whether Australia could acquire Japanese submarines if the AUKUS deal faces significant delays. Japan's prime minister is in Canberra today for annual leader-to-leader talks, with a focus on energy and economic security. A former Australian official has told Nine newspapers that Australia should be looking at leasing submarines from Japan, but Penny Wong says the government is committed to AUKUS.
2: We're focused on AUKUS, so that's a capability that is important for Australia. It's in our national interest. It's about having a capability that enables us to contribute to both deterrence and assurance, and that is that those are things necessary for peace and stability.
0: President Donald Trump says the United States will begin an effort to free up ships stranded in the Strait of Hormuz in the coming hours. North America correspondent Lauren Day reports.
3: Donald Trump posted on Truth Social that the US was answering a call for help from countries which are not involved in the conflict. He said as a humanitarian gesture, the US would help guide those ships safely out of the area. He added that if the process is interfered with, that interference would have to be met with forcefully. He also said his representatives are having very positive discussions with Iran as the two countries trade peace proposals, a stark change from remarks he made a day earlier when he said he couldn't imagine the latest proposal would be acceptable because Iran has not yet paid a big enough price. Lauren Day, ABC News, Washington.
0: A $1 million award is being offered for information into the disappearance of a New South Wales woman nearly three decades ago. Marion Barter was last seen on the Gold Coast in June 1997 before travelling overseas under a new name. Police believe the 51-year-old returned to Australia weeks later but has not been seen since. A coronial inquest found she's likely dead, but the circumstances of her death remain unknown. Police Minister Yasmin Catley says the family has waited almost 30 years for answers.
4: That is a long time of heartbreak and uncertainty that no one should have to deal with. So today, police and myself are announcing an increase of the reward for Marion Barter from $500,000 to $1 million.
0: Sydney drivers are being urged to plan ahead with major changes to the Warringah Freeway now in place. A key slip lane linking the Harbour Tunnel to the Harbour Bridge has now been permanently closed. Transport officials say the peak run has gone relatively smoothly despite some delays approaching the tunnel. Coordinator General for Transport Howard Collins has told 702 ABC Sydney, overall traffic is moving well.
5: We always expect a bit of queuing as people go towards the tunnel, but the Harbour Bridge, all lanes are running pretty smoothly, I can see, and the buses are getting through nice and on time.
0: Italy's Jannik Sinner has become the first male tennis player to win five consecutive ATP Masters 1000 titles with victory at the Madrid Open. The world's number one has beaten Germany's Alexander Zverev in the final on clay 6-1, 6-2. Sinner has been in remarkable form, adding the Madrid crown to titles in Paris, Indian Wells, Miami and Monte Carlo. And Mercedes driver Kimi Antonelli has claimed his third Formula One win in a row with victory at the Miami Grand Prix. Looking at the weather around the state, isolated showers in the northeast, showers or rain with isolated thunderstorms about the inland and southern ranges, extending to the coast while lingering about the Alpine through the day. Sydney's weather, cloudy with showers and the chance of a thunderstorm this afternoon or tonight, and a top of 24 degrees. Sunny tomorrow and most mostly fine on Wednesday. It's 9:05.
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7: Coming up on Drive, My Fair Lady is coming to the Opera House. We'll be meeting the new Eliza Doolittle, handpicked by Julie Andrews.
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0: something you'd like to share, a message with James's family. We know there's been a lot of love shared around, and we're always here for that. G'day, it's Hamish here. It is Monday, the 4th of May. A very good morning to those of you joining us from the Central Coast as well. This hour, tops of 24 on the coast, 23 in the west today. Before anything else, let's check the traffic.
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0: Traffic. Alf Paranihi is here from the Transport Management Centre. Good morning, Alf.
2: A very good morning, Hamish, on the Central Coast. We're looking pretty good on the major arterials around the waterfront for Dane Drive, Mason's Parade, the run up the Carrion Hill, all the way through to the M1 and that trip through to Sydney as well. North Sydney, a medical emergency on High Street at Alfred Street, so do exercise some caution. Ride, a northbound breakdown just being cleared now on Lane Cove Road and Goulding Road, and out to the west at Colleton. Lights are blacked out on the Great Western Highway at Hewitt Street, just outside the hotel. Up to 15-minute delays to some trains on the T4 Eastern Suburbs and Illawarra line. It's all due to urgent train repairs at Bondi Junction. All other modes of public transport are running at a time. As always, best to plan at transportnsw.info or a transport app and livetraffic.com for the roads.
0: Thank you very much, Alf.
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0: Wanted to just give you an update on the Warringah Freeway. Obviously, as Alf's been saying this morning, it is running relatively smoothly. The changes that are in place are on the North Sydney side of the Harbour Bridge. It does seem to be going pretty well so far this morning. You will have seen the huge roadworks that have been taking place for several years now, but big and permanent changes kicked in on Saturday. The road is getting its first big test this morning during the morning peak. Here's what Howard Collins had to say a little earlier from Transport for New South Wales.
4: It's working pretty well. The bus lane is running smoothly. Buses are running to time. A little bit of slow traffic as you approach the tunnel entrance from Miller Street. But most people are doing the right thing. And this is a usual busy Monday. We've got the tidal flow opening. That's running well. Generally speaking, so far, so good.
0: That is Howard Collins talking to us just after 8:30 this morning. Felicity's here from Bayview. Very good morning to you, Felicity. You were on the road this morning.
5: Yes, I was, yes. And I was very pleased because there's a dicey bit when I need to go north and it says M1 North Sydney and you have to keep to the left, but then you have to do a quick right to get onto the outer lane of the bridge. And I actually managed it.
0: Well done.
5: And I thought, oh, this is wonderful. I've done it. I'm so pleased.
0: Yeah, a fair bit of trepidation, I think, for a lot of people going across the Warringah Freeway at the moment. As Howard was saying earlier, sort of make your decision earlier or as early as possible. Are you doing that?
5: Yes, yes, I'm doing that. But it is a bit dodgy at the end. Sometimes you get sucked up into North Sydney and think, oh, no. No, but this time I didn't, so.
0: Good on you. Thanks very much for calling in this morning, Felicity. Have a great day.
5: No worries. Thank you very much. Bye.
0: 1-300-222-702. Thank you very much, my friend. Have a great morning.
6: Thanks, mate. Bye-bye.
0: 1-300-222-702. Stuart is here from Greenpoint on the Central Coast. You're listening in, Stuart, to the conversation with the wonderful Genevieve from Classic FM on their Classic 100 that kicks off this morning. You particularly like that piece of music that Genevieve's nominating.
7: Oh, absolutely, Hamish. I couldn't agree more. That is a magical piece and should be really, I think, known by every Australian, and you know, especially in the current context, it's a plea for peace, and therefore couldn't be more pertinent. But it's as Genevieve stated, the magical singing of Lior, text or the libretto, I suppose, is in Hebrew, I believe, and the you know, Nigel Westlake, of course, is a proven genius when it comes to melody and orchestration. So it's just an extraordinary piece of music, and I would just say to everyone, grab your phone and put on a decent pair of headphones and have a listen to it. You're just magic.
0: Yeah, because a few people have texted in saying, please, can you repeat the name of that classical piece from Genevieve? So it is called Compassion. And I should point out, Stuart, you're a music teacher. So do you teach this piece to your classes?
7: I did, yeah. Look, I'm an ex-music teacher now, but I did teach it to a couple of Year 12 classes, and they responded to it as you would, as you know, you would expect. That they just absolutely adored it, and I've caught, you know, I've from time to time caught up with a couple of ex-students, and even a couple who I thought, oh, I didn't think you'd particularly enjoy that. And they went, oh, I love that piece.

0: they really, really got it. So I think it's got extremely wide appeal, and I was lucky enough to actually see it played during COVID at WOME Adelaide. I think it must have been 2020 or 2021, something like that. Yeah. So look, it's just, you know, from teenagers to adults, it's a brilliant piece of music, and check it out.
1: I'm going to play a little bit more of it because we didn't get much before the news. Really appreciate you getting in touch this morning, Stuart.
0: My pleasure. Thanks, Hamish.

0: Yes, that is Compassion from Nigel Westlake. And Lior there, that's Genevieve Lang's nomination in the ABC Classic 100. Voting opens today. You can head to the ABC Classic website if you want to get involved.
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0: Hope you're having a lovely morning so far. It is 18 degrees in Parramatta Square at the moment, 16 in Penrith, 20 degrees in Gosford and 14 degrees in Katoomba. Heading for tops of 24 on the coast today and 23 in the west. It is 14 minutes past nine. Well, it's fair to say the outpouring of love at the news of James Valentine's death has been nothing short of extraordinary. It's clear that James's life, the conversations that he held, the way that he conducted those conversations in particular, really did matter to people far and wide. And so it's no huge surprise that in death also James has sparked another meaningful discussion, this time about the way we die and making the most of whatever time we have left. James and his family have very generously shared some of the past year with a crew from Australian Story, the result of which is tonight's episode, A Year of Living Gratefully. In a moment, you're going to hear from James's wife, Joanne Corrigan, but I should also let you know that there will be a chance for Sydney to join together to remember James. A public memorial is being planned for the end of this month. The detail of that event will be announced quite soon, and of course you'll also be able to listen to it here on 7.02. Here is a little bit of James from tonight's Australian Story.
3: Of course there's been grief, of course there's been sadness, of course there's been, you know, I've been overwhelmed by despair at various points, but how do you come through that to then be largely living it in a way that is, in a way that's more accepting? You know, you understand that we all die. We all die. I just happen to know that mine's coming. I really hate the Dylan Thomas poem, "Do not go gentle into that good night." How about you go gentle into that good night? What's with the rage? What's with the anger?
0: James Valentine there from tonight's Australian Story. Jo Corrigan is here this morning. Good morning to you, Jo. How are you going?
4: Hi, Hamish.
0: How are you going?
4: Okay. We're all doing pretty well, really.
0: There has been so much love flooding into this radio station, into the ABC. How much of that has reached you and Ruby and Roy?
4: Oh, it's completely reached us and lifted us up. Like, it makes such a difference. It's like this big cloud of love that feels like it's just carrying us along. It's beautiful.
0: We often talk about the period in the immediate aftermath of someone that we love dying, that there is this rush. It is full on. It's busy. You're planning things. You're doing things. But ultimately, you do need a bit of space and a bit of quiet. Have you had any of that yet?
4: Not yet. I mean, I think we're doing well because we actually haven't quite stopped and we don't quite believe James is not coming back home. You know, like, it hasn't quite sunk in yet. I still am in a mind bubble of like, yeah, look, I'm okay, everything's fine, we're all doing well. But I don't think the reality has actually really hit that he's gone. Like, I'll think about that later.
0: We heard some of James's beautiful voice there. It's so
4: I know. It makes me laugh even listening to that.

0: Why rage? Why not go gently?
1: It's very James. It is very...
0: It's very James. That's what it was like. You know, that's it was exactly what it was like sort of travelling beside him as he, you know, went through this cancer and faced the fact that it probably wasn't going to have a good outcome. And he was, I swear to God, a delightful, delightful patient to look after. And that's because he sat there with, you know, that kind of, well, I have to accept this, so let's think about, you know, how's the best way to go forward.
1: Yeah, I was interested, you know, just even in hearing that little grab that we played of him, you know, he acknowledges that there were moments of despair, there were periods of, you know, deep sadness. Were these, you know, pretty enlightened conclusions that he reached on his own or through conversation with you and the kids or friends or, you know, it's quite something to land in that, you know, really beautiful space.
0: I know. It is, and I guess it does take a lot of work to face things, you know, like fully and openly and honestly. And that's the only way I think you can get to that point of. So there was never any sort of let's pretend this isn't happening, or let's keep this quiet away from the kids, or you know, and if. If he was in despair, and of course he was, you know, he said towards the end, he'd sort of slowly, he had a really good brain, as we all know, that he could sort of compartmentalize things. The image I have of him is Get Smart walking down the corridor and the doors opening when they needed to open. And, you know, one by one, he'd be walking down that corridor. He's like, okay, today I have to work out what I do with my ascites. And, you know, then I have to work out what I'm going to do with the treatment. Then I'm going to have to work out what I tell the kids. So he was kind of constantly in the moment and what's right now? What am I dealing with? Mm. And then he said, there's just one last box I haven't opened, and that's terror. And I'm absolutely terrified. And I just don't want to open that box. But he, you know, I have to, obviously, before I go. And so, yeah, like he was completely terrified and also at the same time, he could be calmed. So, you know, the last few days, was really when the terror and the, you know, the existential angst came out, and that he was, I've got to say, very soothed and kind of calmed by the presence of the three of us. Like, so we just had a sort of incredible vigil together where we, you know, had this beautiful, I wish I could go back to that. It was just so intense and loving and fantastic. And he just knew that we were there and we were, you know, that it's okay and you're going to, once you let go, it's going to be, you know, peaceful, and you'll just be out there in the universe with that positive energy of yours, and, you know, it'll all be fine. But, and, you know, the children were there kind of going, yeah, we love you and you're the best dad. And you know. So he died. He was very conscious to the moment that he died. But I don't think, he certainly didn't die in terror. He felt held and loved, and that kind of kept the terror at bay.
1: Oh, Joe, what a beautiful description of those hours and days. I guess, you know, something that blew many people away was the fact that the morning after, when we were discussing it here, yeah, and Richard was in the studio, that Ruby and Roy just picked up the phone and called in.
0: Well, we're well trained, you know. Like, we knew if Dad needed a listener, we had to pretend. Quick, he needs a listener. No, we were listening on the balcony and really loving it. And it was just this, well, why don't we ring in for God? Yeah, we know the story. And the kids just jumped up and did that. And they, yeah, it was just really spur of the moment. And I think that was great because they just didn't think about it. They just spoke what was happening to them at the time.
1: I suspect a lot of people also would like to know how they're doing, because I think their words comforted a lot of people and were really quite meaningful. So to the extent you feel comfortable describing how they're doing, how are Ruby and Roy?
0: Look, I honestly thought that we would all be in a lot worse condition, that we would be falling apart. And I think Roy said yesterday really wisely, he said, you know, do you think our grief is flavoured by the person we're grieving? You know, because we're grieving James, and he wanted us to be happy and joyful, and you know, he doesn't want us to be kind of moping around sad. He set us up to kind of go, you know what, it's going to be okay, and everyone dies, and we're all going to have to get to that point at some point, so there's no point in shying away from this. You know, if I'm not here, then off you go, live your life, and know that I'm always with you. And I think it's kind of, I do think it's weird. I don't know what we're supposed to be like grieving. I don't know what we're, you know, it's sort of like, okay, today we feel normal. You know, today we went for a swim. You know, last night I went to a musical. It's like, you kind of go out, they're meeting their friends, that they're doing really well, and everyone's talking about it, so it's great.
1: It sounds a bit like he was really trying to produce everything in the lead up and in the aftermath.
0: He's a control freak. Oh no, wait a minute. He was a jazz improviser. No, he did. His wisdom, yeah, was, and that's what he talked to me about. Our children are only 25 and 28, and we know what it would be like to lose a parent at that tender age. Like, I think that's a really big deal until you're a fully formed adult, or maybe until you've got your own family. Losing a parent is one of your foundational stones, right? So he was like, I really want for them to know that that I was okay. I don't have any regrets. I'm not fighting this. As much as I don't want to leave you and it's unbearable, there's no way out of this, and so I'm going to show you a good death. And by that, hopefully, it will help you live a good life. Mm. And he honestly, that was his aim. Like, how do we do this so that we show the kids not to be frightened of death, and to sort of not to be crippled by the fact that I'm not here? And I think he's done that. They're pretty amazing. I feel like we're, you know, we're becoming these kind of ridiculous, oh my God, that family's a bunch of saints. You know, James, all of a sudden it's St. James. It's like, we're no saints. And we're not doing it that well, but we're trying.
1: Joe Corrigan, no saint and wife of James Valentine, is here at 24 minutes past nine. As you can imagine, there's a lot of love coming in on the text line this morning, Joe. Tracy says, it was so simple with James. He was one of life's lovers. He gave it. We returned it. Beautiful radio indeed. Much love to you, Joe, Ruby and Roy. Others saying, sending my heartfelt warmest regards to Joanne and children for being so generous in heart despite their massive loss of their loved husband and father. I salute you, Joanne, for your tremendous courage and strength.
0: See what I mean, Hamish? You could start to think like, wow.
1: We'll ordain you somehow afterwards. Listen, I do want to ask you about the sharing of this time. You know, you opened the doors in this precious period of time. James obviously would have driven that decision, that production decision or choice as well. Part of the story is the decision about voluntary assisted dining, a conversation that has been really quite profound, I think, here in Sydney in the days after James's death, but it is also about what you do with the time that you have left. He made this decision to have a living wake. What is the conversation that, you know, if we're sort of obeying his production guidelines, what is the kind of conversation he wanted us to have?
0: Well, you can't do any of that. You can't do a living wake, or you can't choose voluntary assisted dying unless you're eyes are opened and you're accepting the fact that I might only have a few months left to live. So that's the first, you know, like, I think a lot of people maybe want to understandably avoid that thought until the last possible moment, and then it's too late to organize these things where you can really enjoy and get the love and celebration from all the people that are around you. So both things take obviously a little bit of planning. Not that you can do that. You can have a living wake and voluntary assisted organized pretty quickly, like within the last few weeks of your life. But it is an acceptance, isn't it? It's like, I'm going to choose to acknowledge the fact that I am dying, and this is, and I have an intention to then gather people, tell them, share it, and also think about how do I want to die? Like, is it going to be medicalized?

0: are going to leave it to the last minute, so it's an emergency? Am I in, you know, where do I want to be in palliative care with everybody around? Do I want a quiet time at home? You have to think about these things, otherwise it's not just going to happen. And voluntary assisted dying was something that we've talked about for, you know, many years, and it was to us a no-brainer. It was like, oh, let's get that sorted. Let's work out how you do that and get on that train, because that felt like we would have that control again of, if it gets really painful, if you're full of suffering, we don't want that. Like, let's just do it really calmly and peacefully, and have it with us, so that we're all there. We're not sort of, you know, you go to sleep now and I'll do this turn, and oh my God, you go home and have a shower and then come back and see if that, well, I think he's going to last another day. Well, you know, that all that stress that many of us have been through before, with the, you know, I'm sure I have, I'm sure many of the listeners have too, of witnessing a death of a family or a friend, where it is that very lingering, painful, confusing time, and you're sort of all hoping to be there with them as they take their last breath, and half the time, you know, you've been there for 3 days and you go home for a shower and they die. This way, we knew we were kind of, we were just with him. We were just hugging him and with him, and he could have that safety of like, oh, you're with me and I'm okay. I can let go now and you're all here. And it was so much more dignified and beautiful and gentle, and oh my God, I just, it was the best. It was the best way to go.
1: Joe, there will be a public memorial, I think, towards
0: Yes.
1: the end of this month. I think I read he'd did he tell Peter Fitzsimons, or had he told Richard Glover that he wanted it to be big and fun and bright and all the saxophones? Is that what we're going
0: I
1: to be
0: think that was
1: expecting?
0: just a quip off, you know, but of course I'm left to organise it, you know. Yeah, he wants every saxophonist in Sydney, so I'm trying to gather them around to raise the roof of the building. And I actually think we'll do it. You know, and to be fair, he's left me with very firm instructions on what he wants for the way, so the memorial. So he's producing still. Jen Fleming and I have no doubt. We used to have little meetings with him. You know, I mean, again, because guess what? Of course he could talk about what he wanted for the, you know, this is what I want and this is what I think. And, you know, he's, and always, can I say, always with the audience in mind. Like, you know, I think the audience, like he loved his audience, and he talked about his audience as if it's a, you know, third member of the family. It's, he was never not connected in a way that, you know, like I sort of, I don't know, I thought he could have been a little bit delusional there in the end. Like, I'm not sure that many people will be that interested. And he's like, how many times are we going to, you know, like he went on radio and said he's got cancer, and they all, and he went back and said, I'm resigning. And then he'd gone back and said, you know, it's like, oh my God, this poor audience, we're dragons. Now it's like, okay, Australian story. And then you've got the memorial. So it's like,
1: He's wringing every last drop out of it.
0: yeah, well, but you know what? He knew the relationship, and I am not surprised that all these beautiful people that really thought that, and they did, they know James, because he'd just go on the radio and talk as if they were just his friend and tell them everything. And so what you got on the radio is exactly what you got at home. It wasn't pretentious, or, you know, he's just completely authentic and straight ahead, no fuss kind of guy. And so that's why I think a lot of people just connected to him as their afternoon friend, and you just know him because he'd tell you everything. And it doesn't surprise me now that yeah, we're all deeply affected and really missing him.
1: Joe, thanks for being so generous with us this morning. So much love to you and to the
0: Thank
1: family,
0: you.
1: and we really
0: Thank you.
1: appreciate it.
0: Well, watch Australian Story, because it's been the whole last year, so I think it'll be really good.
1: I will be sitting down with a large box of tissues tonight, Joe.
0: Good. I hope everyone is.
1: Lots of love to you.
0: Okay.
1: You're listening
0: Thank
1: to Mornings on 702. That's Joe Corrigan there, James Valentine's wife. You can catch Australian Story tonight on ABC TV, on iView, and if you're a saxophonist, get in touch. Let's get to the news headlines now. Tony Matthews is standing by. Good morning.

0: and Tony.
1: Good morning, Hamish. The Federal Treasurer, Jim Chalmers, has moved to set expectations around cost of living relief in this year's budget, saying the Albanese government is focused on saving more than it spends. The government is expecting a substantial increase in revenue, and Mr. Chalmers says savings will be used to pay down debt and fund essential services and national security. People who've experienced anti-Semitic attacks are among those expected to give evidence at the Royal Commission on Anti-Semitism and Social Cohesion when hearings begin today. The first block of hearings is set to run for 2 weeks and will focus on lived experiences of anti-Semitism and its impacts on Jewish Australians. The inquiry has already received more than 5,000 submissions and a dozen people are scheduled to give evidence today. Three people have died following an outbreak of an acute respiratory illness on board a cruise ship in the Atlantic Ocean. The ship was off the coast of South Africa during a voyage from Argentina to Cape Verde when a British national had to be taken to Johannesburg for treatment. The South African Health Ministry says the person tested positive for hantavirus, a family of viruses usually spread by rodents. And Australia's women's soccer captain, Sam Kerr, has become Chelsea's all-time leading scorer in England's Women's Super League. Kerr scored her 64th league goal in the 13th minute to help the Blues to a 3-1 win over Leicester. The victory secures Chelsea a spot in next season's Women's Champions League. To the weather for Sydney, cloudy with showers and the chance of a thunderstorm this afternoon or tonight. Light winds becoming northerly, 15 to 20 kilometres per hour in the middle of the day, then becoming light in the evening, a top of 24 degrees. The UV index is predicted to reach 4, with sun protection recommended between 10 and 140 this afternoon. Sunny tomorrow and 25, mostly sunny Wednesday, 24, partly cloudy for Thursday and 21, and Hamish sunny on Friday and a top of 19.
0: Tony, so much love coming in for Joe and Ruby and Roy this morning, as well as all the love that we would expect for James. It's, gosh, how generous is this family in sharing this period, this moment with us all?
1: Oh, so, so beautiful. Hamish, there are no words really. Joe is amazing. And the kids, wow.
0: Yeah. I'll hand you the tissue box for tonight's
1: episode.
0: I'll
1: be with you tonight for Australian Story, absolutely.
0: Tony, thank you. We'll talk to you again soon. It ain't no use to sit and wonder why, baby.

A friend suggested to me, maybe you should do a living wake. And I went, oh, that sounds like fun. There's often a great buzz in a wake. And what everybody says at wakes is, he would have loved this. And so the notion of a living wake is, if you know that you're terminal, why not have that party beforehand? Why not invite everybody in and let's share the emotion? Tell me how great I am.

So following the diagnosis, I was immediately put onto chemo. And the diagnosis was harsh. Like, you know, the first oncologist I saw just went, stage 4, terminal, inoperable, uncurable, you're now basically a palliative patient. I don't want to hear any of those words, let alone in the one sentence, you know.

There's much to do through this process, which is incredibly confronting. And one thing we decided to do was look at voluntary assisted dying, euthanasia. And that sort of took no thought at all. There is a great relief in knowing that should things get too bad, you can stop it. And that's as much for Joanne and the kids as anybody, as it is for me, really. Very reassuring to know that it's there to cut out the suffering at the very end.

0: That is, of course, JV, Don't Think Twice. It's all right. Hope you're having a good morning so far. You're listening to 702. It's Hamish here. Jane's here from Darlinghurst. Good morning, Jane.
1: Hi, Hamish.
0: What did you want to say? You were listening to the conversation with Joe earlier.
1: Yeah, I just think that they're all very brave and I wish them all the best, and they'll miss James terribly, as we all are already missing James. He was a unique character, a really, really amazing broadcaster, and a beautiful saxophone player.
0: Few people texting saying, thank you, Joe. It's just actually made me feel better hearing you this morning.
1: Yeah, it's still very sad. And tonight, A Strange Story won't be easy to watch either.
0: No. Get the tissues out, Jane.
1: I already have.
0: Thanks for calling in this morning.
1: Thanks.

0: can catch the episode of Australian Story tonight on ABC TV and on iView. And obviously, just a huge thank you to Jo, James's wife, and to the family for being so generous, and particularly to Jo for stopping by this morning for a chat. 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
0: Let's shift gears somewhat now at 21 minutes to 10. It is tops of 24 on the coast today, 23 in the west. Some showers expected later as well. It's time to talk sport.
3: Ollie into the open court for a winner. Curls it around the post.
4: 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Could be caught. It's got a bit off.
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0: Bridget Murphy is here, ABC Sports broadcaster. Very good morning to you, Bridget.
7: Hello, Hamish.
0: You had a very busy weekend because it was a big weekend of NRL. Let's start with last night's game. Penrith consolidated spot at the top of the ladder with a tight win over the Sea Eagles.
7: Yeah, they were able to hold on to their top spot. Manly, though, making them work hard for it. The final score there, 18-16, Penrith getting the Chockies over Manly. I mean, of course, this is Kieran Foran's first loss as his tenure at interim coach at this Manly Sea Eagles. So a pretty remarkable run of form for Kieran Foran, of course, coming to an end, sadly. But as I said, they had to work hard for it. Manly were ahead before Isaac Targo from the Panthers scored in the 60th minute to equalise it 16-16. And then, of course, Penrith's main man, dangerous on the boot, Nathan Cleary added the extras to make it 18-16. It was an absolutely thrilling game to watch. And Penrith's Dylan Edwards, in particular, fullback, put in a massive shift, 244 run metres, Hamish.
0: Wow.
7: Huge.
0: Wow.
7: Huge.
0: It was a busy night. Yeah. We've got to mention your beloved Knights beating the Rabbitohs.
7: Yes, this was, I said on the call, I was sidelined for the game. My watch thought I was exercising, my little smartwatch here. So it was like, your heart rate seems elevated. You're

0: English Super League over there with football. So even if she does depart for America or somewhere else, she'll have a slice of history there.
1: Yeah, here's some audio of the moment.
2: Philip across to Walker, and the inevitable Sam Kerr goal is a very special one for her. It's goal number 64 in the competition for her. A landmark goal for the irrepressible Aussie, Sam Kerr, record breaker.
1: There we go. Sam Kerr breaking that record. Bridget Murphy is here talking sport this morning. It's just coming up to a quarter to 10. Let's talk F1 as well. Oscar Piastri's had a podium finish in Miami.
0: Yes, he clawed.

0: A good day on the park for McLaren. Of course, I'm sure they would have liked to have gone one better with at least one of their boys, but it was a pretty chaotic race. Ferrari's Charles Leclerc was handed a 20-second penalty by stewards that then shifted things all around, and it was Oscar who took a really late pit stop, and he was already dealing with having to start at 7th because of a really difficult qualifying session. He, on the penultimate lap, took over a whole bunch of drivers. So good stuff from Oscar, but he did say after the race that he is aiming to do better. And I think you could kind of see behind him that he just really wants to beat Lando Norris. He wants to get back to that and kind of beat that. It's like that annoying older brother, younger brother situation for those two at the moment. So I'm sure he wants to get some bragging rights over his teammate as soon as possible.
1: Okay. And I was watching the news. I missed the Swans game, right? But then on the news, they talked about the celebrity in the crowd.
0: Yes.
1: And they were so fast at cutting away from the shot, I didn't figure out who it was. But then the team told me this morning it was Sydney Sweeney.
0: Sydney Sweeney, yeah.
1: Is she sort of like the new Swans mascot, is she?
0: I think so. She's been to a fair few games I've seen over the last few years. She shot a movie here a year or two ago.
1: Yes.
0: And was at the matches as well for the Swans. She was there yesterday too. I mean, I will say my partner was at the game. Mm-hmm. And was very quick to tell me, "Hey, Sydney Sweeney's here," and I was like, "Why do you care? Why do you care? What's the issue here?"
1: Was he not distracted by the very impressive performance by the Swans?
0: I would hope so. I would very, very much hope so.
1: Bridget Murphy, thank you very much. Have a great week.
0: Thank you.
2: Why aren't journalists allowed to tell you everything they see in court cases? And are those with means gaming suppression orders? We asked the self-described queen of banning things, retired Supreme Court judge Betty King. Search the Case of podcast on ABC Listen or wherever you get your podcasts.
1: I hope you're having a lovely Monday morning so far. Thanks for sharing all of the love with James Valentine's family. I promise you as well, we are passing it on. If you have texted or are texting, we are compiling all of the beautiful messages that have been sent to share with Joe and Ruby and Roy. So please do keep it coming if there's something that you want to say to them. And yes, if you are a saxophonist, Joe is looking for all of the saxophones in Sydney to perform at the public memorial that will be happening later this month. Ree on the text line, though, saying, "My suggestion from the first news was to have a put your sax out day on the Memorial Day. Shine them up with any kind of soprano sax welcome, more noticeable than putting out cricket bats." Yeah, not a bad idea. Get your sax out for James. But yes, we will have more details on that public memorial, which is scheduled to take place or being scheduled to take place towards the end of this month. Now, around about this time on a Monday morning, we normally talk to Dr. Norman Swan from the Health Report. But Dr. Norman Swan is away for a couple of weeks, and we were thinking about who to talk to in his place. And we thought, you know what we haven't done and what a lot of people have genuine health-related questions on? It's animals.
3: I conferred with our furry friends, man to animal. Think of the amazing repartee. If I could walk with the animals, talk with the animals, grunt and squeak and squawk with the animals, and they could talk to me.
1: So if you have a pet-related question this morning, 1-300-222-702 is the number. You can ask just about anything because we've got Liz Arnott here, who is RSPCA New South Wales Chief Veterinarian. A very good morning to you.
4: Good morning.
1: I do want to start, though, by asking about dogs living in apartments because this has been in the news a bit recently.
4: Oh, it was wild, wasn't it? So a happy ending to a terrifying situation.
1: Yeah. So what are the issues that come up most often when people come to you that do have a dog, a pup living in an apartment?
4: Well, the one that's on everyone's mind who caught the media was that little dog that got out onto the balcony. So certainly just keeping them physically safe is something that comes up from time to time, making sure that cats can't jump out windows and fall from balconies. But there's a lot more to it in terms of keeping them emotionally safe and healthy as well. So we're much more likely to come into conflict with our neighbours around barking or damage to the environment if we know what the needs of our pets are and how to help them.
1: 1-300-222-702 is the number. Liz Arnott is here, the RSPCA's Chief Veterinarian in New South Wales. If you've got a question about your furry friend, please do get in touch.

0: 1300 222 702. What do you do about chronic barking? Is there anything that you can do, Liz?
1: Yeah, absolutely. So I think the first thing to understand is that dogs are barking because they're trying to communicate something. So I think we need to look at underlying issues rather than jumping at those solutions that just make barking unpleasant or difficult for dogs, such as citronella collars. So the first thing to do is get an idea of why they might be trying to communicate. So it could be because there's a lot going on. They can hear other dogs. They can hear lots of people walking around. But it also could be because of some sort of unmet need. So a dog that's anxious, a dog that's distressed by being left alone. Often I think the thing to remember is that an owner may not realise that their dog is barking when they're out. So I think trying to approach it, if it's your neighbour, with an attempt to help and remain curious is a good place to start, so that everyone can find a solution together.
0: Is there a good or a healthy way to keep a dog in an apartment? Because I suppose, you know, the whole issue with the dog on the balcony for many people would be, look, it feels kinder to leave the door open so that they can get some fresh air.
1: Yeah, you make a really reasonable point. I think it's probably a generalisation, but fair to say that you're going to have to put a little bit more thought and a bit more effort into having animals in smaller spaces without free access to the outdoors. But in answer to your question, absolutely it's possible to keep dogs happy and safe and healthy. I think the reality is we've got more and more animals needing good homes, and we've got lots of people who can benefit from the company. So it's worth the effort to do that. And the basic ideas for doing so are understanding what the animal needs, for what your dog needs, and intentionally setting that up. And also, I think, really understanding your dog's body language and their behaviours, keeping an eye on them so you can see any issues that are arising and be able to assist them with what they need.
0: And are there, I know some different council areas have different rules, but, you know, if you are in a building where there is a dog barking, I mean, it's not necessarily the case that you just have to accept it as it is, right?
1: No, that's right. Noise complaints are the responsibility of council to manage. So you certainly can report it to council because obviously it's unpleasant to listen to. One, because you're worried about the emotional health of that animal. It can be quite distressing to listen to a dog you believe is not happy. But secondly, you know, everyone's trying to get on with their lives without disturbance. So it's really reasonable, I think, to want to do something. I think we find that if you can safely and calmly approach it with the person themselves, then you're much more likely to get a good collaborative solution. But yes, you do have the ability to report to council if you're not getting any progress.
0: Dr. Liz Arnott is here, RSPCA New South Wales Chief Veterinarian. Any questions you've got, the number is 1300 222 702. Adam's here from the Central Coast. What's your question, Adam? Good morning.
2: Good morning. Thank you for taking the call. We have a cat that's about 8 years old. We live on some acreage, and it goes walkabout with us, and it's very well cared for. But we feel that it may be lonely, and in the past we've had multiple cats, multiple animals, and not sure how wise it would be to introduce another cat at this stage.
1: Yeah, great question, Adam, because cats are what we call socially flexible. So we have some species of animals like dogs and horses that are socially obligate. Yes. Humans too, they need other company, but
2: sure.
1: It's trickier to
2: tell. This is a ragdoll sort of cat. Yep. That's very social and loves
1: okay.
2: people.
1: Yeah, and that's the other interesting thing. Both dogs and cats can have social preferences. So as you say, I'm not surprised that a ragdoll is really gets a lot of enjoyment from social contact from humans. The question you're asking is, will they get the same enjoyment from another cat? We certainly
2: yes.
1: know that a lot of cats can have conflict with new cats, and so it can be a problem. So I think
2: exactly.
1: it just depends on the experience of your ragdoll. I think you said they've had... Have you had multiple cats with this particular
2: not with,
1: one?
2: No, not with this animal. He's been a sole animal since, you know, he was a rescue cat, but he's been on his own with no other, you know, pets around.
1: I understand. So I think, to be honest, it's probably quite likely that you're meeting his needs if he's got good access to kind interactions with people, and he's got good environmental access
2: yes.
1: to the toilet, and then it's quite likely you're meeting his needs. If you were looking to

0: introduce another cat into his environment, there are ways you can do that really cautiously and safely so that
1: Correct.
0: You can get a sense yes. of whether that's an option. I mean, you can also foster cats, for example, for rescue organisations, as you would well know. And yep. so that can be an option to try. But I wouldn't assume with cats that he's necessarily craving other cats because
1: no.
0: we just know that they're necessarily sole hunters and can be sole survivors. So they certainly don't necessarily need other cats in their lives.
2: Well, Adam, thank you very much for your call this morning. 1-300-222-702 is the number. If you've got a question for Dr. Liz Arnott, we're 5 minutes away from the next News Bulletin with Tony Matthews. On the text line, Kelly has a question for you. Dr. Liz, why does my cat love eating newspaper? Any chance she goes in for a bite?
0: Oh, that's a really unusual behaviour. So we call that picker when animals are eating unusual objects. And so my first point of call when we have those sorts of behaviours is to have a veterinary check. It can be associated with medical problems, so physical problems, gastrointestinal discomfort. And so a vet check is always a really great way to start. But I'd also go back to the basics and make sure you tick off that list. Are you giving them everything they need? So, for example, it's really critical that cats every day have opportunities for predatory style play, so chasing, string toys around, searching for food, just to make sure that there's no sort of frustration element to abnormal behaviour, making sure they have lots of places to hide and that there's no conflict with other cats, because that can be really subtle and cause them stress and then to move on to abnormal behaviours. But that's definitely one I would suggest has a bit of a check at the vet just to rule out anything physical that needs to be dealt with.
2: Could the newspaper be doing something pretty dicey to the cat's internals?
0: Yeah, great question. We definitely see gastrointestinal obstruction, so where objects will block up the intestine, and that can be a surgical emergency. The good news is, I guess, you know, that newspaper does sort of degrade quite easily. So, I mean, I'd say that that puss is getting away with it for the time being because they're choosing to eat something that does break down. But certainly if they do enough of it, I would be concerned.
2: Dr. Liz Arnott is here from the RSPCA. The number's 1-300-222-702. Another question here from Liz. What are the regulations regarding dog breeders?
0: Depending on what state you are in, they are really variable. In New South Wales, the laws that apply to all dog owners apply to dog breeders, and that's under the Prevention of Cruelty to Animals Act. Unfortunately, it's a very old piece of legislation, and RSPCA would say that it does need a holistic review. Under that act, though, there are specific requirements for dog breeders that sit in a breeding code. There are now limitations on the numbers of breeding females that breeding establishments can have, and they certainly have requirements around the quality of care and the veterinary attention that those dogs are provided. So there are some rules. Certainly whether they meet everybody's expectations, I guess, can vary. But if you have any concerns that those needs of puppies and breeding animals are not being met, then it is something that can be reported to the

0: wake up for food every 2 hours at night, regardless of the food that we've left out.
1: Oh, bless. 21 years old. That's one old cat. Again, I guess it would be important, and I'm sure these people have, but just to be really across any medical issues that arise, old cats are prone to diseases like an overactive thyroid that can make them especially hungry, as well as diabetes. But they also can have cognitive decline. So they can actually become a little bit like dementia in people. And so waking up regularly to eat in the middle of the night can be a sign of that. The other thing we know about old cats is 70-80% of them have osteoarthritis, so have pain. So it's very likely in an oldie like that that they do have some discomfort. And eating can be a way of trying to make yourself feel comfortable, which I think probably resonates with people too. So making sure that they don't need any assistance for their sore old joints might allow them to sleep better as well.
0: Dr. Lizana, thanks very much for talking to us this morning.
1: Pleasure.
0: That's Liz Arnott from the RSPCA. We're coming up to news time. After that, have you ever thought about moving to the south of France for a change of life? That story coming up.
2: When experts speak.
3: This is the busiest road in Australia. It's got the most congestion. It's got the most number of cars.
2: The issues that impact you.
4: The government has adjusted the rebate with the discount tapering as battery size increases.
2: It's on 702.
5: It's 10 o'clock. Good morning. Tony Matthews with ABC News. Treasurer Jim Chalmers has not indicated there'll be extra cost of living relief for Australians on top of what's already been promised as part of next week's budget. Mr Chalmers has confirmed tax reform, productivity and savings will all be central to what the government unveils. But asked if there'd be any new cost of living help, he says the government will respond to hip pocket pressures with measures including already announced tax cuts and a reduction in the fuel excise.
6: Really right across the board. The government is very focused on this inflation challenge, very focused on cost of living pressures being faced by people right around the country, and the budget will respond to that in the ways that I have outlined.
5: The family of Kumanjai Little Baby is calling for peace and respect while they mourn the five-year-old girl who was found dead in Alice Springs last week. Indigenous Affairs reporter Dana Morse. With